I'll wrap up the chat rather after this break. So once again, don't forget to send to me what are you grateful for on this beautiful, beautiful Monday morning, as well as Quote Monday. So let's go to that, Nasheed. Inshallah, we'll wrap up the program after this.

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1: @11:49 Central African Time. Welcome back to the show. Thank you guys for sending such kind messages. Yes, I'm very sad over my bird, especially my son. My dad actually gifted us the bird in 2021, just after COVID. And this bird was so cute, and he would actually mimic my voice, and he would call my son. My son's name is Umair, so he would say, Umi, Umi, Umi. And he would also ask us every day, how are we doing? So it was, we were quite sad, but inshallah, thank you for the lovely messages. And all of you are saying Allah will compensate you with better. Ameen, ameen, ameen. It's very heartbreaking when you lose a bet. Really quite devastating. But anyway, that's it for our program this morning. Thank you to everybody for tuning in. For the sister who sent your question, I send it personally to Dr. Patel. When she has the time, she will respond to me, and then I'll send it directly to you as well. And don't forget, all the podcasts are up to date. The coconut cake is also on the website. So go on to the Radio Islam International website. And inshallah, I'll join you all in conversation tomorrow morning, same time, same place. It's our very popular open line discussion, as well as our recipe segment of the program. But for myself, Safira, as well as the team here at Radio Islam International, for now, it's Fiamanillah and Assalamu alaikum wa rahmatullahi wa barakatuh.
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So my brothers, inshallah, I just want to maybe just share just a few things that come to mind. This is not like a prepared talk, but heck, yani, especially because I see a lot of younger brothers, may Allah subhanahu wa ta'ala reward them. I guess let me say that I'm speaking general. I can't cover every aspect of this topic. I'm generalizing. I know in any subject, there's always specifics and there's always exceptions. So please don't come to me after and tell me, but brother, I have an exceptional case. We understand, so I'm mentioning this now. I know there's exceptional cases, but what I'm going to say to you now is I'm generalizing. And what I want to say to you, my brothers, is that in Islam, we know the value of the mother and the father. And Allah subhanahu wa ta'ala has mentioned their ranks and he's raised them in the Quran and he's ordered the believers to be kind and dutiful. And I'm going to also mention, because I know what's going to happen, to brother, you spoke about the father and what about the mother? Wallah, you can't win. Again, the mother definitely has her rank and Jannah is at the footsteps of your mom. And yes, in the, you know, in the hadith, when the man came to the Prophet sallallahu alaihi wasallam, he says to my Prophet of Allah, who is most deserving? Who is most deserving of my kind treatment? So he sallallahu alaihi wasallam, he says from your mother. He says then who? He says from your mother. He says then who? He says from your mother. Three times. He says and then who? He says then your father. This is about kind treatment, about showing love. So yes, we know the ranks. We know the ranks of the mother. I'm not taking anything away from this. But what I wanted to specifically mention is your father and the value of your father. I'm going to do my best to keep my emotions in check. I will do my best, but no promises. There's the birrul walidain and the orders of Allah. That's number one. But really what I want to mention to you is, my brothers, no one on this earth will love you and care for you more than your father. No one. Please, brothers, no one to be recording, inshallah. No one take photos. Please put your phone down. No one on this earth will love you and care for you and have a burn in his heart for you more than your father. Again, don't come to me later with exceptions. And there's always exceptions. There's always, ya Latif, very bad fathers. But I'm speaking general. And it's important that you know that. That your father is the most valuable person in your life. Irrespective of who he is, with all of his flaws and all of his mistakes, he is your father. And yani, I don't know what else to say. Yani, how do I say it in a way where, brother, you know your father? He owns you. And some brothers, sometimes they come to me and they mention, and it's like, you know, I try to be nice to them because I don't want to break their hearts. But really, in my message today, I feel like I can't afford to tippy toe because I don't want the message to be distorted in any way, you know. Let me tell you, you know, as they say in, you know, in Lebanese, بالعربي لمبلطح, brother, let me shoot you straight. You know your father? He owns you. You know what he owns you means? He owns you. He owns your clothes. He owns your shoes. He owns your money. You know your money? If your father, if, I'm not encouraging fathers, I'm just giving you, if your father took every single dollar you own, you have nothing in front of Allah. You have nothing in the Islamic courtroom. You have nothing because he owns you. He owns your wealth. He owns your clothes. He owns everything about you. He owns you. That's your dad. And don't ever think in your life that any man on this earth will ever love you and care for you and want goodness for you more than your father.
Impossible. I'll challenge anyone. You know, my young brother, you know your father, wallah, the calf. You know, if your father slapped you with all his heart, the calf from your father is more beloved, is should be more beloved and dearer to you than 1,000 hugs from the boys on the street, from 1,000 hugs from your wife, from 1,000 hugs from your children, because that calf that comes from your dad, you know exactly where it came from. Whereas those hugs on the streets and those hugs that come from your wife and those hugs that come from the... Wallah!

You should put it and wear it on your head like a crown. Not because of the value of the shoe, may Allah raise you all in ranks, but of the value of the one that wears it. It's your dad. And it is unbelievably selfish that a young man comes and says to me, but why can't I do what I want? Wallah, brother, I got news for you. You, my brother, and you, my sister, you didn't fall from the sky. Someone bled and cried and broke their backs to watch you grow and become a young man. You're owed. And you're in debt. So don't come to me now because, mashallah, you know, I'm in my teens and, you know, I've got my own thoughts and, you know, I see things differently to my father, that now there's this, that there's this resistance towards my dad and you know what, wallah, brother, you know, I'm free. People told me I'm free. Brother, who's free? The biggest lie that is running around now is this concept of freedom. That, wallah, brother, I'm free. That I'm free to do what I want. That I'm free to say what I want. That I'm free. Brother, what? I'm going to try and control myself, you know. Where does this come from? Where? Even putting deen aside, who on this earth is free? Every single one of us is governed one way or another. You're governed, you're controlled, you're owned. You didn't fall from the sky, my brother and my sister, right? And now for you to just tell me, well, brother, you know what? I fell in love with this girl. And, you know, I don't understand why my father doesn't like her. And, you know, it's... Brother, it's not for your dad to understand. Again, I'm generalizing here. So don't come to me with your, you know, exceptions. My young sister, your dad, whether you like him or not, he talks to you, he engages with you or not. You should only ever marry the person that your father says to you, him, take him. Now start talking to him. Now start texting that guy. Now start falling in love with that person. Don't go fall in love with someone outside of your father's knowledge. And trust me, I'm putting aside the halal and haram factor here. Major haram. But anyway, I'm going to assume that he did it for good. And you know, the songs we sing to each other, right? Don't go falling in love with someone, right, outside of your father's knowledge, and then build an emotional relationship with this person for 3-4 months, and now you've invested in this for 3-4 months to the point where you yourself don't even realize you're head over heels, you see nothing other than him, and now you're trying to find a way, how am I going to present this in front of my dad, and above all, how am I going to convince my dad to accept him? That's oppression. Why? Because you took the rights of your father away from him. Really deep down, you're not asking your dad, can I marry him? What you're really saying to your dad is, look, this is the one. You know, you work on yourself, but really make it happen. Doesn't work like that. Your dad sees what you don't see. Now, I'm not belittling you. Wallah, I'm not. But you have to understand, you know, even for the Arab, they say that the person who's, I forget the expression, but it's something like, you know, the one who's older than me by one day is like, you know, he's like more knowledgeable and has more foresight by like 1 year. Why? Because time, it's experience. When your father looks at a woman for your sake, or he looks at a man for your sake, he knows, my young brother, your dad knows what you're thinking. And trust me, he's thinking forward that. He's thinking that for you too. But he's also thinking about things that you can't see right now. So when he says to you, don't marry her, he knows that you're, wallah, mashallah, you're swept off your feet. But what he can see, you can't. And this is where you have to submit. You have to submit not only to Allah, but if your dad, again, I know, but if your dad is generally an upright, God-fearing man, and he says to you, no, wallah, if the world and everything in it was presented to you, so long as your father is not radiyan, don't you in your life marry her or him. Ever. My young brother, if you're trying to marry a girl, and wallah, I'm speaking to you here, I'm trying to be as

0: diplomatic as possible. Brother, if you're speaking to a girl without her father's knowledge, and yeah, I'm going to give you that your intention is good, but as soon as you know, my brother, that her father doesn't want you, and you've genuinely tried and he doesn't accept, have some shame, have some dignity, have some sharaf. Leave her and walk away. Because you don't know the hara in the heart, bro. When you watch your daughter grow and you bleed and you cry and you do everything you can so that there's a roof over her head, right? And then she comes and she brings you a guy, Matarif Aslu Manan, where he came from, where he started, where he ended. And she comes and she says, but wallah, dad, look, I'm in love. You might as well kill your father. We have to be conscious of ourselves, my young brothers. Life is not fair. Get over it. Life is about ta'a, obedience. Your father owns you. Wallah, your father is the only man on earth. And I can, bro, I'll say this. On the summit of the highest mountain, because I've been there and I've tested and I got burnt and I thought at one stage, no one, your father is the only man who genuine wishes and desires that you turn out to be better than him. No one else on earth can ever take that. No sheikh, no alim, no mufti, no friend, no kawi, no one.
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5: As Assalamu alaikum wa rahmatullahi ta'ala wa barakatuh. 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A warm welcome to each and every one of you to Hayatan Tayyiba. Alhamdulillah, thumma alhamdulillah, we are grateful to Almighty Allah subhanahu wa ta'ala for being back here at Radio Islam International, subhanallah, together with you all. And alhamdulillah, thumma alhamdulillah, we are looking at quite an interesting topic this afternoon for our second segment. We're looking at success and when success doesn't actually feel like success. Now, often we believe that once we reach the goal, we get that promotion or we buy that home or we tick something off our bucket list, we will finally feel happy. But what happens when you get there and you still feel empty? And today we are exploring our success, why success doesn't always feel as fulfilling as we imagine, and how we can find meaning beyond simply achieving more. Joining us this afternoon is Sister Nasra Sirat, who is a counselor, and we are looking at why achieving your goals can still leave you feeling empty. Assalamu alaikum wa rahmatullahi ta'ala wa barakatuh, Sister Nasira, and welcome to Radio Islam International and to Hayatan Tayyiba.
6: Assalamualaikum warahmatullahi wabarakatuh. Thank you for having me.
5: Shukran for your time this afternoon. And so as we begin the interview, subhanAllah, oftentimes we assume that reaching a goal will automatically make us happy. Why can we achieve something we work so hard for and still feel empty afterwards?
6: Okay, so I think one of the big misconceptions that we have is that achievement and fulfillment are the same thing. But they're not necessarily the same thing. We often tell ourselves, when I get this promotion, when I earn that amount of money, when I buy that house, when I graduate, when I get married, and the list can go on, then I'm going to be happy. But happiness is not really a destination. It's enjoying the process and getting to and achieving these goals in the process. So what we do is we attach an emotional outcome to an external achievement. But when we finally achieve it, the excitement can be temporary. Because psychologically, we're always adapting to new circumstances quite quickly. So what once felt like an extraordinary thing can eventually just become our normal. And sometimes the goal was never really about what we thought it was about. Perhaps like underneath the goal was a deeper need to feel worthy, to feel accepted, to feel safe or respected or enough. So if achieving a goal doesn't address the deeper need that we are trying to achieve it for, we can reach the top of the mountain and we can realize, yeah, but I still don't feel whole or I don't feel happy in this.
5: Mm-hmm. Now, how can we then tell the difference between genuine fulfillment and simply chasing achievements because we feel we should succeed?
6: Okay, so one thing we need to ask ourselves when we're working towards the goal is, if nobody knew that I achieved this, would I still want it? Because you need to determine, are you doing this for yourself or you do need to please everyone else? Most of the time we're doing things to please everyone else, and that's why there's just no fulfillment. Because when you truly do something for yourself, that's when you find fulfillment. So we're not pursuing a goal because it generally matters to us. We're pursuing it because of family expectations, social expectations, comparison, or an internal belief that says, I should be further ahead by now, because we're looking at everyone around us. So genuine fulfillment seems to feel connected to our values and our sense of meaning. It doesn't necessarily mean that the journey is going to be easy, but there's going to be a sense of meaning to it. So goals that come with pressure, like I should earn more, I should have achieved more, I should be further ahead. Those kinds of goals usually don't come with much fulfillment, because that's you comparing yourself to other people. So sometimes the real question you need to ask is, what do I as an individual want to achieve? And whose definition of success am I living by? Because success is a personal thing. What it means to one person can mean something else to another person.
5: Now, this obviously brings us to the question that, are we not then constantly setting bigger goals and in so doing preventing us from actually appreciating what we already have accomplished?
6: Absolutely. There's nothing wrong with ambition. Growth is healthy. The problem comes when the finish line keeps on moving. You achieve one thing and immediately say, okay, but what's next? You don't pause long enough to take in what you've achieved, to acknowledge yourself, to appreciate how far you've come. There's a lack of contentment, especially in the world that we live in today, where everything's just moving so quickly and there's always this new thing out there or this new way of doing things. So we don't pause long enough to acknowledge and appreciate how far we've come. So this can create what I would call a perpetual state of becoming, where we're always becoming the person we're going to be, but we're never actually appreciating the person we've already become. Not saying that we shouldn't be growing, because as humans, we're always evolving, we're always growing, and we're always trying to be a better version of ourselves. But where does it end? Like, where do we stop chasing other people's opinions of success? Psychologically, it can be exhausting. We need both aspiration and we need appreciation, and we're lacking in appreciation. So it's okay to have another goal, but we also need to have those moments where we stop and say, I worked hard for this. I survived this. I once thought I couldn't do this. Where was I 5 years ago? Look at how I've grown. And just take that and appreciate where you are.
5: Now, subhanAllah, this brings me to conversations that I have with people who, after achieving something that they had wanted for so many years, they experience guilt or they experience anxiety or even sadness. Why do you think this occurs after achieving something that they once desperately wanted?
6: Because achievement doesn't automatically or necessarily switch off everything that happened during the journey. The journeys are never really easy. There's a lot of obstacles that come in the way. There's sometimes people you hurt along the way. Someone may achieve a goal after years of stress, sacrifice, pressure, uncertainty. The circumstances have changed, but their nervous system might still be operating that flight or fight survival type of mode. There's also something called post-achievement letdown, where you spent months or years working towards something and suddenly it's over. The goal gave you a life structure and direction. So once you reach it, you're like asking yourself, now what? Like, where do I go to from here? The guilt, particularly when someone feels they don't deserve their success, or maybe they hurt someone along the way, they compare their circumstances to people who are struggling, so they feel bad that why am I here and they still struggling. So we shouldn't assume that someone who has achieved something is automatically emotionally okay. Sometimes the achievement happens before the emotional processing occurs.
5: Now, when you look at your, you know, success as a whole, many a times comparing success can obviously affect our ability to feel proud. So how does this comparing process affect our satisfaction with our own journey?
6: Comparison can completely distort our perception of success. We are often comparing our full reality with someone else's highlight reel, not seeing the full story behind it. We see their promotion, their beautiful home, their marriage, their business. We don't see the anxiety, the debt, the hard work, the relationship struggles, insecurities that cost them to get to where they are. So there's always that background that we don't know about. But yet we're comparing ourselves to what seems perfect on someone else's highlight. So social media makes it very difficult for us because we're constantly exposed to other people's milestones. The danger is that we stop asking, am I growing? Am I ahead of them? But there will always be someone who has more money, a bigger house, a more successful business, or different achievement than you do. So are you going to keep facing to try and be better to everyone else? Or are you going to be content in what you have achieved? That's the question you've got to ask yourself.
5: So that's quite a difficult one.
6: It is a very difficult one. And that's how we need to look at what is our own personal definition of success. Does it depend on being ahead of someone else? Or do we create a finish line that we cannot ever permanently reach? Or is it your own personal success and finish line that you have created for yourself to find peace within your life? You need to have your own measuring stick for your journey.
5: Sazira, your answers are absolutely profound, and I think thought for each of one of us listening in. Now, subhanAllah, when you look at productivity and achievement, many a times we tie our self-worth to our productivity and achievement. Does this not then make success feel exhausting rather than rewarding?
6: Definitely. Now, identity becomes somewhat, I am what I achieve. The rest can start to feel like laziness. So we begin to believe, if I'm not productive, I'm wasting time. If I'm not achieving, I'm falling behind. And I think a lot of us are forcing the cycle. And if I fail, I'm a failure. You know, it's a cycle, and we think we need to be busy all the time, but we're supposed to rest as well. We're human beings, not robots. So this is where achievement becomes dangerous to our well-being, because now we're no longer achieving because we enjoy the growth, or we have meaningful goals, or we're achieving because we're trying to prove something. We're trying to prove our worth. But to who? Is it to ourselves? Is it to the people around us? The problem with proving your worth through achievement is that there's always another test. So you get a promotion, now you need the next position. You reach your financial goal, now you need more money. You accomplish something amazing, instead of celebrating it, you're really worried about what you need to accomplish next. So not saying you need, you mustn't grow. We all want to grow, but not at the expense of us determining our self-worth through it. Those are different things.
5: SubhanAllah, I'm actually thinking that those answers are being said so calmly, but such a profound and impactful, rethinking to each and every one of us. Now, Sister Nasra, when you look at people who have achieved their goals, right, but they feel unfulfilled. Here on Hayat and Tayyiba, we always like to turn things into the through the practical lenses and a practical, some way that they can reconnect. So can you give us a few practical steps on what can we do to reconnect to meaning, to our purpose, and to genuine happiness, and not just assumed ones?
6: Okay, so first of all, don't assume that something is wrong with you. Your emptiness that you feel may be information. So we always a bit scared to dig deeper and see what's going on the inside. So take a step back, ask yourself, what was I hoping to achieve would make me feel? Was it safety? Was it recognition, love, freedom, validation, belonging? What was the purpose of me achieving this? Why did I want to achieve this? Your why is very important. Then ask yourself, what actually gives yourself or your life meaning when nobody's watching? What makes you happy when you don't have to prove something to the people around you? Sometimes we need to move from a life centered around achievement to a life centered around alignment, our own alignment. That could mean reconnecting with relationships, your spirituality, your creative side, acts of service, getting into nature, resting, something we don't take seriously enough, being with family, or just simply being present in the moment. A lot of us are either stuck in the past or worried about the future, that we're not living in the moment. How do you find fulfillment in that when you're not in your present moment? So I think we also need to redefine what happiness is. What is happiness to you? It doesn't mean you're going to be happy, excited, fulfilled all the time. We're all going to have those moments where we're quiet, where we're not feeling our best self. But we pick ourselves up because we know the meaning of our life, our personal meaning to our life. So waking up and feeling that your life belongs to you, let's just do a couple of reflections. Take stock of your life and see what aligns with your values and what you hope to achieve in your life. If, like, I was once asked the question, if you had to die tomorrow, how would you like to be remembered? And I mean, that, I think that encapsulates what you would like your life to look like at the end. And it's generally, it's the simple things like being the auntie that cooked lack of food or being the auntie that smiled that really matters. And we lose sight of that because we're always trying to make more money or get a bigger house or get a better car. So I think we just need to take a step back and take stock of who we are as people and what we hope to achieve.
5: SubhanAllah, and it's really readjusting what we've been taught, isn't it? Our entire lives, we've been looking at success through the lenses of what it should feel like, what it should be, SubhanAllah. Sister Nasra, may Allah subhanahu wa ta'ala bless you for the work that you do as a counselor, and may Allah subhanahu wa ta'ala accept all your efforts. Barakallah feek. We look forward to chatting to you again, inshallah, in the future. Please keep us in your du'as, inshallah. From ourselves here at Radio Islam International, assalamu alaikum wa rahmatullahi wa barakatuh. It's a pleasure, alhamdulillah. Listeners, we have been chatting to Sister Nasra Sirat, who is a counselor, and we've been looking at when success doesn't feel like success, when achieving your goals can still leave you feeling empty. Quite a profound topic, and I think the answers are absolutely beautiful, something for each and every one of us to think about and to realign our focus towards living with purpose, living, subhanAllah, with a purpose that is directed from our own lives and not from what we've been told or where we've been steered to. Now, alhamdulillah, this brings us to the end of Hayat and Tayyiba this afternoon. Jazakallah khair for joining us here at Radio Islam International. Inshallah, with the grace of Almighty Allah subhanahu wa ta'ala, we will be back tomorrow afternoon from 2 to 3 p.m. A huge jazakallah khair to Sister Najma bin Muhammad, as well as to Hafiz, to Ziyad, inshallah, who is our engineer this afternoon, and to you, the listener, jazakallah khair for joining in. May Allah subhanahu wa ta'ala bless you all abundantly. Barakallahu feekum. Assalamu alaikum wa rahmatullahi ta'ala wa barakatuh.
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1: 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My name is Habib Bobat, and inshallah I'll be keeping you company this afternoon right up till 4 p.m. It's a lovely afternoon, and alhamdulillah, nice and warm outside. It was quite windy this morning, but nothing serious here in the south of Johannesburg. And alhamdulillah, we are enjoying some good favorable weather outside. I see the aircons are already starting and people are taking out their summer essentials, as they refer to that. Alhamdulillah, over the weekend last week, Wednesday, Thursday and Friday, we were out. On Wednesday, we were in Zirist and we visited the town. Still a bustling town, mashallah. And we had a program on Wednesday night, just after Maghrib, and that was a program on Seerah, and a lovely turnout by the community, and it's always good to interact with people in the town. And we spent the night in Zirist on Thursday, and on Friday after Fajr, we had breakfast straight after Fajr, and then we made our way to the border to cross over onto the other side, Botswana. Alhamdulillah, it was quite easy. Well, I could say in about 10 to 12 minutes, we were out on both sides, and it was relatively smooth, and so we got there quite early. We had a teacher's development workshop at 11 a.m. at the An-Nur Muslim School in Botswana, in Gaborone, and in the evening, Thursday night, we had a Seerah program also. That was after the Maghrib Salah also. And we spoke, all four of us, myself, Mulana Taya, Mufti Yusuf Musaji, and Mulana Suleiman Rawat. And then on Friday, we had four Jumu'ahs, GWS, Block 6, Glick Musalla, and the Jamia Masjid. It's a vibrant community. Lovely setup, mashallah. They've got a good thing going on there in terms of all the programs. A young committee that has been appointed the last 2-3 years, and they are quite, mashallah, active and on the ball, as they say, arranging the different initiatives and program. So they had provided meals after the program on Thursday night, and I don't know, they were saying that there were close to 700 plus people that attended that program and that were part of the meals that evening. So it was a good outreach program, always wonderful to interact with the community on the other side. And alhamdulillah, a lot of avid listeners of Radio Islam, and a lot of South Africans are found in GABS, because GABS and Zirist is very close. A lot of people from Zirist in Gaborone. The community is vibrant and growing, mashallah. And alhamdulillah, they've got a good setup there in Botswana. So that was our trip last week. This week also, we've got another trip coming up, and that is to the Eastern Cape. And hopefully, that should conclude the trips for this particular term. And hopefully, we will look at more trips in the fourth term thereafter, inshallah.
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0: The discovery of five women's bodies in and around Kempton Park has raised serious questions about safety, policing and protection of women in public spaces. While police are investigating whether the cases are linked, Sonke Gender Justice says that the focus cannot simply be on telling women to change their behavior. We speak to Bafana Kumalo, Co-Executive Director Sonke Gender Justice, about whether South Africa is doing enough to make public spaces genuinely safe for women. Bafana, thank you very much for your time and welcome to Radio Islam International.
1: Thank you. Thank you for inviting us.
0: Thank you for joining us. It's a pleasure to have you on board. Just before we get into the specifics of today's interview, maybe you could paint a picture for our listeners. What's the current situation on the ground when it comes to public safety as far as women is concerned?
1: Well, as we all know, the issue of gender-based violence and femicide is abhorrent in South Africa. Mm. According to the United Nations, our statistics show that we have five times the global average of cases of gender-based violence and femicide in South Africa. We have actually more women dying in South Africa than women dying in conflict situations. And this is very concerning. And what we see now in Ekurhuleni with these five women that have been found killed and allegedly also sexually molested, it's quite concerning because it is almost pointing to a serial murderer that is on the horizon, because it's quite unthinkable that five women, you know, could be found randomly and within the same area of jurisdiction, killed using the same modus operandi. We are aware, of course, that the first victim, somebody was arrested in July in prison, so it can possibly point to several people that are involved in these crimes. And we urge, as we indicated in our statements, that the South African Police Service must redouble their efforts in really closing this case.
0: Yeah. So Sonke has strongly criticized the tendency to tell women to avoid certain places or change their behavior. Are we putting too much of the responsibility for women's safety on women themselves?
1: That is our view, that in fact what we should be saying as society is speak to men who are perpetrators in many of these instances. Because it's almost like asking women to police themselves when they are not perpetrators of violence. We are putting burden on survivors and victims of violence than the focus on those that perpetrate these crimes. We think it's important that we actually send a very strong message to men particularly, and then to those who are possibly linked to these crimes, that the law will be on them and that they will not escape. We know that we've got enormous expertise within our police services to propose these cases. History has shown that when you get such incidences where there have been, you know, serial killings, the police have been able to find the perpetrators using, you know, intelligence, technology, information from communities. And we are almost confident that in due course, those responsible will be held accountable.
0: Mm. Now, coming to the case of the five women that have been found in the same broader area within 2 months' space, police are saying that it is early to confirm, it is too early to confirm that the cases are connected. At what point should authorities treat incidents like these as a wider public safety pattern?
1: Well, I'm sure as the police use all the expertise with forensic investigations and a psychological assessment of the potential perpetrators, they will find the trends, because at least from where we sit as lay people, there are already trends that we see that are common. You know, these women are killed and dumped within this area. They are all almost half naked when they are found. There are signs that they have been assaulted, and it's almost likely that they are killed elsewhere and then dumped in the sites that have been found. So there are common features that are already pointing to almost a similar modus operandi. It's almost unthinkable that random killings could happen but follow a similar pattern, unless they are committed either by the same person or persons using similar methods of how they are committing these crimes. So we are almost hopeful that with all the expertise that the police service has put to bear, which we appreciate, that they put a response team that is going to be tracing, you know, these perpetrators or perpetrator, they will be able shortly to alert the community as to, you know, whether this is a serial killer or there are, you know, numerous actors that are doing these things. But our suspicion is that this is a serial killing and methodology.
0: You have called for better lighting, CCTV, visible policing, safer jogging routes and community patrols. What should a genuinely safe public space look like, and who should be held accountable when those measures aren't in place?
1: Well, the government obviously is a duty bearer. I mean, we all vote for these leaders. We will be voting in November. And part of the reason why we give them a mandate is that they must create a safe space for everyone in society. And we do think that, you know, we already have pointers from a number of studies that indicate that when you don't have proper lighting, where you do not have police patrols in hotspot areas, you're likely to have these kinds of crimes being committed. I mean, the road that these killings have been found, it's very poorly lit. You know, and we have lots of technology currently, CCTV and cameras that could be put in these areas to check, you know, what is happening around that area. The fact that we had this killing since July, I would have thought that the police would have put to bear technology of drones, for instance, to randomly patrol those areas. I'm sure something could have been picked up using the effect of technology. And we know that there's collaboration currently between the South African Police Services and the security establishments. We have lots of security companies in this country who are always on the roads, you know, monitoring what is happening in these areas. So there needs to be tighter coordination so that a lot of intelligence can be collected by all these security agencies and collated so that it can provide enough information for police to can effect arrests. It's almost unthinkable that we now have the fifth woman reported today to have died within the same area. You know, it really is unacceptable, because surely it means there's something that we are not doing right. Because already when we had the fourth victim, it should have given us pointers that something is not right within this area. And it would be important for us to know what mechanisms the police put in place in order to ensure that they prevent further deaths. I live in Eguruleni. I hear stories now by women who are basically saying, now what should we do? We can't even jog, we can't walk. What does that mean? Are we prisoners now in our own country? That can't be acceptable.
0: Now, police have also reported around 10 cases involving people allegedly being lured through online dating platforms before being robbed or sexually assaulted. Does this raise questions about the responsibility of dating platforms themselves?
1: Yes, of course it does. I mean, we do think that these dating platforms or the social media platforms generally, because we also see a lot of what we call technologically facilitated violence in these platforms. We think there's a lot of responsibility by, you know, the owners of these platforms. You know, in this day, as you know, if somebody were to send signals about potential terrorist movement or attack it will be picked up by the algorithms, you know, and police can move in, stop that, and they've had those interventions in the past. We ask the question, why is it that, you know, people are not able to check when women are exposed to these dangers? Why is it that these algorithms don't work for women? I mean, the woman who was just discovered as the fourth victim was jogging. You know, she has a tracker in her system that shows where she was jogging, which means this is within the technology environment. Why is it that when she was accosted, there was no trigger to indicate that something has gone wrong? So we do think that there's a lot that needs to be done. And this dating site, of course, you know, we will always try to warn people that you can't go to those places without making sure that you know who you're dealing with. If you meet somebody, because we can't stop people from relating to other people in these spaces. But if you meet somebody you don't know, make sure that you meet them in a public space where there are other people, so that you can at least ensure that the person that you are communicating with is genuine. Make sure that if you are planning to meet with that person somewhere, you send your live location to someone else so that people can check what is happening. So there are all these safety measures that we all need to ensure we put it there, because we live now in a very dangerous world. You know, technology was meant to facilitate and make things in our lives, but it's also been used for nefarious reasons. And we are seeing a lot of women being exposed to these vulnerabilities. And I think there's a lot that needs to be done, you know, both by, you know, duty bearers in our country that provides the regulating environment for these entities, but also by us as citizens. You know, to what extent are we using these platforms responsibly and ensuring that we are safe? There's a lot that we need to do so that we become our brothers and our sisters keeper in ensuring that we do not get those that are close to us being exposed to vulnerability. We have high unemployment in our country, and people use that, you know, promise people jobs. There's been many cases where women are found killed and raped and the rest, and they're found with CVs. And you can see that people were simply looking for a job, and they were taken advantage of and ended up being exposed, you know, to rape, and some ultimately being killed. So it is a dangerous world out there, and we all need to be vigilant.
0: The worry is that, you know, there is a danger that these cases become another news cycle followed by statements and promises. What are the three practical interventions Sonke wants to see implemented immediately in Kempton Park?
1: Well, as I've indicated, we saw the statement by the provincial police leadership, and we are glad that they've set up a team that is investigating within that is appropriate. We have called on them to improve issues of lighting in these areas so that there's visibility at all times, particularly at night. But thirdly, we think it's important that we must ensure that there's proper coordination by all security agencies so that we follow through on all the leads that can be brought to bear. In this instance, it's important that the police remain closely connected with communities, because somebody somewhere may have seen something and a lead may, you know, be found so that this can be tracked and traced and the perpetrators can be brought to bear.
0: Finally, Bafana, what would you say to women who are now frightened to walk or, you know, use the public transport or the space that have, you know, all people who are connected online?
1: Well, I think that indicator, people must just be vigilant. You know, what we do not want is people policing themselves, but we do also want people to be much more vigilant about their safety. It is a rough world out there. As I've suggested, when somebody, you know, you are talking to online, which you don't know, people can put a face online which looks like not what they are. And in the, you know, emergence of AI, anything is possible. We've known people that are much older who target young women and put younger pictures of themselves just to lure them with the assurance that, no, these are my peers. It's important that we become even more vigilant. You know, share your life feed if you go, but try and meet with a person in a public space where there are other people, so that if anything goes wrong, you are able to call for help immediately. And it's important, of course, that we encourage that for those of us, you know, who are men, where it's possible that we can support, you know, our daughters, our sisters, you know, let's also be there. Jog with them, be vigilant, make sure that at least we become part of community that cares for each other.
0: Indeed, indeed. Bafana, thank you very much for your time. Much appreciated on Radio Islam International.
1: Thank you very much.
0: Thank you. Bye-bye.

Let's continue with our program. If you've been following the series, we've been discussing basically the life of the Prophet sallallahu alaihi wasallam along with his family. And so we've covered the wives of the Prophet sallallahu alaihi wasallam, then we covered the daughters of the Prophet sallallahu alaihi wasallam, then we covered the sons of the Prophet sallallahu alaihi wasallam. Then we were busy looking at narrations that speak about their marital life and what was life like amongst themselves within the home between the Prophet sallallahu alaihi wasallam and his spouses. So as I mentioned to you, that there are a number of incidents that have been mentioned here already. We have discussed one, and that was the incident of Aisha radiallahu ta'ala anha involving her co-partner Safiya radiallahu ta'ala anha. Safiya radiallahu ta'ala anha and herself. So I'm not going to go into that one. Then we were busy before we had a break. We basically were discussing the incident where Abdullah ibn Abbas radiallahu ta'ala anhuma accompanied Sayyidina Umar radiallahu ta'ala an on Hajj. And upon the return journey, while Sayyidina Umar radiallahu ta'ala anhu was performing wudu, he basically asked, or he mastered the courage to ask Sayyidina Umar that, oh Sayyidina Umar, you know, there has been a question that has been lingering in my mind for a year now already, and I wasn't sure when to ask you, but I wanted to know about who does Allah refer to in the verse, in tatuba ilallahi faqad saghat qulubukuma, that you should turn to Allah in tawbah. So Sayyidina Umar radiallahu ta'ala said, oh Abdullah ibn Abbas, that is Hafsa and Aisha, do you not know? And then Sayyidina Umar gave the entire story. We did the introduction to it. I'll just quickly recap so that it continues with our discussion here. And that is that when Sayyidina Umar radiallahu ta'ala anhu was one day arguing with his wife, and then he basically reprimanded her. So she took off with Sayyidina Umar to say, how is it, O Sayyidina Umar, that you get upset and you put restrictions on us, whereas the wives of the Prophet sallallahu alaihi wasallam and your daughter specifically also, they engage with the Prophet sallallahu alaihi wasallam, and sometimes it's a back and forth between them to the point that the Prophet sallallahu alaihi wasallam does not even talk to them for the entire day. So Sayyidina Umar got a shock, a reality shock, that is this really happening in the house of the Prophet sallallahu alaihi wasallam? She said, yes, you can go and check for yourself. So Sayyidina Umar radiallahu ta'ala an then went and he spoke to his daughter Hafsa radiallahu ta'ala anha and asked her that, oh Hafsa, is this true what has reached me, that sometimes you and the Prophet of Allah get into a back and forth, and it gets to the point where the Prophet of Allah does not talk to you for the entire day? She said, yes, O Nabi, oh my father, that is true. So Sayyidina Umar radiallahu ta'ala anhu was shocked. He said, oh my daughter, do not be deceived. For your neighbor is more beloved to the Prophet of Allah than you are. Meaning, in reference to Sayyidatina Aisha radiallahu ta'ala anha, that if Aisha radiallahu ta'ala anha, he has to get involved in a back and forth with the Prophet sallallahu alayhi wa sallam, then that is her close relationship with the Prophet of Allah. You should not be under this mistake to think that you can also do the same with the Prophet sallallahu alaihi wasallam as your neighbor does. Then Sayyidina Umar radiallahu ta'ala went to his family member, and his family member was Ummu Salama. Ummu Salama and Sayyidina Umar are basically family members. There's family relations there. So he went to find out with her also, and she said, oh Umar, this is a private matter. Why are you getting involved in our matter? Why are you getting involved in our matter? This is between us and the Prophet sallallahu alaihi wasallam. You've involved yourself in everything to the point that you are now also involving yourself in our marital discord or whatever is happening between us and the Prophet sallallahu alaihi wasallam.
Sayyidina Umar just basically made a U-turn and left from, say, Umm Salama's house. Anyways, the story continues that the Prophet sallallahu alaihi wasallam was in seclusion for an entire month, and there was uncertainty in Medina as far as the relationship status with the Prophet sallallahu alaihi wasallam is concerned. That did he divorce his wives or not, or is he just in separation? So Sayyidina Umar radiallahu ta'ala anhu, we're not going to look at the Arabic because the time is short. I'm looking at the clock. I'm going to try and wrap it up here. Sayyidina Umar radiallahu ta'ala anhu says that I would read Salah in the masjid and then try to get permission to enter upon the Prophet sallallahu alayhi wasallam and see if I could talk to him and, you know, find out like what has happened. Is my daughter divorced or not? What is the status of Hafsa radiallahu ta'ala anha? And so the first time Sayyidina Umar radiallahu ta'ala anhu sought permission and he was not granted permission. Then he tried after a while again, and eventually in the end the Prophet sallallahu alayhi wasallam allowed for Sayyidina Umar to enter and to visit him. So when Sayyidina Umar radiallahu ta'ala anhu got into the room, he looked around and he saw that there's hardly any amenities or furniture in the space where the Prophet of Allah sallallahu alayhi wasallam is. And so he said, O Nabi of Allah, the kings of this world, they live in the lap of luxury. They've got so much. You are the Nabi of Allah. Shouldn't your standard be even more higher? And he looked at the imprints on the Prophet sallallahu alaihi wasallam because of that straw mat upon which the Prophet sallallahu alaihi wasallam was sitting and using. So Sayyidina Umar radiallahu ta'ala anhu's purpose of engagement was to lighten the mood and to break the ice, as they say. So in that in the effort of doing so, Sayyidina Umar radiallahu ta'ala anhu reflected on the difference between the society of Makkah and Medina, and in more particular he looked at the change in women. So he said, O Nabi of Allah, you know, when we were in Makkah, the ladies in Makkah did not overpower their men. A man would speak and the lady would basically comply and oblige. And then, O Nabi of Allah, we migrated to Medina. And here in Medina, we found that the Ansar are overpowered by their women. Their women, if I may put it in simple terms, is like their women call the shots, O Nabi of Allah. So the Prophet sallallahu alaihi wasallam, noting the issue, smiled. And basically, Sayyidina Umar radiallahu ta'ala anhu was able to bring a smile on the face of the Prophet sallallahu alaihi wasallam. Sayyidina Umar in no way was, bringing down any group of people. Rather, he was commenting on the change of environment and behavior in the women once they migrated from Makkah to Madinatul Munawwara. In any case, after a month, the Prophet sallallahu alaihi wasallam came home, and Sayyidatuna Aisha radiallahu ta'ala anha said, O Nabi of Allah, you said you were going to go for a month, so how come you're back? It's a typical husband-wife scenario here, and that's what the author is trying to highlight, that despite being the Nabi of Allah sallallahu alaihi wasallam, he was not exempt from the marital discord that would take place in his home. And this was to show the broader ummah that whether you have status or not, whether you are a loving husband or not, or a loving partner or not, there will always be some form of tension in the home from time to time. So the Prophet sallallahu alaihi wasallam said very gently that, Aisha, that some months are 29 and some months are 30 in the Islamic calendar. This month has 29 days. Imagine after returning, after such a long separation, after a month, and the first thing you are told by your wife is that, so how come you're back? Didn't you said you're taking a break for a month? Is that a month? And the Prophet sallallahu alaihi wasallam did not get upset. He understood the case, and he also lovingly and gently alluding to her that this month is actually 29 days and not 30 days.
So the ulama write in the commentary of this hadith that these incidents have been recorded for us to understand that domestic issues affect every home, even the Nabi of Allah sallallahu alayhi wasallam. Now, if we did not read about these issues in the lives of the Sahaba and the Prophet sallallahu alayhi wasallam, then we would say that we cannot use the Sahaba and the Prophet sallallahu alayhi wasallam as our own model, na'udhu billah, because their lives were perfect. They were humans that did not experience the issues that we are experiencing. So the fact of the matter is that if the Prophet of Allah experienced it,

0: رضي الله تعالى عنها, they conspired and they hatched a plan to basically get the Prophet sallallahu alaihi wasallam to spend less time with the other wives of the Prophet sallallahu alaihi wasallam. But that incident we'll discuss tomorrow. So today we conclude on this particular point, that just as the Prophet of Allah sallallahu alaihi wasallam experienced domestic issues in his home, we are not such that we will not experience this in our home. We will also experience this. May Allah Rabbul Izzah grant us the tawfiq to understand. Ameen.
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3: Today's broadcast of 40 Durood is generously sponsored for the Isali Tawaba of Nabi Sallallahu Alaihi Wasallam and all Marhumin. Both of our parents, Dawood and Hawa Sainwala, Hafez Suleiman and Aisha Rabat and all Marhumin, sponsored by Technostrat and X-Rays in Mayfair, Ruriport and Robertsham, and various anonymous sponsors.
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0: Today's broadcast of 40 Durood was generously sponsored for the Isali Tawaba of Nabi Sallallahu Alaihi Wasallam and all Marhumin. 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
1: Assalamu alaikum wa rahmatullahi wa barakatuh. 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My name is Habib Bobat, and inshallah, I'll be keeping you company this morning right up till 6 a.m. It is Tuesday morning, the 15th of September 2026. It is the 3rd of Rabi'u Thani, 1448. Ahlan wa sahlan wa marhaban bikum. A very warm welcome to one and all those who are listening to us locally via the medium wave frequency 1548, those who are listening to us nationally via the satellite, and those who are listening to us across the globe on www.radioislam.co.za. Rabi'u Thani, which means you've got how many? Rabi'ul Awwal, Rabi'ul Thani, Jumad al-Ula, Jumad al-Ukhra, Rajab and Sha'ban. So 1, 2, 3, 4 months left, basically, before the advent of the great month of Ramadan. May Allah Rabbul Izzah grant us life long enough to see another beautiful, beautiful month of Ramadan in our life. For indeed, it is the pinnacle and the World Cup, as they say, the World Cup of the year, where a mu'min is able to engage in all forms of ibadat to earn the pleasure of Allah Rabbul Izzah. May Allah make us from amongst the dhakirin and the shakirin, those who praise Him and glorify Him each day, and those who take His name with love and affection. And all praises are due to Allah Rabbul Izzah, the creator of the universe. We have to remind ourselves that there's someone greater, much more powerful than us, and that is Allah Rabbul Izzah, the creator of the universe, the sustainer of the universe, the maintainer of the universe, and the nur and the light of the universe. The Ahlullah, the pious, they say, there is no light except the light of Allah. Everything else is just reflecting the light, the true light of Allah Rabbul Izzah. And the example they give is the example of the sun and all the objects upon which the sun rays or the sunlight shines or falls upon. For example, the sun that reflects upon water, the sun that reflects upon the tree, the sun that reflects upon the street, the sun that reflects upon objects, it is actually reflecting the light of the sun. It doesn't carry its own light. The tree is not carrying its own light. The water is not carrying its own light. The street is not carrying its own light. It is reflecting the light of the sun. In the same way, the Ahlullah, the pious, they say that the true light only belongs to Allah. Everything else in this world is reflecting the nur of Allah. And that is why Allah refers to Himself in the Quran as Allahu Nuru Samawati wal Ard, ay Munawwiru Samawati wal Ard. And likewise, we ask Allah Rabbul Izzah for nur in everything that we do, because light comes from Allah. The source of light is Allah Rabbul Izzah. And so, whatever we see around us is just a reflection of the qudrat and the grandeur and the nur and the light of Allah Rabbul Izzah, in which the ulama explain it as wahdatu shuhud or wahdatu dhuhur. And without getting into the technical jargon, the fact of the matter is that we have to remind ourselves each morning that everything in this world is operating because of the command of Allah. Everything is in function because of the command of Allah Rabbul Izzah. Nobody can benefit, nobody can harm without the permission of Allah Rabbul Izzah. ما يفتح الله للناس من رحمة فلا ممسك لها وما يمسك فلا مرسل له من بعده وهو العزيز الحكيم. That is our iman. And if the entire world has to come together to create anything without the permission of Allah, they cannot do so. And if the entire world comes together to harm somebody without the permission of Allah, they cannot do so. So we have to remind ourselves on a daily basis that La ilaha illallah. We have to do what we say in imani mudhakara. What we say is you have to do ithbat and nafi. You have to establish and negate. Ithbat means to establish and nafi means to negate. So you first make nafi, La ilaha illallah. There is nothing illallah except Allah. So that is how we are supposed to be renewing our commitment to Allah Rabbul Izzah. You know, jaddidu imanakum. We've got to remind ourselves and renew our faith, our commitment, our loyalty to the cause of our deen and to Allah Rabbul Izzah. It's just gone 14 after 5. We're going to go for our Fajr Adhan. When we return, inshallah, we continue.
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0: 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Rated by Muslim.
1: This Fajr Adhan is brought to you by Africa Muslims Agency. Whoever builds a masjid for the pleasure of Allah, Allah builds for him a house in paradise. Sponsor a masjid in Africa from 215,000 rands as a means of sadaqa jariyah for you or your loved ones.

Let's continue with our discussion. Yesterday we concluded our discussion on Salatul Witr, and we said that Salatul Witr is a wajib witr salah for the Hanafi school of thought, and also in the Shafi school of thought it is highly emphasized and encouraged. It's more or less the same thing. So that was yesterday's discussion. Today we move on to the next set of salah, and that is Babun fi fadli salati duha وبيان أقلها وأكثرها وأوسطها والحث على المحافظة عليها. This is basically a chapter that discusses the virtue of Salatul Duha, what it is, when it is read, how long do you read it, and how do you go about approaching this matter. 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So the Prophet sallallahu alayhi wasallam advised me to fast 3 days every month, that is the white days, 13, 14, 15. 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Yesterday I made mention to you that Sayyidina Abu Huraira radiyallahu ta'ala anhu used to perform his witr salah at night already before retiring to bed. And this is how he has approached the matter because of the advice of the Prophet sallallahu alaihi wasallam. But we already discussed this, that the more virtuous thing to do is to

Prophet sallallahu alayhi wasallam said that a person is ought to give out charity for every limb in his body. Then he goes on to say, if a person says Subhanallah, that is also charity. If a person says Alhamdulillah, that is also charity. If a person says La ilaha illallah, that is also charity. And if a person says Allahu Akbar, that is also charity. If a person commands to do good and prohibits the other from evil, that is also charity. And to suffice for everything, if you want one comprehensive deed that will basically suffice for the shukr and the gratitude of all the limbs in your body, then you read 2 rakats of Salatul Duha and it will suffice. And this narration is authentic, it comes in Sahih Muslim. Now, that is the importance of Salatul Duha. This is the importance of Salatul Duha. What is Salatul Duha? When is it read? And how many rakat? Let's talk about that. So, this narration is through Aisha radiallahu ta'ala anha, and it comes in Sahih Muslim, and she says that كان رسول الله صلى الله عليه وسلم يصلي الضحى أربعا ويزيد ما شاء الله. The Prophet of Allah صلى الله عليه وسلم used to perform 4 rakats. 4 rakats of Salatul Duha, and he should increase whenever he would desire to do so. Meaning, minimum he should read 4 rakats of Salatul Duha. Over and above that, at times he did read more than that, depending on the circumstances and how busy or how occupied he was. So that is as far as the rak'at is concerned. The next narration is also through Sahih al-Bukhari and Sahih Muslim, authentic stuff. You know that we always try and keep to the authentic stuff here. وَعَنْ أُمُّ هَانِي رَضِيَ اللَّهُ تَعَالَ عَنْهَا says that ذَهَبْتُ إِلَى رَسُولِ اللَّهِ صَلَى اللَّهُ عَلَيْهِ وَسَلَّمْ عَامَ الْفَتْحِ فَوَجَدْتُهُ يَغْتَسِلُهُ فَلَمَّا فَرَغَ مِنْ غُسْلِهِ صَلَّى 8 rak'atin وَذَلِكَ duha. According to Ummu Hani, that the day when the Prophet sallallahu alayhi wasallam conquered Makkah al-Mukarramah, he read 8 rakats, and this was Salatul Duha. There is another interpretation that this could be Salatul Fath, but that's a discussion for another day altogether. But in this instance, we are highlighting the fact that there are narrations that talk of more than 4 rakats that the Prophet sallallahu alayhi wasallam used to read. So we've covered the importance of Salatul Duha, we've covered the number of rakats, we also have to cover basically the time. So we get in there. And the next narration talks about that. عن زيد بن أرقم رضي الله عنه أنه رأى قوما يصلون من الضحى فقال أما لقد علموا أن الصلاة في غير هذه الساعة أفضل إن رسول الله صلى الله عليه وسلم قال صلاة الأوابين حين ترمض الفصال حين ترمض الفصال ترمض يعني شدة الحر والفصال جمع فصيل وهو صغير من الإبل. Basically, if I may put it for you in simple terms, that Salatul Duha is read around 10-11 o'clock in the morning. That is basically the time where people read Salatul Duha. Now, it is, well, I don't know what you want to say, but the fact of the matter is that people just don't get the time to read Salatul Duha. And I don't know when last we've made the effort to actually read Salatul Duha. So we've got to now, the whole point of sharing all of this is to create the desire within us to perform Salatul Duha and to bring in our lives this important sunan of the Prophet sallallahu alaihi wasallam. As you can see from all these ahadith, not a single hadith from here is from the weak narration. They are all authentic narration that appear in Sahih al-Bukhari and Sahih Muslim. This salah is an authentic one. It's not one you've got to stretch or justify or

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1: Let's look at what's happening in the world, and we start off with our first story this morning, and we're looking at So the first story we're covering is the Palestinian crisis. Well, the family has been sieged by Palestine, by the Israelis, and they continue to terrorize the people in the region, and this is the West Bank.
2: This is a house in Masha village in the northern occupied West Bank. After her husband died, Munir Al-Amir became the only permanent resident.
3: I'm surrounded by a wall to the east and the settlers on the other three sides. I'm standing my ground because this is my home. I will not suffer the same displacement my family faced in 1948. For me, this place represents life and resilience, and I will not give it up.
2: In 1988, the first house in an illegal Israeli settlement was built here. It has since rapidly expanded. In 2003, a wall, metal fence, and a gate were built around her house, effectively cutting her off from the surrounding area.
3: Sometimes I wait 2 hours at the gate just to enter my own home. My children and I have lived with this persecution for 23 years. I see settlers moving freely while I struggle to live. I wish any woman could see how I live. My children are married, but they take turns staying with me.
2: Since then, her house has been besieged and the settlement has stolen most of her land, leaving behind only a small portion. Before the siege, she made a living from this plant nursery. But military restrictions mean no one can visit it, leaving her unable to sell. She continues to care for it, keeping it as green as she can. Hanan, Munira's eldest grandson, who frequently visits, has no idea of what the house used to look like. His only living memory of his ancestral home is a military road lined with gates and an Israeli flag.
4: I am staying here to preserve what my grandfather built. He worked hard to protect this home, and I have to protect it. My father's memories are filled with hardship. I want to live here and protect this house so my grandchildren can look after it and keep this land as our home.
2: As with all Palestinians in the occupied West Bank, this family's struggle is generational. For 23 years, Munira has been effectively trapped in her own home. Soon, the future of this house will rest with her grandchildren.
5: The policy of siege and tightening restrictions has created another form of resilience. Children inherit their parents' hardship, but with it, they inherit a deep attachment to the land and a determination to hold on to it, as if staying is a family legacy and their connection to the land is part of their identity. Mohammed Alwan, TRT World, Salfit, the Occupied West Bank.
1: Allah al-Musta'an, what a sad state of affairs. May Allah Rabbil Izzah make it easier. We move on to the next story. Yemen war displaces more than 85,000 people as humanitarian crisis deepens.
6: They fled with nothing but the clothes on their backs, forced to find safety in a country at war again. Aisha Mohammed is one of at least 85,000 Yemenis displaced by renewed fighting in the country. She had to leave her five children in their village near the port city of Mocha when it was overrun by the Ansar Allah Houthis last week.
7: They are being blocked and shot at, so they are trapped inside their homes. They are cooking only rice, no bread, nothing else. My daughters called me saying they want to join us, but it has become too difficult.
6: The International Organization for Migration says the latest wave of fighting is adding to the more than 5.2 million Yemenis already internally displaced by years of conflict. Makeshift camps have been set up as aid agencies try to offer what little assistance they can. Water is a priority, not only for drinking, but for trying to keep the summer heat at bay. Tents provide the only shelter available.
8: We were forced to flee suddenly. You could barely take your children and the fewest essentials with you. We were terrified of the shelling and sniper fire, and you just flee as quickly as you can out of fear for your children and your family.
6: Yemen's displacement crisis is spilling beyond its borders. Many families are forced to seek safety in neighboring countries. This is Djibouti. At its nearest point, it's a little over 40 kilometers from the southern tip of Yemen's Red Sea coastline. The UN says small boats have already carried more than 2,000 displaced Yemenis across the Bab el-Mandab Strait. Aid agencies are appealing for an increase in donor support, anticipating a surge in the number of displaced. Michael Apple, Al Jazeera.
1: Yeah, when they say when the two elephants fight, it's the grass that suffers the most. That's an African proverb for you. We move on to the next story, and that is DRC, the Congo we are looking at. Families live amongst ruin 3 days after deadly Bukavu fire.
9: Here in Bukavu, authorities have told the people not to start rebuilding their homes yet. Many families in this city in the Eastern Democratic Republic of Congo are still living among the ruins days after a fire destroyed their homes and left them with nothing. Befe Lujanga is a father of five. This is all that remains of his home. Instead of rebuilding, he tells us his family is waiting for authorities to decide what happens next.
10: I'm now living as a displaced person on the site as we have no house here. The only time we're together with the kids is when we're sleeping at night. We gather together each evening in this place and sleep.
9: Authorities say urban planning teams must first assess the area to determine where construction can safely resume. Schools that do not meet required safety standards have also been ordered to close. They say the measures are intended to prevent more accidents. Not far from BFA, Yvette Mwaribinda is facing the same uncertainty. The mother of 10 does not know whether she will be allowed to build here again. For now, a friend has taken her and her children in.
11: I am overwhelmed with the current situation as I don't know where to start with my family. I'm sleeping down with my kids in a place where I was received. During the day, each of us needs to go out on his own. And now, I don't know whether I will build a house here again one day.
9: Here, the destruction is visible everywhere. But for many families, the loss goes much deeper than this. Ruins. They have lost their homes. Some have lost their children. On Monday, this community will gather to bury those who died in the fire. Among those to be buried is 9-year-old Sitya Lwaboshi. She was at Ujamaa school when the fire broke out. Her family is now preparing to say goodbye.
12: This is a big tragedy for our family and a moment that no one can explain. Cynthia was going to school like any other child to prepare for her future. No one would imagine that her life would have ended like this.
9: And around this neighborhood, photographs of other children killed in the fire now hang on walls. Each one is a reminder of the lives lost and of a community still waiting for the chance to rebuild. Allen Waikani, Al Jazeera, Bukavu, Eastern Democratic Republic of Congo.

Let's look at the Salah times for the Johannesburg and the Durban region. Fajr set in this morning in Johannesburg at 4:49. We get in a minute earlier each day. And sunrise will be at 6:06. You've got about just about 18 minutes left before the time lapses here in Johannesburg. Dhuhr Salah will be at 12:08. Asr Shafi'i at 3:27. Asr Hanafi is at 4:21. Maghrib Salah is at 6:04 p.m. And Isha Salah is at 7:17 p.m. Durban Fajr set in this morning at 4:35. Sunrise will be at 5:55. And Dhuhr Salah will be at 11:56. Asr Shafi'i is at 3:15. Asr Hanafi is at 4:07. And Maghrib Salah is at 5:51. And Isha is at 7:07 p.m. The Salah times is highly popular. A lot of people take it and pull it off from our group, and they forward it on their side to their database, and they also put it on their status. So, mashallah, that is a very good thing to note. We move on, look at the financials for the hour. The rand to the dollar currently trading at 16:27. The Saudi riyal at the moment trading at 4:33. Mahr Fatimi at the moment sitting at 51,478. It has climbed just a little bit. And the Zakat Nisab is sitting at 20,591 rands.

0: Let's continue with our program. We move on for the tafsir of the Noble Quran with Mawlana Khalid Pando, and we are busy with Surah Al-Ra'd.
1: 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Allah is giving a glimpse of Rabb al-Alameen in this ayah. And through Nabi Kareem sallallahu alayhi wa sallam, when Musa brought to my attention, that in this ayah the word qul comes five times. So Allah is telling Nabi Kareem sallallahu alayhi wa sallam, and fortunate are the sahaba radiallahu ta'ala anhum that heard it directly from Nabi Kareem sallallahu alayhi wa sallam. We can just imagine ourselves a little bit that we are there and Nabi Kareem sallallahu alayhi wa sallam is talking to us and we are ummate mujiba. That means we've accepted it. We're not the kuffar that didn't accept him. Qul mar rabbu samawati wal ard. Ask them, tell them, who is the Rabb? Creator, sustainer, nourisher, who brings from naught to existence, who nurtures to perfection, who sustains till the end of the whole universe. قُلْ مَنْ رَبُّ السَّمَاوَاتِ وَالْأَرْضِ Heavens and the earth. قُلِ اللَّهِ Tell them Allah. قُلْ أَفَتَّخَذْتُمْ مِنْ دُونِهِ أَوْلِيَا Do you still find that you want to find somebody else to replace this position of Allah subhanahu wa ta'ala? Then Allah says to the one that sees and a blind equal, is light and darkness equal? Nay, Allah is the one that creates. Then Allah asks a question, that is there anybody else, anyone else, anything else that has created anything in the world? Allahu Akbar. Huwa al-awwalu wal-akhiru wal-zahiru wal-batin. Huwa al-awwalu wal-akhiru wal-zahiru wal-batin. Allah is the first, He is the first, nothing before Him. He is the last, and there's nothing after Allah subhanahu wa ta'ala. He is omnipotent, He is omnipresent. And Allah ta'ala is zahir and batin. Zahir means in everything you can feel Allah subhanahu wa ta'ala. In everything we can feel Allah subhanahu wa ta'ala, from our hair to our nails, to our eyes, to our tongue, to our taste. Outside, every flower, every blade of grass proves the oneness of Allah subhanahu wa ta'ala. And He is batin, He is so great in Himself that what all the intellect of all mankind put together cannot reach Allah subhanahu wa ta'ala. Subhana man lam yajal li khalqihi sabilan illa bil ujzi an ma'rifati. Glory be to Allah who hasn't made a means for humanity at large to know Allah as Allah is. Whatever He shows us, we know so much. Beyond that, we don't know. And the greatest that anybody knew anybody is Muhammadur Rasulullah sallallahu alayhi wasallam, when he went for Mi'raj and Isra, and he went beyond all limits of creation. And in Yuriyahu min ayatin al-kubra, Allah said, we showed him our great signs. And we're so lucky to be the ummah of Nabi Kareem sallallahu alayhi wasallam. Qulillahu khaliqu kulli shay. Tell them, Allah is the creator of everything. Everything. Whatever we see in life, we should ponder for a little moment. Sometime you find a little ant walking somewhere. Just sit and look at it for a little while. It has a soul. It has intelligence. It can communicate. It has feet. Such a minute little creation of Allah subhanahu wa ta'ala. وَهُوَ الْوَاحِدُ الْقَهَّارِ He is one and alone, and He is omnipotent. He is present. He is supreme. He is powerful. He is Almighty Allah subhanahu wa ta'ala. Alhamdulillah, alhamdulillah. We submit totally to Allah subhanahu wa ta'ala. Allah accept our iman, Allah accept our devotion, and Allah crown with success, and Allah protect us in our iman. Ameen ya Rabbi.

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2: Assalamu alaikum wa rahmatullahi wa barakatuh. The day today, the 3rd of Rabi al-Thani 1448, corresponding to the 15th of September 2026. In your local news, Basic Education Minister Sibiwe Hwarobe says strengthening early childhood education is key to improving learners' performance later in school. She says government is expanding access to early learning after while improving the quality of teaching, care and practitioner training. Hwarobe says strong reading and numeracy skills in the early years are essential for success in subjects such as mathematics, science and technology.
3: Non-compliance with compulsory supplier document requirements, a submission deadline was extended and then withdrawn without the necessary approval. Important decisions were not supported by sufficiently clear procedures and records. The reports also raised potential financial misconduct implications, not just for the DBE, but for the provinces too. And that is not a finding of anyone's guilt. It is a serious concern that requires proper response. The Auditor General's audit material before me also called for stronger catalogue procedures, pricing checks and safeguards against conflicts of interest.
2: In other local news, Athletics South Africa has expressed condolences to the family of a 38-year-old runner, Elizabeth Tonto Moselakgomo. Moselakgomo went missing last week after leaving her Rhodesfield home for a run. Her body was identified by her family at the Germiston mortuary on Monday. Her death is among five cases being investigated in the Kempton Park area. ASA says the incident highlights the safety risks faced by women taking part in sports and exercise. And on the African continent, at least 50 Malian soldiers and five Russian Africa Corps fighters have been killed in an attack on a military base. The attack targeted the Diora camp in central Mali and is among the deadliest against the army in more than a decade. Local sources said the death toll could be as high as 80, while several dozen Malian soldiers were reportedly captured. And in your Umu News, ship traffic through the Strait of Hormuz has dropped sharply amid escalating attacks in the Middle East. Kepler data shows only four commodity vessels passed through the strait on Monday, down from 10 the previous day, while 436 vessels were reportedly at a standstill. The disruptions have pushed oil prices higher, with Brent crude rising to more than $106 a barrel. And in your world news, Japan is set to approve plans for consumption tax cut and cash payments to households without outlining how it will fund the measures. The announcement comes as Japan's 10-year government bond yield rises above 3%, increasing concerns over the country's finances. The tax cut adds to Prime Minister Sanae Takayuchi's spending plans, which have already triggered a bond sell-off and criticism from U.S. Treasury Secretary Scott Bessent. And in your finances, now the rand is trading at 16.26 to the dollar, 21.94 to the pound, and 18.77 to the euro. Gold is trading at 4,296.16 per fine ounce, and Brent crude oil is at 104.61 a barrel. In your Salah times, in Johannesburg, Zohar sets in at 12.08 p.m. and in Durban at 11.56 a.m. I'm Nina Bambeni with your Radio Islam News at this hour.
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It is a Tuesday morning, يوم الثلاثاء, the 3rd of Rabi al Akhir 1448, which is also the 15th of September 2026. Sulaiman Rawat is the name, inshallah, by the permission, the grace, the mercy, the decision, the decree, and the will of Allah Tabaraka wa Ta'ala. I will be keeping you company between now and 9 a.m. We welcome those listening to us on the radio in Gauteng, medium wave 1548. Those listening to us throughout South Africa, DSTV's audio bouquet channel 826. Those listening to us throughout Southern Africa, free-to-air satellite decoders, and then those listening to us globally via audio streaming on the website radioislam.co.za. Well, another day, Allah Tabaraka wa Ta'ala has blessed us with an opportunity to earn His pleasure, to earn His forgiveness, to become the beneficiaries of His mercy. We make dua to Allah Tabaraka wa Ta'ala that Allah Tabaraka wa Ta'ala grants us barakah during this day. We make dua to Allah Tabaraka wa Ta'ala that He enables us to stay steadfast on the Sirat al-Mustaqim, on the path which is pleasing to Him. We make dua to Allah Tabaraka wa Ta'ala that He enables us to be able to abstain from all that which is displeasing to Him. And we ask Allah Tabaraka wa Ta'ala to bless us during this day with the best of what is for our dunya, as well as the best in terms of what is for our akhirah.

We have been reflecting on the attributive name of Allah Tabaraka wa Ta'ala, Al-Hafiz, the protector. And we spoke earlier on about how Allah Tabaraka wa Ta'ala protects the weak sprout and allows for it to cleave through a hard seed and through the breast of hard ground in order to emerge. How Allah protects the chicken inside the egg and the child inside the mother's womb. Allah protects countless creations inside shells in the depths of the oceans as well. As soon as He withdraws His protection from any creation, it perishes. With what perfection does He not protect the sperm of the male entering the egg cells until He strengthens it? On land and at sea, in rocks, in fire, in water, Allah protects countless creations by day and by night. He has wonderful and amazing techniques of protection. He made Musa a.s. grow up in the house of the enemy of Banu Israel, that is Fir'aun. Wild animals are made to look after the children of human beings. A few years ago, a person was admitted to a hospital for treatment. He had been attacked in infancy by predator animals. However, due to Allah's protection, these very animals began nurturing him until he became a young man. This is, you know, a documented story. So that is how Allah protects, in ways that we understand, in ways that we don't understand. His protection encompasses every atom and leaf of the heavens and the earth. He protects the core of the fruit with a hard cover. He protects the freshness of plants with moisture. He protects those fruits which, in addition to an outer skin, require additional protection with thorns which grow in its midst. Thorns protect plants, just as horns shield animals, and beaks and claws safeguard the birds. So these are just a few examples of how Allah Tabaraka wa Ta'ala is Al-Hafidh.

For this morning, narrated by Abdullah bin Umar radiallahu anhuma, recorded in Majma'u al-Zawa'id. Allahumma la takilni ila nafsi tarfata a'in, wa la tanzi' minni saliha ma a'taytani. O Allah, do not leave me to my own devices, even for the twinkling of an eye. Do not take back from me any good that you have granted me. So Allah, do not leave me to my own devices, even for the twinkling of an eye. And do not take back from me any good that you have granted me. لا تكلني إلى نفسي طرفة عين ولا تنزع مني صالحة ما أعطيتني.

0: Well, coming up, we're going to be talking to Dr. Rachel Fisher about parliamentary information being difficult for ordinary South Africans to access and to understand, and how, you know, they're attempting to change this and make it easier. That's coming up in a bit, inshallah. Then after the headlines and the recitation of Surah Yasin, we take a look at the morning newspapers. We'll have our hadith for the morning just after 7. Then inshallah we'll be talking about electricity vet yet to stay despite 165% surge. We'll speak to a senior executive, former senior executive of City Power in Johannesburg, Willie Padiachi. That's coming up just after 7:20. After 7:30, Mona Waja will be with us in studio. We'll have a chat around the clues and the competition. At about 7:45 this morning, we've got the Africa Report. After 8, inshallah, at about 7:15-ish, when our listeners from Radio Ansar will join us, inshallah, we will be chatting around the issue of elections. And the question we unpack is, who can run Durban? We'll be speaking to a former senior Tikwini municipal official. Our theme on leadership will continue, and towards the end of the program, more bad news for fuel price. They're seeing as steep as 2 rand a litre in terms of increase. Issues in the Middle East also don't seem to be anywhere near settling. So Davi Ruit will join us at about 8:40 to unpack that for us. It's just gone 20 minutes past 6.
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0: This is Sabahul Muslim.
1: Parliamentary information can be difficult for ordinary South Africans to access, understand and use. Parlimeter was created to change that by putting information about MPs, bills, committees and parliamentary performance into the public domain. Now, as PMG takes custodianship of the platform, we speak to Dr. Rachel Fisher, project manager at Outer, about whether better access to parliamentary data can translate into public participation and accountability. A very good morning to you and welcome to Radio Islam International.
2: Good morning, Suleiman, and good morning also to all the listeners.
1: So, Parlimeter, how does it work? What's Outer's take on it? And how do, you know, other entities like PMG and Outer and Open Up plug in here?

0: And this all follows in the wake of state capture, that this funding distribution was sent out. And ALSA, together with the Parliamentary Monitoring Group, as well as Open Up, then together submitted a proposal to develop this project.
1: What, how would it work? I mean, is it a case of like you can go onto an app and it'll be in layman's terms, all the information found there in terms of what's happening in Parliament and making it easy for the ordinary citizen to digest?
0: Well, first of all, Suleiman, it was trying to figure out, can we do this in the first place? So I don't know if the listeners and yourselves, if you do make use of or are aware of the Parliamentary Monitoring Group, but they essentially do the work that Parliament is supposed to be doing. They have monitors that go and sit in each and every single meeting of Parliament, and they write down the minutes. They make the minutes available a couple of days on the website and distribute it for us to see what's going on. They track attendance, so when the monitors do go to these meetings, they know who are in the meetings, etc. So all of this is already available on PMG's website. It gives us a lot of narrative information, you know, some meeting minutes. They also give us the questions as they are posed to the ministers and the deputy ministers, as well as the responses. But what we found from ALSA's side, and you know, Suleiman, you always invite us to come and talk to your listeners every year when we have our parliamentary oversight report, where we scrutinize the performance of Parliament. And we realize that a lot of this research that we conduct is, it's manual, it's extensive, and it is much too large. So in 2026, how can we make this more accessible, as you've rightly said, simplify it in a digital format for not only us to utilize in our research, but also for the public? And that is why Parlameter has been developed, where we actually pull all the data that we can find about Parliament's performance, and we make it available in a more visually appealing way. So we have a number of dashboards that visualize this information. We've got six different dashboards, actually. And then what we also do is we pull data stories and insights from these dashboards to better understand what's going on. Now, to your question, actually, you can access Parliameter on mobile, but it was not developed for mobile, simply because the data sets are far too large to actually make it easily usable on your phones. So we still recommend desktop for those that are interested to extract the data and look at it and to get further insights. But everything in terms of our reports and our blogs that are also very interesting to read, they can be accessed on mobile.
1: How would you envisage ordinary South Africans interacting with the platform ideally?
0: Yes. Okay, so one of the interesting things that we do have is, for example, a constituency map. Now, what we have found in our work in the past is that the majority of South Africans do not know which MP serves in their local constituency. Now, this is a very confusing thing, right? Because we are not a constituency-based electoral system. We don't work under the expectation that there is an MP in our constituent that we've voted for, and therefore they represent us. But yet, even though we're not a constituency-based electoral system, our MPs still have got constituency leave. And that is approximately 12 weeks a year that they get assigned constituency leave. And then also bear in mind, Mondays are typically assigned constituency days. So if you tally up all those weeks, let's say approximately 12 weeks for National Assembly, you add up all the Mondays, that is a lot of days that Parliament gets allocated for constituency leave. From our workers out, we also know a lot of funds get allocated to constituency offices. But there's no way to track and trace the expenses of these constituency offices, but also these MPs. Now, you go to Parliameter, you can access the constituency map, and you can see actually which MP is the one registered in your area, together with the name, the contact detail, the address, and to go and reach out to this MP and then insist on

0: the service delivery, raising your concerns, reaching out to them, you know, especially now, even the MPs have gone to these constituencies in preparation for the local elections. But we can also see meeting attendance. So if there are particular MPs or committees that you are interested in and following to see how well they are attended, we can even, you can monitor the questions that are being submitted to Parliament and the MPs that are submitting the most questions. Now, legislation changed recently from last year, where we can now directly lobby, or not actually lobby anymore, we can directly request MPs to submit questions on our behalf as citizens. In the past, you had to lobby, but now there is a dedicated portfolio committee that deals with these. So it's various tools to bring the public closer in contact with representatives in Parliament so that they don't just sit in a building in Cape Town and you don't know how to reach them.
1: All right, Rachel, thank you so much for your time. Really appreciate it.
0: Thank you so much and have a lovely day.
1: You too. Parlimeter sounds interesting. Hopefully it would be of benefit to ordinary South Africans. It's time now for the headlines. Then we listen to the recitation of Surah Yasin by Sheikh Hassan Shorbaghi. And after that, we take a look at the morning newspaper headlines.
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5: Assalamu alaikum wa rahmatullahi wa barakatuh. In your news headlines locally, Basic Education Minister Sibiwe Khwahobe says strengthening early childhood education is key to improving learners' performance later in school.
6: Non-compliance with compulsory supplier document requirements. A submission deadline was extended and then withdrawn without the necessary approval. Important decisions were not supported by sufficiently clear procedures and records. The reports also raised potential financial misconduct implications, not just for the DBE, but for the provinces too. And that is not a finding of anyone's guilt. It is a serious concern that requires proper response. The Auditor General's audit material before me also called for stronger catalogue procedures, pricing checks and safeguards against conflicts of interest.
5: And on the African continent, at least 50 Malian soldiers and five Russian Africa Corps fighters have been killed in an attack on a military base. And in Yemen news, ship traffic through the Strait of Hormuz has dropped sharply amid escalating attacks in the Middle East. And lastly, Japan is set to approve plans for a consumption tax cut and cash payments to households without outlining how it will fund the measures. I'm Nina Bambeni with your news headlines.
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0: Today's broadcast of Surah Yasin was generously sponsored for the Isale Tawab of Nabi Sallallahu Alaihi Wasallam in Orman Humin. This includes Ismail Sainwala, both of our parents, Dawood and Hawa Sainwala, Hafez Suleiman and Aisha Rabat in Orman Humin. 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Amin Abibi Barat, Muhammad Zubair Barat, Fakir Adam and the Barat family. Sponsored by INS Motors of the Deer, by a sister for her grandparents, parents and sister, Ibrahim and Aisha Buhajat and family. Mullah family from Amersfoort, sponsored by Bullers Hyper of the Deer, call 016-590-2920. Firoz and Riaz Muhyiddin, sponsored by Tayo King Lanesia. Mohammed Karim Hassam, the Ramjan family, sponsored by Afzal and Zainab Ramjan. Ismail and Fatima Musa Jiva, Wally and Amina Musa Jiva, sponsored by Shai Jiva Trust, Devlin Cash and Carry, PP Cascaro Motors, PP Model, PP Taxi City, PP Louis Bota, PP M1 Robertsham, 24-hour car 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May Allah accept these contributions, grant barakah, and raise the status of all marhumin.
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2: Nina, good morning and welcome.
3: Good morning. Thank you for having me.
2: Starting with the Star, the killing fields.
3: Yes, the frantic search for missing runner Elizabeth Tsonso Moselakgomo ended in tragedy yesterday, with her family confirming that the body found in Kempton Park was that of the 38-year-old amid an escalating police investigation into the deaths of five women in the area.
2: Eskom shift not a guarantee of cheap power.
3: So South Africa's Eskom restructuring is entering a decisive phase, with the government betting on an independent transmission operator to strengthen competition in the power system. But the promise of cheaper and more reliable electricity is not guaranteed.
2: Now, the citizen woman killer's dumping ground?
3: Yes, this is where a fifth murder female body was yesterday found near Kempton Park, shortly after a woman escaped an alleged kidnapper in the same area as fear grips residents with a call for open information from the police. Bedford cops rule out a serial killer, saying evidence points to more than one killer.
2: Fake land deals spark invasions also in the citizen?
3: So a syndicate allegedly sells state-owned plots in Randhart, Alberton.
2: AI needs smart, high IQ Trump.
3: So U.S. President Donald Trump yesterday attacked what he called a sick conspiracy against artificial intelligence and rejecting calls for regulation amid mounting worries that the technology threatens humankind.
2: The Mercury South African India relaunch business forum to drive high impact industrial growth.
3: Yes, the Revive India South Africa CEO Forum aims to turn historical bilateral ties into a practical high impact economic engine. The platform is designed to sustain and a business led focusing on tangible results through a structured action plan that addresses regulatory hurdles, promotes local value creation and unlocks key opportunities across priority sectors.
2: All right, Nina, thanks for that look at the morning newspapers.
3: Only a pleasure.
2: Looking at the weather, 24 degrees today, nice and warm. There is a 25% prediction of rain. It did rain nicely last night as well, alhamdulillah. Tomorrow, 27 degrees, warmer. Thursday, even warmer. Tomorrow, not much rain predicted, but Thursday, there's an 81% prediction of rain. The temperatures then drop to the early 20s going into Friday, Saturday, but there's still rain predicted. So, a rainy week. Port Elizabeth, 24 degrees today, nice and warm, no rain predicted today. But for the rest of the week, the temperatures drop and there's quite a bit of rain predicted. Durban, nice sunny day today, 26 degrees, 25% prediction of rain. Then they also have quite a bit of rain from Thursday onwards into the weekend. Cape Town today, 87% prediction of rain, only a 17 degrees maximum. So the temperature is much cooler in the Eastern Cape and the Western Cape as compared to the inland provinces at the moment. It's just now coming up to a minute before 7.

0: Sabah al-Muslim is brought to you by Mercedes-Benz Johannesburg South, agents for Mercedes-Benz cars, Mercedes-Benz vans, and Mercedes EQ.
1: The only Muslim-owned Mercedes-Benz dealership in Johannesburg.
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4: Assalamu alaikum wa rahmatullahi wa barakatuh. The day today, the 3rd of Rabi al Thani 1448, corresponding to the 15th of September 2026. In your local news, parliamentary information can be difficult for ordinary South Africans to access, understand and use. Parliameter was created to change that by putting information about MPs, bills, committees and parliamentary performance into the public domain as PMG takes custodianship of the platform. Radio Islam interviewed Dr. Rachel Fisher, project manager at OTA, about whether better access to parliamentary data can translate into real public participation and accountability. Dr. Fisher also explained what is OTA's view of the party meet and how do organizations like OTA, PMG and Open Up fit into the initiative.
5: Yeah. Well, first of all, it is a very, very exciting platform. And we really want to go so far as to say it is the first of its kind in the world. So this is very heartening for us, you know, as South Africans and, you know, going forward towards the even the local elections, you know, even though it doesn't impact national parliament per se. But as you mentioned in the opening, this is all about access to information on those in the public sector that ought to serve us.
4: Dr. Fisher explains how it would work and whether the app would present parliamentary information in simple, accessible language for ordinary citizens.
5: Well, first of all, it was trying to figure out, can we do this in the first place? You can access Parliameter on mobile, but it was not developed for mobile simply because the data sets are far too large to actually make it easily usable on your phones. So we still recommend desktop for those that are interested to extract the data and look at it and to get further insights. But everything in terms of our reports and our blogs that are also very interesting to read, they can be accessed on mobile.
4: In other local news, former ANC Limpopo Treasurer Danny Msiza and 12 co-accused are appearing in the High Court in Pretoria over the alleged looting of nearly 2 billion rand from VBS Mutual Bank. The bank was placed under a curatorship in 2018 following the alleged fraud and corruption. Among those implicated are former KPMG partner Sipho Malaba and former VBS chairperson Chifiwa Matodzi, who is serving a 15-year prison sentence. And on the African continent, Africa's largest oil refinery is opening its ownership to the public, with Nigeria billionaire Aliko Dangote aiming to raise about $1.6 billion through an IPO. Retail investors can buy shares in the 650,000 barrel a day refinery with a minimum of 10 shares. Dangote will retain an 87% stake. The listing was attracted a strong interest, with Nigerian investment platform reporting heavy traffic from investors.
6: The $19 billion facility began production in 2024, helping Nigeria shift from a major importer of refined fuel to an exporter. Analysts say the listing could bring millions of new investors into Nigeria's stock market, but some question the refinery's roughly $49 billion valuation. Dangote has defended the figure on plans to expand capacity to 1.4 million barrels per day, potentially making it the world's largest refinery.
4: And in Yemen news, Israel has announced plans to expand a settlement east of Jerusalem shortly before the UK was expected to announce sanctions targeting Israeli settlements. The Israeli government says it will take control of about 1,522 dunams of land belonging to the Palestinian town of Abu Dis and classify it as state property. The land includes an Israeli outpost that is expected to become part of a larger settlement. The area is considered strategically important as it lies between major settlement blocks and separates northern and southern parts of the West Bank. And lastly, a drone has struck a petrol station in Ukraine's capital, Kyiv, injuring one person, according to Mayor Vitaly Klitschko. The attack came a day after U.S. President Donald Trump said Russia and Ukraine had agreed not to target each other's energy infrastructure. Warehouse facilities in another part of Kyiv were also hit. Russia has increasingly targeted petrol stations in Kyiv and other parts of Ukraine. Ukrainian authorities say around 300 stations have been hit in recent months. And in your finances, now the rand is trading at 16.28 to the dollar, 21.96 to the pound, and 18.78 to the euro. Gold is trading at $4,303.58 per fine ounce, and Brent crude oil is at $105.68 a barrel. In your Salah times, in Johannesburg, Zohar sets in at 12:08 p.m. and in Durban at 11:56 a.m. I'm Nina Bambeni with your Radio Islam News at this hour.
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9: Mere Muawiya, Pyare Muawiya.
10: Sabahu Muslim is brought to you by Mercedes-Benz Johannesburg South. Agents for Mercedes-Benz cars, Mercedes-Benz vans and Mercedes EQ.
1: The only Muslim-owned Mercedes-Benz dealership in Johannesburg.

0: So there's a focus on what's happening now, not just in the Strait of Hormuz, but also Bab al-Mandab, what's happening in Yemen. CENTCOM disputes the IRGC claim that the Panama-flagged oil tanker Al Gaya struck a naval mine in the Strait of Hormuz, saying that the vessel was hit by an Iranian missile last month and struck again by a drone this weekend while sitting in waters off the coast of Oman. U.S. President Trump has once again made the claim that Iran wants to make a deal, but adds that he will determine whether or not the U.S. chooses to engage. Mohsin Rezai, Iran's security chief, says the stakes around oil and the strait have changed, and there will be no talks with the U.S. until Iran's demands are met. The Houthis say they have seized the islands of Greater and Lesser Hanish in the southern Red Sea, adding that Saudi jets launched 129 air raids in the past 48 hours. In terms of Palestine, a 50-year-old Palestinian man has been killed by Israeli forces during a dawn raid in occupied West Bank, according to the Palestinian Ministry of Health. A U.S. government watchdog report released on Monday confirmed that the military is facing a strategic inventory shortfall and severe supply bottlenecks for advanced weapons following months of direct war with Iran. Experts estimates cited in the report said it will take defense contractors up to 3 years to restore advanced missile and intercept the stockpiles to pre-war levels. Yesterday, ships transiting through the Strait of Hormuz dropped to 4 amid escalating Middle Eastern attacks, according to shipping data. And then the Saudi-led coalition has said 13 civilians have been injured following a wave of ballistic missiles and drone attacks launched by Houthi forces into Saudi Arabia. We'll be talking about the economic impact of all of this and the outlook in as far as the fuel price is concerned in South Africa in the next hour with Davir Witt. Right, coming up in a bit, our hadith for the morning. Then we speak to Veli Padiachi, a former senior executive of City Power in Johannesburg, about VAT on electricity and why that is there to remain. Just after 7:30, Mona Wajah will be with us in studio. Tafsir of Surat Alif Lam Mim. A sajda will commence today, inshallah, after we concluded the tafsir of Surat Luqman. We will have the Africa Report at 7:45. After 8, who can run Durban? That's what we unpack. We'll continue our theme on leadership. And like I said, David Ruud speaks to us about October fuel prices towards the end of the program. Whatever's in your mind, you can WhatsApp us on 072-786-1548. It's just gone quarter past 7.
1: Hadith discussions on Sabah al-Muslim.
0: عن أبي جحيفة وهب بن عبد الله رضي الله عنه قال رأيت النبي صلى الله عليه وسلم بمكة وهو بالأبطح في قبة له حمراء من أدم فخرج بلال بوضوئه فمن ناضح ونائل فخرج النبي صلى الله عليه وسلم وعليه حلة حمراء 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Bilal رضي الله عنه came out with his wudu water. Some were able to obtain only a few drops of it while others obtained more. The Messenger of Allah sallallahu alaihi wasallam then came out wearing a red suit. It is as if I can still see the whiteness of his calves. He performed ablution and Bilal radiallahu anhu called out the adhan. I observed his mouth moving to and fro as he was saying to the right and left that come to salah, come to success. Then a spear was placed upright in the ground for him. He stepped forward and performed the salah. A dog and a donkey walked past in front of him without being prevented from doing so. This narration is in Bukhari and Muslim. So there's a few things we learn here. The wearing of the red robe, we explained yesterday that the majority of scholars say it would mean red stripes, not a totally red piece of clothing. Now, the other points that we learn from here, it is permissible to draw blessings from the personal effects of the pious. Like we see here, that they were taking blessings from the leftover water after Nabi Sallallahu Alaihi Wasallam had made wudu. So whether it's the leftover water of wudu, or whether you eat, or whether you drink, to take barakah from the leftovers of the pious is something which is established. The fact that he could see Nabi Sallallahu Alaihi Wasallam's calves shows that the calves are not part of the awra, that part that of the body that needs to be concealed. Bilal radiallahu anhu was calling out the adhan, proving that it's better to call out the adhan even if you're on journey, although it's not compulsory. And we also learn from here that when the muaddin calls out the adhan and he turns to the right and left to say hayya ala salah, hayya al falah, his head should turn, but not his chest and his feet, because the narration clearly says that I observed his mouth moving to and fro. And when performing salah in an open area, another lesson we take from here is to put a sutra barrier. Then, you know, people can pass, or even animals can pass, because it serves as a barrier for the imam. So whilst this hadith is brought to you in this chapter on the on clothing, due to what is mentioned right in the beginning, that Nabi Sallallahu Alaihi Wasallam came out and he was wearing a red suit, the rest of the hadith gives us many other lessons that we can take from this incident in the life of Rasulullah sallallahu alaihi wasallam. It's now 18 minutes past 7.
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0: South Africans will continue to pay VAT on electricity despite tariffs having surged by as much as 165% over the past decade. Meanwhile, Treasury says removing VAT from electricity is not even on the agenda, even as rising tariffs place increasing pressure on household budgets. Now, Professor Veli Padiachi was a power and energy expert and a former executive manager of Eskom and a former senior executive of City Power in Johannesburg, joins us on the line. Assalamu alaikum and welcome to Radio Islam International.
9: Salam and good morning, Suleiman, to you and your listeners. I'm glad to be back on your show.
0: So, explain to our listeners, I mean, when did VAT start to become effective as far as electricity is concerned? And does the government have any option now? Of course, consumers are up in arms. We can understand that. It's becoming simply unaffordable. But what does government do? They need the money.
9: Yeah, I mean, it's a very simple, it's seemingly a very simple question, Suleiman, but the response has to be loaded, because depending on where you come from, which stakeholder, you would respond differently. And sometimes it could be 180 degrees different. Mm. But suffice to say, to get back to your point, VAT and the VAT Act, you know, goes back many years. I mean, the implication of that, the impact of that, brings in a lot of, inter alia, a lot of money to government, revenue, right? Now, with respect to Elster City is a volumes game. You know, we sell millions and millions of kilowatt hours that gets transacted. And with that, government brings in a lot of revenue. So that said, I can understand where National Treasury is coming from a pure money angle, right? And of course, they look after the purse strings, and they've done a reasonably good job if you look at it, bringing SARS, etc. But I would argue, Suleiman, having spent about 40 years in the sector, is that you cannot only look at it from a money angle, right? Because as a backdrop, the price of electricity is going through the roof. It's significantly high. I've been saying it often. I think all of us would agree with that. I mean, I'm a middle class and I'm feeling the pinch. Can you imagine the

0: with one brush. You cannot, and I say this also with respect, you cannot say that it's totally off the table because, as I say, there's a humanistic element to it. So my point is that, and of course there's rich people that buy electricity. So you don't want them to also jump on the bandwagon. So to get to my proposal, I'm suggesting because it's 15%, right? I'm suggesting a sliding scale.
1: Right.
0: I haven't given much thought to it, but this is my broad principle. A sliding scale of VAT applicable, but the poor, the indigent, and that can be easily identified by the consumption, which gets reflected on a bill, they should be zero rated. So they should not be paying VAT, the poor people, right? Then the other people, the middle class and the rich people, who are generally commercial than business, and they benefit from VAT because they get their VAT back. So I'm suggesting that either they pay on a sliding scale, maybe up to a maximum of 7.5-8%, or only the rich residentials pay up to 7.5%, for example, but the commercials and industrials continue to pay the VAT because they will get recourse to that. You know that. They can claim the VAT back every month. So that for me would be an effective and efficient quid pro quo, Suleiman, so that we don't throw the baby away with the bathwater. Government gets what they need to get because our economy is bad at the moment. We're sitting at 0.5% GDP. We need to go to 1%, 2%, 3%. And as I alluded to, revenue is important. So let me leave it there for now, Suleiman.
1: If we were to implement what you're suggesting, right, considering the political kind of turbulence that we have with coalitions, with, you know, conflicting views, what would be the conduit and the mechanism to get something like this passed?
0: Well, there has to be maturity in the thinking, you know, from the politicians. And I think there should not be any arguments if we elevate the discussion to a humanistic level. Because if you go to a humanistic level, then you feel the pinch, right? And then it's then it'll go to the very structures in Parliament. And of course, it has to be sponsored by National Treasury. So I'm saying, if you look at it pure money terms, arguments will be different. But if you look at a humanistic, remember, it's not the first in the world. The UK, with the new prime minister there, he's taking the bull by the horns, and he's, I think, his first day in office or first week in office, he's indicated that all residentials will be, I think, by exempt from VAT, but the commercials and industrials there will pay VAT. Now they're arguing they also want to be exempted in the UK, but I support him that the residentials should not be paying VAT.
1: All right. Thank you so much for your thoughts. I think very interesting perspective you've got. We really appreciate your time.
0: My pleasure. Thank you.
1: That was expert Veli Padiachi talking to us about the situation around electricity and VAT. Many are saying that just get rid of it. Consumers can't survive. Others are saying it's not that simple. Government needs the money. He's proposing in between a kind of called sliding scale. The nuts and bolts of it, like he said, has to be worked out, but those are his thoughts. We're coming up to 7:30.
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1: Assalamu alaikum wa rahmatullahi wa barakatuh. In your news headlines locally, former ANC Limpopo Treasurer Denim Siza and 12 co-accused are appearing in the High Court in Pretoria over the alleged looting of nearly 2 billion rand from VBS Mutual Bank. And on the African continent, Africa's largest oil refinery is opening its ownership to the public, with Nigeria billionaire Aliko Dangote aiming to raise about $1.6 billion through an IPO.
2: The $19 billion facility began production in 2024, helping Nigeria shift from a major importer of refined fuel to an exporter. Analysts say the listing could bring millions of new investors into Nigeria's stock market, but some question the refinery's roughly $49 billion valuation. Dangote has defended the figure on plans to expand capacity to 1.4 million barrels per day, potentially making it the world's largest refinery.
1: In your Ummah news, Israel has announced plans to expand a settlement east of Jerusalem shortly before the UK was expected to announce sanctions targeting Israeli settlement. And lastly, a drone has struck a petrol station in Ukraine's capital, Kyiv, injuring one person, according to Mayor Vitaly Klitschko. I'm Nina Bambeni with your news headlines.
0: 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Cryptic crossword challenge. 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Put them together and figure out the answer. An on-air cryptic crossword to get you thinking. Radio Islam International.

0: مولانا وجه، السلام عليكم ورحمة الله وبركاته.
1: وعليكم السلام ورحمة الله وبركاته. مولانا،
0: how are you doing?
1: Alhamdulillah, doing very well. It's the rain last night was quite nice, and this morning started off well here in Indonesia. It started off bright and clear sunshine and clear skies, and now all of a sudden it's getting cloudy.
0: Was it cold really?
1: No, it's not cold. It's not cold. Just a bit cloudy.
0: Just a bit cloudy, yeah.
1: Hmm.
0: Okay. Now we are on day what?
1: Well, yesterday was day 3, so that makes today day 4.
0: That makes today day 4.
1: Gee, today will be day 4. So, yeah, as you said yesterday already, slow steps. But inshallah, we'll get there.
0: All right, let's hear the first clue.
1: So the first clue that we're starting off today, Ma, is something that, I'm not telling you an exact meaning of the word, but it's something that if you're a person that enjoys the outdoors, all right, not just the outdoors, but more like camping, yeah, if you're a person that enjoys camping, then I'm pretty quite sure you'd know about this.
0: You go camping?
1: No, not that much.
0: Fishing?
1: Not as much. Much smaller. I used to go to Bloemhof very often. Every holiday used to be spent in Bloemhof. So yeah, then we used to go camping. But it was, even the fishing, I was more young and just more, you know, enjoying the outdoors and the fascination of sleeping in the tents and with all the cousins and running around. That was more interesting to us, more than the fishing. And
0: so you don't go fishing, no hunting?
1: No,
0: no. No sleeping in the outdoors?
1: No, not.
0: You're not an outdoor enthusiast, as they say.
1: Definitely not.
0: Why not?
1: I never really took an interest in fishing, hunting. This never was my game.
0: Mm.
1: I suppose some people have a nick of it, and they can spend more time fishing than at home. Every opportunity they get, they'll go. That is exactly you get. Friday night, people finish work and come home, and they want to be on the water early the next morning, so they leave Friday night already. And then, they're very enthusiastic about it, but some other people just doesn't interest them.
0: Maybe some people actually have an obsession for it.
1: Obsession for it, too. Yeah.
0: They are, like, mad about fishing or hunting.
1: No, whichever one it is, and sometimes it's seasonal. In more summer you do fishing, in more winter you do hunting. They'll do both, even if they can help so. And
0: every weekend kind of thing, you know?
1: Every weekend. And fishing might be different. The fishing rods and also the fishing permits and all of those stuff costs different. And then hunting also is not a very cheap game. It's, you know, hunting to get those permits and shooting an animal. Different animals cost different prices, so it's not the cheapest of things, but some people are really obsessed with it, man. They can go every weekend without fail. Some people will even go during the week because, I don't know, is it more quiet or what, but those that love it, love it.
0: Those that love it, love it. Okay, yeah, I know. Sometimes I feel like I must get a bit more involved in outdoor things, maybe just to add some more balance, you know? Yeah, so much technology in front of a computer and a phone, in a very techno environment, in a very kind of concrete environment, buildings, cars, planes, metal, right? Mm-hmm. And connect a bit more with nature. But I don't know, I mean, sleeping in the bush is not, it's just not my thing, really. Mm. I've done it a few times. More when I was younger than I was elder. I always had a hassle trying to cast.
1: Mm-hmm.
0: You know, I could never just really get it right. I know that eventually there were other products that came into the market where you didn't have to really cast, you just press a button and the thing shoots out. It's nice to catch a fish. I've caught a few fish in my life. I'm not going to deny that. But you know, the patience that goes with it, and you must just wait and try, and you need a particular kind of temperament to do all of that. I think some people just love it. It helps them to do what they de-stress and decompress and all of those kind of things. And then, hunting, sure, it would be nice to fire the shot.
1: Mm.
0: But everything else that goes off with it, you know, the sitting on the back of a bucky and, you know, rough terrain, and then having to chase the animal and slaughter the animal and clean the animal. Although many people don't do that all themselves, right?
1: Right,
0: you just,
1: right,
0: just fire the shot.
1: Mm.
0: Not that I'm all that good a shot.
1: Mm.
0: You know, but yeah, it's something that some people enjoy, and you can understand why they enjoy it.
1: Yeah, exactly. And then in both, Mal, as you're saying, even with the fishing, the casting, and some people just, you know, they don't have a passion for it, but they develop it, or maybe they don't have that much of a skill of it. And then slowly, you know, you're sitting on the water every week, and eventually you get to, you can cast that rod like an expert, and even the hunting. And so I suppose, but you'll obviously get certain people that just got that nick of it, you know. You'll certain times, you'll, if you go, and you'll see certain times youngsters, you know, that are fishing with their fathers, and the youngster's got a small little rod. It's just like about a meter that his father bought for him, you know, just so that he can play around with it. And he'll cast that rod in, doesn't even barely go 2-3 meters inside, and but subhanAllah, what he'll pull out from there. So some just have luck, some just have talent, some have skill, and some just try and play around.
0: Try and play around. Just to see, like, what
1: just
0: happens.
1: Yeah, just for the fun of it.
0: Yeah, sometimes, I mean, like, you know, if the family's going out, and you're like, yeah, you know what, let's just go, we'll see. We can kind of just tag along. You know what they say, tag along.
1: Mm. Yeah.
0: All right. We'll wait for the second and then the third clue and take it from there on what is a little bit of an overcast day, but not cold. So I can't then classify it purely as popcorn and godru, can we?
1: No, definitely not.
0: All right. We'll wait for the further clues. Time now for this morning's tafsir.
2: Tafsir with Mawlana Sulaiman Rawat on Sabahul Muslim.
0: We have now, alhamdulillah, by the grace of Allah Ta'ala, concluded the tafsir of Surat Luqman. Now, we commence with the tafsir of Surat As-Sajda, Alif Lam Mim As-Sajda, a famous surah of the Qur'an Kareem, one that is encouraged for us to recite every single morning, I mean, sorry, every single evening, you know, together with Surah Waqi'a and Surah Mulk. So, as usual, when we start a surah, we read out the synopsis of Sheikh Ali As-Sabuni that he gives in his Safwat al-Tafasir at the beginning of every surah, and we read out to you the English translation. So he says, Surah Sajda is a Makki surah. Like all other Meccan surahs, it deals with the pillars of Islamic beliefs: belief in Allah, belief in the last day, belief in the books and messengers, belief in the resurrection and recompense. The center around which these surahs revolve is the theme of resurrection after destruction. This is a theme which the polytheists disputed about since time immemorial, and which they adopted as an excuse to reject the Messenger sallallahu alaihi wasallam. The surah commences by repulsing all doubt and misgiving about the Quran, the greatest miracle of the Messenger sallallahu alaihi wasallam. This is a miracle over which no suspicions and fabrications may hover. Despite its obvious miraculous nature, its glowing verses, its brilliant eloquence, and its lofty injunctions, the polytheists accuse the Messenger sallallahu alaihi wasallam of fabricating this Quran, of concocting it from his own side. The noble surah comes to refute this slander by providing captivating proofs and evidences. The surah then talks about the proofs of Allah's power and oneness by enumerating the effects of Allah's power in the celestial and lower worlds. This is done in the Quranic approach of turning the attention of the people towards the creations of the One and Almighty Allah. The surah then mentions the foolish doubts of the polytheists in their rejection of the resurrection and rising. It refutes them through absolute proofs and brilliant evidences which serve to grasp all evidence from a disputant who is obstinate and stubborn, and who does not want to accept defeat in the face of attacks of the Quran and its captivating proofs and eloquence. The surah ends by talking about the day of accounting, Yawmul Hisab. It talks about the eternal comforts in the gardens of eternity, which Allah prepared for the believers, and the punishment and torment which He prepared for the unbelievers in the abode of blazing hellfire. The surah is named as Surah As-Sajda, prostration, because of the qualities of the obedient believers, which Allah Tabaraka wa Ta'ala mentions in the surah. When the obedient believers hear the verses of the Quran, they fall into prostration and they remember Allah. So we learn from here that this is a surah that is comprehensive in its nature, which has the central themes, and also at the same time is a surah that has its merits and virtues, which we will discuss in the coming days when Nabi sallallahu alaihi wasallam spoke about reciting Surah Alif Lam Mim sajda. If you look at the ahadith pertaining to what should be recited in the evening, and alhamdulillah, it has become the practice of many of the pious, that they recite Surah Alif Lam Mim Sajda every evening, they recite Surah Mulk every evening, they recite Surah Waqi'ah every evening, based on what was encouraged by none other than Rasulullah sallallahu alayhi wa sallam in terms of the virtues of this particular surah. We'll leave it there for today, inshallah, and then we'll continue with the discussion and get into the tafsir of the surah proper tomorrow. It's not a very long surah. In a way, maybe even a little shorter than Surah Luqman, or more or less the same in duration. It's 30 verses and 3 rukus. 30 verses and 3 rukus. That's Surah Alif Lam Mim Sajda. Surah Luqman was 34 verses and 4 rukus. So, you know, there and thereabout. May Allah Tabaraka wa Ta'ala grant us the tawfiq and understanding.

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4: Time now for this week's Africa Report. We are joined by Aisha Kaji, South African governance and human rights consultant. Aisha, assalamu alaikum wa rahmatullahi wa barakatuh, and welcome.
5: Wa alaikum salam wa rahmatullahi wa barakatuh. Thank you for having me on the show, and assalamu alaikum to all your listeners as well.
4: Let's talk about Nigeria and South Africa. Is this march and march, xenophobia, Afrophobia, whatever you want to call it, threatening African unity?
5: Well, of course it is. It's creating the impression abroad and certainly throughout the continent that South Africa is inherently xenophobic, that South Africa is Afrophobic, that South Africans basically have no appreciation of the support that we gained, you know, not only of the borderline states, surrounding South Africa, but also from the rest of the continent, which hosted many South Africans during the apartheid era, and which received support from, you know, the freedom movements. Both the ANC and the PAC received a lot of support from other African countries once they had gained their own independence, including Nigeria. And Nigeria, as the other economic powerhouse in sub-Saharan Africa, is of course in a strong position to consolidate and coordinate a Pan-African response to the current spate of attacks against non-South African nationals. I must emphasize that, because the March and March movement is not targeting, you know, the hordes of white European foreigners who have entered Cape Town and have made the city unlivable in many respects, unaffordable for local residents. And yet they continue to go after African migrants, those who have come to our country seeking a better life for themselves, whether they are refugees fleeing violence or political situation, or whether they are economic migrants. So, of course, there is a strong anti-South African feeling within the continent at the moment, and it is contributing to continental disharmony, if not disunity. In fact, just this morning, Nigeria's parliament, has voted to cut all ties with South Africa's parliament, and that is a big step. And it is a step that many African analysts are saying is a step in the right direction for what should be Africa's response.
4: Do you think the South African government is perhaps too focused internally with elections around the corner, and they don't want to deal with this xenophobia issue as they adequately should?
5: Well, that's certainly part of it, that, you know, with elections around the corner, that our political parties and our incumbent government will look, internally rather than externally in terms of their focus right now. While that is natural, I think that both the South African, the current South African government, and by that I mean the so-called government of national unity, which embraces not only or incorporates not only the ANC, but also other parties. I think they're being short-sighted if they don't actually come out with a stronger response to what we've seen happening, certainly my march and march, you know, the situation in Durban over the last week or so has deteriorated seriously in that, you know, even South African citizens, people born in South Africa, have been attacked by March and March just for protecting the immigrants there. And I must add that those migrants who are camped outside or who have been camped outside the Department of Home Affairs in Durban, those migrants are actually legally in this country. They are documented migrants. Mm. Yet they have been attacked, subjected to violence. Children have been forced to see their elders, their parents and grandparents in some cases, assaulted. And as I said, that has now spilled over into assaults on South African citizens, particularly South African citizens who are not ethnically African. And that should be a cause for concern, because it shows us that this movement is not only targeting migrants to this country, but also has clear aims to target those South Africans who in their eyes perhaps are not ethnic South Africans.
4: Talk to us about South Sudan's December elections.
5: Mm-hmm. Well, South Sudan is gearing up for elections. They have finally set a date for an election in on the 22nd of December. And that is the first independent election and the first general election since South Sudan gained its independence more than 10 years ago in 2015. So it's going to be a very important litmus test for the country as, you know, a test not only of democracy, but also of the institutions that have been set up in the past decade. South Sudan, as we know, has been plagued by conflicts, even post-independence. There have been a number of what the BBC has called false dawns when it comes to elections there. But these are a very important indicator of what will happen to South Sudan going forward, especially given that, you know, the unity government that had President Salva Kiir at its helm and, you know, put his rival Riek Machar as his deputy, which that unity government, of course, fell apart because of tensions between the two men. And it's a reflection once again of how so many of the countries in sub-Saharan Africa have fallen into the trap of big man leadership, and therefore the egos of these big men have derailed the democratic process within the country. You know, you've had allegations of treason and crimes against humanity against the former deputy president, and he's been under house arrest in the capital of South Sudan since early last year in Juba. And throughout all of that, conflict has continued in various pockets around the country. So there are many, many unresolved issues, including those conflicts, including the issue of disarming some militias and civil society groups that still operate within the country, as well as, of course, there are legal issues that have not been addressed. So this election is going to be a very important indicator of whether South Sudan will be able to achieve some form of democratic stability going forward.
4: Finally then, Aisha, talk to us about why is it so difficult to end female genital mutilation in Africa?
5: I suppose in a capsule, Milana, the answer to that in one word could be the unresolved patriarchy that persists in many areas of the continent. And when I say patriarchy, I don't mean that, you know, in the Western feminist sense. I mean it in a cultural sense that is rooted in history, it's rooted in tradition, but to many it is also rooted in religion, which we, of course, as Muslims know that is not true. But in both some Muslim communities on the continent as well as in some Christian communities, there is a belief that female genital mutilation is actually, you know, it's considered obligatory in a religious sense. Now we know this is not true, but that belief persists. And certainly in a cultural sense, there is a belief that a woman is unclean or impure if she has not undergone some form of female genital mutilation. And that varies enormously from, you know, relatively minor cutting of the clitoris to the removal, the total removal of all external female genitalia. And you know, this is not myth, it's not a story, it is an area of culture, if you will, and misogyny that I have actually encountered in my own travels across the continent. And there is a very firm belief in some communities related to the whole issue of modesty and you know, the belief that women should gain no pleasure from intimacy with their partners, with their husbands, that this tradition, I'll call it that, but it is really an awful violation, continues to be such a scourge in so many communities across the continent.
4: As always, Aisha, shukran so much for your time. Really appreciate it.
5: Shukran jazilan. Assalamu alaikum wa rahmatullahi wa barakatuh. Alaikum
4: salam wa rahmatullahi wa barakatuh. 3:08, that was this week's Africa Report.
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10: 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They now offer new subjects in FET, including a fully-fledged consumer studies kitchen, allowing their learners a variety of career opportunities. Nurul Islam School of Excellence is one of the very few schools where all Islamia subjects for the day are taught during the initial periods, before the commencement of the secular subject periods. 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
14: Assalamu alaikum wa rahmatullahi wa barakatuh. The day today, the 3rd of Rabiul Thani 1448, corresponding to the 15th of September 2026. And your local news, South Africans will continue to pay VAT on electricity despite tariffs having been surged by as much as 165% over the past decade. Meanwhile, Treasury says removing VAT from electricity is not on the agenda, even as rising tariffs place increasing pressure on household budgets. Radio Islam interviewed Professor Veli Padiyachi, a power and energy expert and a former executive manager of Eskom and a former senior executive of City Power in Johannesburg. And he explained to us when VAT started applying to electricity and whether the government have any options to ease the burden on consumers while still protecting the revenue it needs.
15: VAT and the VAT Act, it goes back many years. I mean, the implication of that, the impact of that, brings in a lot of money to government revenue, right? Now, with respect to Elster City is a volumes game. You know, we sell millions and millions of kilowatt hours that gets transacted. And with that, government brings in a lot of revenue. So that said, I can understand where National Treasury is coming from a pure money angle. And of course, they look after the purse strings, and they've done a reasonably good job if you look at it, bringing SARS, etc.
14: Given the political turbulence and coalition challenges, Professor Padiyachi told us what mechanisms would be needed to get such a proposal passed.
15: There has to be maturity in the thinking, you know, from the politicians. And I think there should not be any arguments if we elevate the discussion to a humanistic level. Because if you go to a humanistic level, then you feel the pinch. Then you'll go to the very structures in Parliament. And of course, it has to be sponsored by National Treasury. So I'm saying if you look at it pure money terms, the arguments will be different.
14: Other local news, parliamentary information can be difficult for ordinary South Africans to access, understand and use. Parlimeter was created to change that by putting information about MPs, bills, committees and parliamentary performance into the public domain as PMG takes custodianship of the platform. Radio Islam interviewed Dr. Rachel Fisher, project manager at ALTA, about whether better access to parliamentary data can translate into real public participation and accountability. Dr. Fisher also explained how she sees ordinary South Africans using and interacting with the platform.
16: One of the interesting things that we do have is, for example, a constituency map. Now, what we have found in our work in the past is that the majority of South Africans do not know which MP serves in their local constituency. Now, this is a very confusing thing, right? Because we are not a constituency-based electoral system. We don't work under the expectation that there is an MP in our constituent that we voted for, and therefore they represent us.
14: On the African continent, victims of a deadly fire in Stampede at a school in Bukavu, Eastern DRC, have been laid to rest. Families, residents and members of the Rwanda-backed M23 group attended the burial at Ruzizi Cemetery, with Red Cross workers also present. UNICEF says at least 26 children died in the fire and ensuing stampede on September the 10th.
17: We need to reflect on what our leaders told us today. Everyone should understand the need to build our city of Bukavu in a way that allows fire engines to reach burning homes and put out the fires. Residents must also build responsibly and leave enough space for fire engines to get through. This will make the authorities' task easier.
14: In your Umi news, a 54-year-old Palestinian man has been killed by Israeli forces during a raid in El Bira in the occupied West Bank. The Palestinian Health Ministry identified him as Ziad Mohammed Jaber, saying he was shot in the abdomen and thigh during the incursion. He was taken to hospital in critical condition but later died from his injuries. And lastly, a public inquiry into former British nurse Lucy Letby's murder of seven newborn babies is due to release its final report. Letby was convicted in 2023 of murdering seven babies and attempting to murder seven others at a hospital in northern England. The report comes amid growing questions over whether flawed medical evidence played a role in her conviction. And in your finances now, the rand is trading at 16.30 to the dollar, 21.96 to the pound and 18.80 to the euro. Gold is trading at 4,297.43 per fine ounce, and Brent crude oil is at 105.68 a barrel. In your start times in Johannesburg, Zohar sets in at 12:08 p.m. and in Durban at 11:56 a.m. I'm Nina Bambeni with your Radio Islam news at this hour.
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14: Inna lillahi wa inna ilayhi raji'un. The mayor of Marhum Dr. Ghulam Muhammad Umar, husband of Najmunisha Umar, father of Farhad, Azim, Anisa and Fatima, will leave from 20 Makhalis Avenue, Kwalarina. The pickup time is at 14 p.m. Janaza Salah, 14:15, proceeding to the West Park Cemetery. That's the mayor of Marhum Dr. Ghulam Muhammad Umar, husband of Najmunisha Umar, father of Farhad, Azim, Anisa and Fatima, will leave from 20 Makhalis Avenue, Kwalarina. The pickup time is at 14 p.m. Janaza Salah, 14:15 p.m., proceeding to the West Park Cemetery.
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4: Eight minutes past eight. We welcome those listening to us in Durban and Pietermaritzburg via Radio Lansar. And we welcome our watcher back in the studio. Some interesting discussions we've had in the last hour. We spoke to Veli Padiachi, a former senior manager at Eskom and at City Power, about the whole issue on VAT, you know, charging VAT on electricity. What don't you pay for these days, Mahaja? Honestly, what don't you pay for?
21: Yeah, really, that is. And then the VAT, and then, you know, the VAT keeps going up and becomes really difficult, Ma.
4: So here's the thing, you know, I remember there was a time when you used to go to a shopping mall.
21: Right.
4: And parking was free.
21: Right.
4: Because you were coming to the shopping mall and you supporting the stores there. Parking was free. Then they started charging for parking. So you want to come to our mall, fine, but you must pay. Then shopping bags were free.
21: Right.
4: And then years ago, you had to start paying for shopping bags. I understand there's some merit in it. When it was for free, people were just taking, putting one, two items in a bag, and then too many bags and plastic and recycling and pollution and, you know, impact on climate and all of that that goes there, and the cost to the store. Now you've got to pay for the bag. Some places you've got to pay for the trolley. Right? You go now to airports, even internationally, you pay for the trolley. The trolley is not readily available. They'll say, yeah, but you know what? That manage, it keeps control. You take one trolley and you put all your bags on one trolley. Yeah. Whereas when it was free, a person will put two bags on one trolley and two bags on another trolley and just take it for the sake of it. Yeah, but I just wonder then, you know, how much more do you have to just pay for? Everything we just pay for. You go eat out, it's not cheap, you've got to pay. Right. Then you still got to tip the waiter. They're making big margins, right? Especially the established franchises. I understand they've got heavy rentals and all of those kind of things. So why not just pay your waiters what you're supposed to pay them? If they really go out of their way and you're happy about it and you want to tip them, so be it. But I could never understand why they're to be different for waiters as compared to anybody who works anywhere else. Right? If you go to a store, let's say you go to a clothing store, and a person is very helpful. Okay, not this size, not this color, check for that color. You know, sometimes you feel sorry for those workers. You go to a shoe store. No, I don't know. This one is not right. They already gave you three sizes to wear. Finally, you get the right size. You're not looking right. You start the whole process again. Let's see this one. Let's see that one. And sometimes at the end of all of that, you decide, no, what? I'll think about it.
21: Yeah.
4: And they patiently go back and come forth and try and find different sizes and different colors for you and give you advice and give you options. And they don't get tipped unless you voluntarily want to give them something. So now you must pay for the parking. You must tip the car guard, right? You must pay for the bag. Must pay for the trolley sometimes as well. Soon they're going to make you pay for the Wi-Fi watch. Right? So I don't know, you know. So maybe government also learned. VAT on this and VAT on that, and you were not paying for this, now you pay for that. Just ways of squeezing out more money.
21: Yeah, that is what it is, Ma. Squeezing as much as they can out of the customer, and the customer has just got to fork out and just got to pay. Like you said, you can't help it. You can. You go shopping, you need the shopping bags. You got to pay for it. You need the trolleys. You got to pay for it. And those charges, you know, it might sound like a small amount, but when added up, it comes to quite a bit.
4: Comes to quite a bit. Okay, what are we saying for the clue?
21: Clues. First clue we gave you, we told you that if you know a person that enjoys camping, etc., you'd probably know what this word is that we're looking for today. The second clue is that it's not one word, it's two words. The word that we're looking at today is made up of two words.
4: Two words. Okay, yeah. The first two got us talking about camping and fishing.
21: And the second clue is that it's made up of two words.
4: All right. Let's see what the third clue come. What you will be coming up with in terms of the third clue.
21: Shana.
4: After the break, we ask the question: who can run Durban? Right. We're speaking to Eric Appelgren from the Mkhongi Circle, if I'm pronouncing it correctly. He's a former senior Tikwini municipal officer, and he's currently the director of the Mkhongi Circle. What are the residents of Tikwini really looking for? We speak about various parts of the country. Issues can of overlap, and there's going to be, circumstances where the situation is very similar in Joburg to what is in Durban, right? So it's of relevance to all of us. We'll continue in this hour our discussion on leadership, right? And towards the end of the hour, Davi Ruwet, senior economist, joins us on the line. They're talking about a fuel price increase of as steep as 2 rands a litre. 2 rands a litre come October. What's happening in the Middle East is of growing concern now, day by day, especially in terms of Yemen and the Bab al-Mandab and the Red Sea coast and all of what has transpired there with the Houthis in recent days, how Saudi is responding, how the US is likely to respond, and then the ripple effects down the line. Just gone now, 14 minutes past 8.
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4: Durban voters will soon decide who gets the keys to Itikwini. But with a crowded mayoral race, deep service delivery challenges and the possibility of a fragmented council, the big question isn't simply who can win, but who can actually govern. Several parties are competing for control of the municipality. But beyond the campaign promises and political slogans, voters need to know who has a credible plan to get Durban's basic services, finances and governance back on track. And if no party secures an outright majority, coalition negotiations could ultimately decide who runs the city. To unpack what voters should be looking for beyond the party logos and election promises, we're joined by a former senior Itikwini municipal official and director of the Impongoni Circle. That's Eric Applegrand. Eric, a very good morning to you and welcome to Radio Islam International.
25: Good morning to you and your listeners.
4: So let's start with the all-important question, right? As we get closer to the elections and as voters would start to apply their minds in terms of who to vote for, when it comes to Durban, in your opinion, what should the voters be looking for when assessing the candidates who want to stand in the wards and those who want to become mayor of Itikwini?
25: Yeah, you know, the critical issues is really around integrity, dedication, hard work, and the ability to serve all the people. Even though you will come into the municipality and on a ticket of your respective political party, and I think everyone expects you to serve your party. However, in the current climate, you have to have the ability to work in a diverse environment where you are able to serve all people. And also, very importantly, you must never be too aligned with one particular group or one particular group of business people. You have to be able to serve everybody. And I think the culture of corruption, the culture of neglect of sections of the community that have been historically happening is something that leaders have to take into account. And also, you know, we have to have leaders that also are both practical and academic efficiency. And I think we've had situations in the past where people have not been able to adequately understand policies and implement them, and they very easily got sucked into practices that were not in the best interest of all the people.
4: Now, what for you are the key issues, right? Many people will be saying many things, and politicians will resort to rhetoric. That's just what they do. They'll make the world of promises. Now, we know water is an issue, electricity is an issue, infrastructure, roads, waste collection. If voters, especially in the Itikwini region, have to narrow it down, what are the key areas that they need to be looking at in terms of what solutions candidates are offering?
25: Well, you know, everybody in the city pays rates for, they pay a property tax to the municipality, they pay for water, electricity and waste removal. Now, for me, the mandate of a local municipality is to provide services, and everything else becomes secondary. The mandate of a city is to ensure that there's clean, a reliable water supply, there's secure energy sources, the waste is removed. And then the other issues is that, like economic development and job creation, is critical. But this is where municipality leadership has to be capable in ensuring that they align and make and ensure that the other spheres of government align their policies and budgets that can create jobs within the municipality, remove the red tape for businesses to operate, empower and provide the necessary support for small businesses and for big business to thrive in the city. But really, the critical issues are around those core mandates of a local municipality, that is water delivery, electricity delivery, waste management, and ensuring that your road network and infrastructure is safe and reliable within the municipality. And also, given that we're going into the rainy season now, that we've got to make sure that our municipality has ensured that all our stormwater systems, our flood mitigation plans, our disaster management plans are all in place. And we've got to have the best people, the engineers, the disaster management experts to work and to be part of the municipality to ensure that we are able to mitigate any disasters in the future.
4: So would that be the top three priorities you would say should be note for any mayor in terms of their first 100 days?
25: Correct. They've got to make sure that we're not losing water, that people have reliable, safe water, that the lights stay on, that people have a reliable billing system so they know that they are paying a fair amount. But also, and waste is removed, and we have to have more recycling to ensure that not a lot of waste goes to landfill and waste is picked up on time. And finally, in terms of the energy sector, we've got to find a way of bringing the prices down of energy. That is why we have to invest in alternative energy sources like solar, wind and other energy sources.
4: What about coalitions? I mean, it's more of a political discussion, I know, but in terms of the impact on service delivery, if there isn't an outright winner, and whoever the mayor is for Itikwini needs to now rule by coalition, would that be a good thing or a bad thing for Itikwini, considering who the political role players are there?
2: Well, two key issues. You know, one is historically, the ANC has always had the majority and has led the city and led society in general. And the lapses in leadership and the incorrect decisions and appointments that were made by people that came in and did not do what they were supposed to have done, we have a situation now where there are coalitions. And coalitions are not necessarily a bad thing. And I always feel that as a society, particularly in Durban, we've always lived in a coalition. We've always lived amongst each other with different religions, with different political views, with all sorts of differences. And we have the ability to be in a coalition. But I think some of our leaders don't understand how to operate in a coalition, and they don't know how to balance the needs of their own constituencies and the needs of the broader society. And I think there has to be ways of encouraging and training and mentoring leaders to say that even though, like, I'm Catholic, right? If I go into the municipality, I'm not only going to take care of Catholics, I'm going to be able to take care of everybody that is in my community.

0: But I think it's because the majority of people want the best, and the majority of people want to do good. And it does concern me that people have lost faith in democracy, and we've really got to find a way of reigniting and inspiring people, particularly the youth, to participate. But I understand people's level of suspicion, levels of apathy, and we've got to really find ways of reviving that, because I think as a country, we have amazing people, we have an amazing country, and we've overcome adversity problems before, and I really do believe we would be able to overcome this, and we've really got to get more people voting. But I think it's also people have to realize that you don't have to be a politician or a religious leader to be a leader, to stand for office. And I think everybody must believe that they can, and motivate their communities to support them. And I think, I mean, if you look at the performance of things, there are so many good stories about our country. There are so many things that are happening, you know. And the corruption wheel is turning against the people that are being corrupt. There are a lot of efforts now to expose, to arrest, and to interrogate those people that have been involved in corruption, and to begin to break down those systems that have held our country back and that have given us a bad name locally and abroad.
1: All right. Eric, thank you so much for your time. Really appreciate it.
0: Pleasure.
1: That was bye-bye. Eric Appelgren. He is a former senior Tikwini municipal official and director of the Imkongi Circle. He was giving us his perspective on what is needed to run Durban. Specific dynamics around iTikwini, yes, but the issues, like I said, in many ways are national. Similar problems and similar seeking of solutions across the country. Time for a nasheed leading us into the headlines.

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1: Assalamu alaikum wa rahmatullahi wa barakatuh. Making headlines. The Electoral Court is set to hear the ANC's application against the Electoral Commission of South Africa later today. At the heart of the dispute are the party's candidate list submissions for six municipalities. The ANC is challenging the IEC's decision to exclude its candidates, arguing that it did not muster submission deadline. Instead, the party says technical glitches in the IEC's electronic system prevented its submissions from being finalized on the time. But the IEC has rejected that explanation. In its response, the electoral body says the ANC was still making changes to its candidate lists just minutes before the deadline and that its systems were operational. A 44-year-old Senator Edwin Sifuna has emerged as a rising challenger to Kenya's President William Ruto ahead of next year's election as he channels anger over political violence and corruption. The East African country goes to the polls in August 2027 and a clear candidate has yet to emerge from a busy opposition playing field. Many Kenyans are furious at the entrenched corruption under Ruto and the extreme violence used against any hint of protest, including more than 100 deaths and dozens of abductions blamed on security forces in the last 2 years. Sifuna earned goodwill among Kenya's young Gen Z voters when he actively sought to stop police violence during the biggest

0: protests in June 2024.
1: The reason why I think our campaign as Linda Mwananchi has gained traction is that those things that you see as drawbacks, the fact that we are unknown quantities, we don't have this, we don't have that, we are young, it has its positives as well. It has its negatives, which we acknowledge. But it has changed the dynamic of the election. Number two, after the Gen Z protest, something also fundamentally changed, because political organizations realized that there was this force somewhere that is actually more powerful than all of them.
0: And a group of landowners, ranchers, businesses, and a non-profit organization have sued the administration of United States President Donald Trump to stop construction of a wall along the country's border with Mexico in the remote Big Bend region of the southern state of Texas. Trump officials were woefully unprepared for the hornet's nest they stirred up because they had no idea how much they loved the place, according to David Keller, an archaeologist and historian who specializes in the Big Bend and lives in the region, in a news conference announcing the lawsuit on Monday. The lawsuit was filed by conservative Big Bend and six landowners with the support of dozens more people along the border. It comes as the Trump administration is ramping up a $46 billion effort to line the roughly 3,219-kilometer border with a collection of 9-meter steel bollard walls, vehicle barriers, and technology intended to keep out smugglers and migrants. From the news desk, assalamu alaikum wa rahmatullahi wa barakatuh.
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3: It's now gone 8:33. Mawaz is back in studio with us. What's the final clue looking like?
4: So the final clue that we've got for the listeners today, Ma, this word originally had to do with ships. Originally, that is where the word originally comes from. It had to do with ships. 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We said that is, we didn't give the meaning to the word, but we said, yeah, if you're a person that enjoys camping, it's probably something you would have come across, you would have dealt with. The second clue that we gave you, we told you that today's word is not just one word, it's two words. And the third clue is what we told you now, that originally this word used to be used for ships.
3: Used
4: for ships, but it had to do something with ships.
3: All right. Let's see. 072-786-1548.
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3: Yes, Marana Waja, speak to us.
4: Well,
3: give us glad tidings. Good news.
4: There is
3: Khush khabri.
4: The good news is that thus far, there is one correct answer. One correct answer thus far. There is a few answers that have come down, but come through, but nope. Let's take the listeners through what we've got already. That will probably help them. Somebody give us the word intent. All right, probably because of the word tent, so intent. But no, that is not the correct answer. Bed down, nope. Tent pitch, no. Bivouac, no. Bunk down. Camp bed. Deck chair. And here's an interesting word, sporkle. I don't know what it is. It's not the correct answer, but it sounds like an interesting word. A word we could use maybe in future. Sporkle, I'd like to know what that means. Yeah, somebody says no. Khushkhabri. Well, there is khushkhabri because there is one correct answer thus far. But it's just one for today again, Ma. Let's see. Okay, now we're getting something. Crown sheet, life jacket, high tide, those are all incorrect. But then that same person then sends us the correct answer. They gave us the word intent earlier on. Anchor bend. Nope, that is not the correct answer. Surprisingly, Monana, we said about camping, right? Both people that gave us the correct answer, both of them are females. Yep, both of them are females. And this, we said, has got to do with camping. What are the guys doing? Going camping, and what are they doing? I don't know. Clove hitch? Nope. Mess kit? No. Well, we'll have to leave it as two correct answers. The word that we were looking for is something I would have thought much more easier. I would have expected to have got much more correct answers today, Mark. Camping berth? No. Mooring? No. Guy ropes? Or guy rope? Or guy line. They sometimes call it a guy rope, they sometimes call it a guy line. It's simply that rope that they use to tie down the tent, to keep the tent in place. Bigger tents need more guy ropes. Smaller tents probably just need one or two. But yeah, that is the word we were looking at. Guy rope. It's also known as guy line. It's guy rope or guy line. It's still made out of two words. And, you know, it's interesting. Why do they call it a guy rope? It's not something that... It's not the man's job to do. That is why they call it a guy rope. The word guy, originally the word in French used to mean... It's taken from the word... I don't know how you pronounce it in French. But it used to mean to guide. And then if you look in the Dutch language, they take it from the word gay, which used to refer to... The rope that they used to tie on the sails of the ship to guide and to help the ship to sail. So that rope used to be called the guy. And that is why, till today in English, they call it a guy rope. The rope that you used to tie the tent down.
3: Interesting indeed. It's now 2:29. You are listening to Sabah Al Muslim on Radio Islam International. Our theme for this week is on leadership, right? When power becomes an amana. Leadership, justice, and the Islamic way. Today we focus on shura. Does everyone deserve a voice? So yesterday we began our discussion by looking at leadership through an Islamic lens. We asked whether leadership is simply about power and authority, or whether it is something much deeper, an amana, a trust, for which a person will ultimately be accountable. Today we take the conversation one step further. Because if leadership is an amana, then another important question follows. Should a leader simply make decisions, or should they listen to the people they lead? Islam gives us a very important principle, and that is shura. وَأَمْرُهُمْ shura بَيْنَهُمْ, and whose affair is determined by consultation among themselves. Consultation means seeking the views, advice, and perspective of others before making decisions. And this is particularly significant because of who Nabi Sallallahu Alaihi Wasallam was. He was the messenger of Allah, he received revelation, yet there were occasions when he consulted his companions and considered their opinions. Think about Uhud. Nabi Sallallahu Alaihi Wasallam initially had a different view of how the Muslims should respond. The Sahaba strongly preferred to go out of Medina and confront the enemy outside. Nabi Sallallahu Alaihi Wasallam listened to them and proceeded with their preferred course of action. Consultation does not mean that a leader has no opinion. It means that a leader is humble enough to listen. Listening is not a weakness. Sometimes we associate strong leadership with having all the answers, speaking the loudest and making the final decisions. But Islamic leadership gives us another picture. A leader can be decisive while still being willing to hear others. Shura also teaches us something about the people being consulted. Your voice matters. You may not always get your way, but consultation doesn't mean that every opinion expressed has to become the final decision. It means that people are given an opportunity to contribute, to be heard. And that is very relevant in the world that we live today. We live in societies where people regularly debate questions about representation, participation, and whether ordinary citizens are genuinely being heard. But Islam encourages us to look beyond elections and political systems and ask a broader question. Do we have a culture of listening? Do leaders listen to ordinary people? Do parents listen to their children? Do employers listen to their employees? Do community leaders listen to communities they serve? And most importantly, do we listen to people when we disagree with them? Because it's easy to listen to someone who agrees with us. The real test of consultation comes when someone presents an opinion that challenges us. Nabi Sallallahu Alaihi Wasallam demonstrated that leadership does not require surrounding yourself only with people who tell you what you want to hear. Shura isn't only about something leaders should practice. It's something we should practice in our own lives. So before making an important decision, do we seek advice from people who are knowledgeable and trustworthy? Are we willing to admit that somebody else may see something that we don't? The Quran presents consultation as a quality of the believers. That means it isn't merely a political principle. It is part of a healthy Muslim society. 17 minutes to 9. After this nasheed, we talk to Davir Ruat. They say we are in for a massive shock in terms of the increase in the fuel price from October.

0: South Africans should brace themselves. Reports suggest there would be another fuel price shock in October. South Africans will definitely feel the pinch. Some are suggesting as much as 2 rands per litre being on the cards. Now, Davi Ruit is a senior economist at Efficient Group and joins us on the line. A very good morning to you and welcome.
1: Thank you very much and good morning to you.
0: I suppose the current escalating uncertainty in the Middle East is not going to help things, eh?
1: Yeah, and that's part of the reason, the main reason, by the way, why we expect an increase in the fuel and petrol price. The world price, I see, is currently around about $108. And of course, that has to do with the conflict in the Middle East. There's one positive, and that is that the exchange rate of the rand has been behaving quite well. I see the rand's under a little bit of pressure this morning at about 16:30 or so. Hmm. But the rand has been doing actually quite well, and if it hasn't been for that, then I'm afraid the increase in the petrol price would have been significantly more. So all credit goes to the South African Reserve Bank. But perhaps there's also a bit of a hidden good news story in this, and that is that we are creating a very high base for inflation now. That simply means that inflation is likely to accelerate to about 5 or 5.5% now. And as soon as the oil price starts coming down, you will have a very, very strong opposite effect in inflation. And I won't be surprised if we see inflation well below 3% in whenever this conflict is going to come to an end, or a couple of months thereafter. So perhaps that in a way is good news. But for now, I'm afraid this is going to be painful.
0: We've been experiencing pain, you know, for a good couple of months now since the situation developed in the Middle East. Now that a few months have lapsed, I mean, what's the data telling us in terms of the knock-on effects?
1: Well, let me give you some numbers on economic growth. The Minister of Finance expect economic growth 1.6 the beginning of this year. We had a look at the first quarter was 0.5. The second quarter was minus 0.2%. The third quarter could quite easily be another minus quarter, which then means a so-called technical recession. And for a year in total, we talk about economic growth of about 0.7%, 0.6%, population growth about 1.3%. So it's very clear that we're going to get poorer again this year on a per capita basis. And this is for many years now, something like 15, 16 years or so. So that's one. The other one is that at the beginning of this year, we expected the Reserve Bank to cut interest rates. So far, they were forced to increase interest rates. And with the increase in the fuel price, again, chances are quite good that we can see another increase in interest rates. And of course, depending on what's going to happen going forward, we could see some change in that direction in future. But for now, interest rates going up. So you put all of that together, it all will contribute to more poverty, more unemployment, more that sort of stuff. It's the situation changed quite dramatically since March, April this year.
0: You know, electricity, when it comes to groceries, a sector, these things that go up when the fuel prices go up and when we have the situation that we're having now, do they actually come down then later on?
1: Talking about the fuel prices later on?
0: No, not the fuel price. I'm talking of the knock-on effects, right? So groceries and everything that go up because...
1: Of course. Well, of course. Remember, there are so many moving parts in an economy. It's not only fuel. It's also fertilizer prices and change in demand, electricity prices and exchange rates and interest rates, all of that. But your question is, people ask me this quite a lot. So prices just keep on going up. They never come down. That is not true. Prices are indeed sticky when it comes to coming down. But prices go up easier than coming down. But some prices actually do come down, like, for example, food prices. And then recently, we saw food prices coming down actually quite sharply. So prices are quite volatile, and it's untrue to say that prices never come down. But what is true indeed is that prices tend to rather go up than go down. But certainly without a doubt that some prices come down, especially on some sectors like, for example, agriculture and, of course, in the energy sector as well. Maybe one should just make this comment, and that is that it's going to be painful. We spoke about this. It's going to be bad. It's going to be bad for economic growth and all that sort of stuff. And I hear many politicians and analysts saying that the current woes that we are experiencing in South Africa is because of the conflict in the Middle East. That is not the case. Of course, that is contributing to what we're experiencing in the South African economy, interest rates going up and fuel prices and all that. But it's simply because we are not prepared and we don't have dry ammunition to face these kind of crises that we are suffering. That's the reason. That is the reason why we are being impacted. If you compare South Africa to many other countries, similar kind of countries, of course they are being affected as well, but not nearly as much as the South African economy, because we were ill prepared for a crisis like this.
0: Finally, can government intervene again and ease the pain?
1: Yes, they can, but it's a short-term thing. The problem with government is that they spend too much money. Mm. They must spend less money. And they can cut, again, they can cut the fuel levy, reduce that, but then in future they will have to recoup that somewhere else. So the short answer is no. What government can do and what they should be doing is create an environment that's good for economic growth, where people feel safe, where people want to invest, and where we can grow the economy. These sort of external crises will always be there. And be prepared for that, and rather look at your domestic issues and make sure that you can grow the economy domestically and whatever happens internationally. It's not the last crisis that will affect us.
0: All right, Davi, as always, thank you so much for your time.
1: My pleasure. Thank you.
0: It's coming up to 8 minutes before 9. You are listening to Sabah al-Muslim on Radio Islam International. We're going to listen to a report put together by Maulana Muhammad Bam. This report focuses on the good and bad of AI. You know, this is something that's in the discussion at the moment. It's a hot topic of discussion. So take a listen to that. It's a Tuesday morning. Mufti Yusuf Musaji follows after 9. And Hafidha Rehana after 10. Safira Kaka after 11. Keep the dial on Radio Islam International. Assalamu alaikum wa rahmatullahi wa barakatuh.
2: Artificial intelligence has rapidly become a tool used by hundreds of millions of people, but tech leaders are sounding alarms against the rapid advancement of AI that is being seen as a threat to humanity. AI systems can now generate text and images, write computer code, and perform complex analysis that once required a significant amount of time and human input. Supporters argue these tools could raise productivity and create new kinds of work. However, the rapid development has also raised concerns about job losses, the spread of misinformation, and the resources needed to power AI infrastructure. Researchers have also warned that regulation and safeguards are struggling to keep pace with the technology. Anthropic CEO Dario Amodi, whose company created AI tool Claude, says they must slow the pace at which they improve the capabilities of AI models. Progress will still seem fast, and they must make wise use of the time they gain. So what are the pros and cons of artificial intelligence, and where is this rapidly growing technology headed? One of the obvious benefits of AI is its ability to help people complete some tasks more quickly. AI tools are already being used for education, writing and editing text, gathering information and computer programming. Almost 1 billion people use AI for a wide range of tasks, according to the 2026 International AI Safety Report published by the United Kingdom's government. The report found that the most frequent queries by users on AI giant OpenAI's ChatGPT platform involve practical guidance on editing or generating text, researching medical health and searching for information. There's also evidence of significant productivity gains in particular tasks. In September 2025, the Bank for International Settlements found generative AI had productivity gains of between 10 and 65% and efficiency gains of roughly 20 to 50% in time savings. Gains were particularly evident in industries such as coding, consulting tasks, and professional writing. Indian technology company Wipro, for example, says its use of AI had freed up capacity equivalent to 20,000 employees who were reassigned to other roles. While AI is certainly bound to eliminate or transform some jobs, it is also spurring the creation of others. Demand is increasing for skills that include machine learning programming and chatbot development. Software developers are also increasingly using AI to produce code before checking and debugging the results. The changes mean workers may increasingly need to learn how to use AI alongside traditional professional skills. Wipro Chief Technology Officer Sandhya Arun says the company was training more than 100,000 employees in advanced AI skills as it shifts towards what it calls human AI operating model. Now, AI's groundbreaking ability to automate work is also one of the biggest risks to society, according to experts. While no concrete data exists, some 60% of jobs in advanced economies and 40% in emerging economies would be vulnerable to AI, depending on how employers and workers adopt the technology, the 2026 International AI Safety Report warned. Earlier this year, a slew of tech giants announced cuts amid growing reliance on and shifts towards AI. Amazon slashed 16,000 jobs in a second wave of layoffs at the e-commerce giant in 3 months, while social media site Pinterest announced it would cut 780 jobs as the company reallocated resources amid increased investment in AI. There are also concerns about people starting their careers. Stephen Clay, lead writer of the 2026 International AI Safety Report, says there is suggestive evidence that early career workers in occupations highly exposed to AI may be finding it harder to get jobs. Generative AI, which creates content based on existing data, can create convincing text, voices, images and videos, capabilities that can also be exploited. Now, AI-generated deepfakes have also been used to scam people, and AI systems have also been used in cyber attacks. Deepfake technology has been used to impersonate senior U.S. officials and corporate executives. Criminals can use synthetic voices and videos to make people reveal sensitive information, providing access to computer systems and transferring money. AI technology depends on physical data centers filled with powerful computer chips, which require large amounts of electricity and cooling. The expansion of data centers is raising questions about electricity supply and whether governments have enough infrastructure to support large AI projects. For example, a proposed data center in the U.S. state of Utah would use more electricity than the entire state. Beyond electricity, environmental activists in the United States are ringing the alarm over the enormous amounts of water needed to cool down servers at data centers at a time when parts of the country are experiencing droughts. Some residents living near U.S. data centers have also complained of the constant hum they emit. The Gallup poll conducted in March suggested that 71% of Americans oppose establishing AI data centers in their areas. The concerns around data centers extend beyond just the U.S. and the developed world. In Kenya, a proposed $1 billion data center involving Microsoft and Emirati technology company G42 has drawn considerable attention. Kenyan President William Ruto highlighted the scale of the center's energy demands, warning that the infrastructure of that size would require substantial additional power generation. Mohammed Bamridi, Islam News.
3: Nepal is facing a devastating humanitarian crisis. Catastrophic floods and landslides have destroyed homes, roads, and bridges, leaving thousands missing and communities desperately in need of food, clean water, shelter, and medical care. 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
2: Assalamu alaikum wa rahmatullahi wa barakatuh. The day today, the 3rd of Rabiul Thani 1448, corresponding to the 15th of September 2026. In your local news, Durban voters will soon decide who gets the keys to Etiquini. But with the crowded mayoral race, deep service delivery challenges and the possibility of a fragmented council, the big question isn't simply who can win, but who can actually govern. Several parties are competing for control of the municipality, but beyond the campaign promises and political slogans, voters need to know who has a credible plan to get Durban's basic services, finances and governance back on track. And if no party secures an outright majority, coalition negotiations could ultimately decide who runs the city. To unpack what voters should be looking for beyond their party logos and election promises, Radio Islam spoke to former senior Etiquini municipal official and director of the Mkongi Circle, Eric Applegren. And also, voters prepare for the elections. He tells us what Etiquini residents should look for when assessing award candidates and those vying to become a mayor.
3: The critical issues is really around integrity, dedication, hard work, and the ability to serve all the people. Even though you will come into the municipality and on a ticket of your respective political party, and I think everyone expects you to serve your party. However, in the current climate, you have to have the ability to work in a diverse environment where you are able to serve all people.
2: Eric tells us what key issues and practical solutions should Etiquini voters focus on when evaluating candidates beyond political promises and rhetoric.
3: Well, you know, everybody in the city pays rates for they pay a property tax to the municipality. They pay for water, electricity and waste removal. Now, for me, the mandate of a local municipality is to provide services, and everything else becomes secondary. The mandate of a city is to ensure that there's clean, a reliable water supply, there's secure energy sources, the waste is removed. And then the other issues is that, like economic development and job creation, is critical.
2: Another local news, police say most of the victims in the Kempton Park killings were sexually assaulted. Acting National Police Commissioner Tibello Musikili says most victims were found partially clothed while two were found naked. Investigators are still working to establish a motive and whether the five deaths are connected.
4: The motive, it's not known, but what can be confirmed as the team has alluded to the fact that they are all half naked, if not fully naked. I think two bodies that are fully naked and majority half naked. Yes, the issue of molestation cannot be ruled out at this moment. As of the mutilation, not as yet, but we know that they were all sexually molested, or at least majority of them, they were found to be sexually molested, except for one that was found in a state of decomposition, but the other four, yes, the team can confirm that they were sexually molested.
2: On the African continent this morning on the Africa Report with Aisha Khaji, who is a South African governance and human rights consultant, she spoke to us about whether the xenophobic and Afrophobic protests risk damaging relations between Nigeria and South Africa and undermining the broader goal of African unity.
5: It's creating the impression abroad and certainly throughout the continent that South Africa is inherently xenophobic, that South Africa is Afrophobic, that South Africans basically have no appreciation of the support that we gained, you know, not only of the borderline states, you know, surrounding South Africa, but also from the rest of the continent, which hosted many South Africans during the apartheid era and which received support from, you know, the freedom movements, both the ANC and the PAC, received a lot of support from other African countries once they had gained their own independence.
2: Aisha has told us whether the South African government is too focused on its domestic political challenges to adequately address the growing xenophobia crisis.
5: Well, that's certainly part of it, that, you know, with elections around the corner, that our political parties and our incumbent government will look, you know, internally rather than externally in terms of their focus right now. While that is natural, I think that both the South African, the current South African government, and by that I mean the so-called government of national unity, which embraces not only or incorporates not only the ANC, but also other parties, I think they're being short-sighted if they don't actually come out with a stronger response to what we've seen happening, certainly my march and march.
2: In your own news, at least one Palestinian has been killed and several others injured in an Israeli drone strike west of Gaza City, according to Al-Shifa Hospital. The latest casualties come despite a U.S.-backed ceasefire that began in October 2025. Since the war began in October 2023, Palestinian authorities say more than 73,000 Palestinians have been killed and over 174,000 injured. And lastly, the U.S. Supreme Court has blocked the Postal Service from the enforcing new restriction on mail-in ballots ahead of the November's midterm elections. The decision is a setback for President Donald Trump's effort to tighten mail voting rules. The court said the government was unlikely to succeed in challenging a lower court ruling that halted the measure. Justice Samuel Alito and Clarence Thomas dissented from the decision. The Supreme Court has a 6-3 conservative majority. And in your finances, now the rand is trading at 16.32 to the dollar, 21.99 to the pound, and 18.82 to the euro. Gold is trading at $4,286.30 per fine ounce, and Brent crude oil is at $105.68 a barrel. In your Salah times, in Johannesburg, Zohar sets in at 12:08 p.m. and in Durban at 11:56 a.m. I'm Nina Bambeni with your Radio Islam news at this hour.
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2: Inna lillahi wa inna ilayhi raji'un. The mayor of Marhum Dr. Ghulam Muhammad Umar, husband of Najmanisha Umar, father of Farhad, Azim, Anisa and Fatima, will leave from 20 Makhalis Avenue, Ukwal Arena, pick up time, 14 p.m. Janazah Salah, 14:15, proceeding to the West Park Cemetery. That's the mayor of Marhum Dr. Ghulam Muhammad Umar, husband of Najmanisha Umar, father of Farhad, Azim, Anisa and Fatima, will leave from 20 Makhalis Avenue, Ukwal Arena, pick up time, 14 p.m. Janazah Salah, 14:15, proceeding to the West Park Cemetery.
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11: Genocide is not a legal abstraction. 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
2: Assalamu alaikum wa rahmatullahi wa barakatuh. This is the Skills for Success program on Radio Islam International. Joining us on the line is Mufti Yusuf Musaji. Assalamu alaikum wa rahmatullahi wa barakatuh.
3: Wa alaikum salam wa rahmatullahi wa barakatuh.
2: Mufti, an interesting book that we look at this morning, The Courage to be Disliked. What is the main message of The Courage to be Disliked?
3: The main message is quite challenging. You have more freedom to change your life than you think. And the book is based on the psychology of Alfred Adler. Adler argues that our past influences us, but it does not determine, or it does not have to determine, our future. You know, many of us say that I'm like this because of what happened to me. And maybe we had a difficult childhood, maybe somebody rejected us, maybe we failed badly. The book does not deny that these experiences happened or what they were painful, but it challenges the idea that they may control us for the rest of our lives. And the author says that instead of one asking what happened to me, we should ask, what am I going to do with my life now? And that is where freedom begins. That freedom can be frightening, because once I accept that I have choices, I also have to accept responsibility for those choices.
2: The book says trauma does not exist. What does it mean by that?
3: That's probably one of the most controversial ideas in the book. The author is not saying that painful experiences do not happen. They're explaining Adler's view that an experience does not automatically determine what we become. Two people may go through similar experiences and respond very differently. So Adler focuses on the meaning we give to our experiences. So the book contrasts two ways of thinking. The first is, because this happened to me in the past, I have no choice but to behave like this today. Because this happened to me in the past, I have no choice but to behave like this today. That is one way of thinking. The second way is, this has happened to me. It affects me. But what meaning am I giving it? What direction will I choose from here? So this is the two ways of thinking. One is to think that, you know, it happened, I have no choice, and that's why I behave. And the other is to say that it happened to me, and what meaning am I going to give it? What direction will I choose for it? And this is why the book, therefore, shifts our attention from cause to purpose. Instead of only asking, what caused my behavior? Adler says, what purpose might this behavior be serving in my life right now? What purpose may this behavior be serving in my life right now?
2: Mufti, what does the book mean when it says that many of our problems are interpersonal relationship problems?
3: So this is also one of the central ideas of the book. Adler believed that all problems are interpersonal relationship problems. Think about the many things that disturb us. I'm not good enough. People don't respect me. My colleagues are doing better than me. My family doesn't appreciate me. Why did that person ignore me? Why did that person speak to me like this? Very often, another person is somewhere in the picture. So the book says that if we lived completely alone in the universe, many of the things we call inferiority, status, embarrassment, popularity, and recognition would disappear. The problem begins when we compare ourselves with others. So one important lesson from this book is stop treating life like a competition. Other people do have, they have to be your rivals. So other people do not have to, you do not have to consider them. They will be there. There will be other people, but don't take them as your rivals. Don't take them as a competition. Understand that you all coexist.
2: Is having feelings of inferiority always a bad thing?
3: The book says that feelings of inferiority are not necessarily bad. Suppose I feel I'm not as knowledgeable as I would like to be. That feeling can motivate me to read. It can motivate me to study. It can motivate me to improve myself. The problem begins when inferiority becomes an excuse. For example, I'm not educated enough, therefore I cannot succeed. Or I'm not confident, therefore I cannot speak in front of people. The book makes an important distinction. There's a difference between saying, I'm not there yet, and saying, I can never get there. So healthy feelings of inferiority can push a person forward. An inferiority complex can keep us stuck. So instead of comparing ourselves with other people, the book encourages us to compare ourselves with the person we would like to become.
2: And what is the separation of tasks and why is it so important?
3: This is one of the most practical ideas in the entire book. The author says that many relationship problems happen because we interfere in other people's tasks or allow other people to interfere in our tasks. So ask yourself a simple question. Whose task is this anyway? For example, I can treat someone kindly. That is my tasks. Whether that person likes me in their tasks, that is their task. I can give someone advice. Giving good advice is my task. Whether they accept the advice, that is their task. So the book suggests a useful way to identify whose task is something, who ultimately has to live with the consequences of the choice. And once we understand this, we stop trying to control everything. So then you start thinking to yourself that I take responsibility for my choices, but I don't try to take responsibility for everyone else's reaction that can bring tremendous emotional freedom to us when we do not, you know, when we understand that I'm not responsible for how people respond. I'm responsible for what is within my capacity.
2: Now, Mufti, the courage to be disliked. Why does the book say we need the courage to be disliked?
3: Because if your goal is to make everybody happy with you, you will never really be free. Imagine that every decision you begin with, what will people think? Will they approve? Will they still like me? Every single time you have to say something, do something, you're always thinking, what will this person think? Will they still like me? Then you eventually start living someone else's life. So the book is not telling us to deliberately upset people or become rude. The point is much deeper. Being less disliked is sometimes the cost of living according to our own values and choices. You can behave respectfully. You can care about people. You can listen to advice. But, and this is the most important point, you cannot control everybody's opinion about you. You cannot control everybody's opinion about you. And the moment I understand that another person's opinion about me is their task, that's their business, the moment I understand that, I become freer to live my own life. And that is the courage to be disliked.
2: Why does the book warn us against seeking recognition from other people?
3: Because constantly seeking recognition makes our happiness dependent on other people. We begin living for applause. I need my boss to appraise me. I need people to notice what I did. I need everyone to appreciate my sacrifice. So, you know, once a person starts having that idea, then when the praise doesn't come, we become disappointed. And the book argues that when we live for recognition, we're actually living according to other people's expectations. We begin asking, what must I do so that people will approve of me? So instead, the Adlerian psychology asks us to develop a sense that we have value without constantly needing somebody else to confirm it. This doesn't mean appreciation is bad. It means appreciation should not become the fuel which, without which we cannot move.
2: And the book says we should not praise people. Why is that?
3: This is a surprising idea. The book argues that praise can sometimes create a vertical relationship. The person giving the praise stands above. The person receiving the praise stands below. You did very well. Good boy. I'm proud of you. So according to the book, this can train people to behave mainly to receive approval. Instead, Adler encourages horizontal relationships.

0: And it's not necessarily about being famous. It's not about thousands of people knowing your name. You're helping one person. It may be supporting your family. It may be doing your work properly. It may be listening to somebody. So contributing to your community, that may be also one of the reasons. So the book speaks about developing a sense of community feeling, seeing other people not as enemies or competitors, but as companions. So instead of asking, what am I getting from life? We begin asking, how am I contributing? And according to the book, the sense of contribution helps us experience our own value.
1: Yes, serving other people, certainly one of the ways to happiness. There's probably another 29 other ways as well, Mufti.
0: Yeah, that is undoubtedly one of the points that we've outlined in the book, that the ways to happiness.
1: Yes, I do recall that chapter, Serving Other People Brings Happiness. Coming back to this book, Mufti, what does the book mean when it tells us to live in the here and now?
0: The book uses a beautiful picture. You know, many of us treat life as though it's a straight line leading towards some destination. When I get the job, I'll be happy. When I have enough money, I'll start living. When I achieve that goal, then my real life begins. But the book says that life is more like a series of moments. The author uses an example, and this is the example that we'll share specifically for understanding the point that the author is making. The author used the image of dancing. When you dance, you're not dancing simply to arrive at one corner of the room. The dance itself matters. So that is, you know, what the author says. So in the same way, life is happening now. Goals are important, but we should not postpone living until we reach them. Yesterday is already passed. Tomorrow is not yet arrived. The only moment in which we can actually act is this moment. So perhaps one of the strongest messages of the courage to be just like is, do not spend your entire life preparing to live. Do not spend your entire life preparing to live. Live earnestly in the here and the now. I think that is one of the strongest messages that comes from this book.
1: Jazakumullah khairan, Mufti, for sharing with us the insights from this book, The Courage to be Disliked. It's exactly 9:30, time for the half-hourly headlines. When we come back, it's the Q&A segment of the program.

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1: Assalamu alaikum wa rahmatullahi wa barakatuh. Making headlines. Deputy National Police Commissioner Tebelo Mosikili says police are treating the case of the five bodies found near Kempton Park as a priority. They have deployed more officers and resources to the investigation and for the safety of the community in that area.
2: Our going to be planning going forward is to put more boots on the ground and ensure that all the operations and operational capacity and capabilities are put in place to mitigate the circumstances around the bodies that have been recovered or discovered. Of the five that we have been reporting on, at an increased patrol will then be deployed to ensure that we do not get to the times or the prolonged times of a woman that will be walking around.
1: Sikiri has promised they expect results in the investigations.

0: soon. A large-scale attack on a central army base in Mali last week killed at least 50 soldiers and 5 Russian Africa Corps paramilitaries. Thursday's assault on the Diora military camp, which was claimed by freedom fighters, is one of the deadliest suffered by the Malian army since the beginning of the conflict that has ravaged the West African country for more than a decade. Some sources reported a higher death toll of between 60 and 80 soldiers in the camp, which is located in the central region of Mopti. Several dozen Malian soldiers were also taken prisoners. The United States has barred Iran's nuclear chief Mohammad Islami from attending this week's annual general conference of the International Atomic Energy Agency at its headquarters in Vienna after the United Nations Security Council rejected any waiver of snapback sanctions. Islami and his accompanying delegation were forced to cancel the trip to the 5-day conference after Austria revoked his visa. The head of Iran's Atomic Energy Organization is subject to a UN Security Council travel ban under the pre-2015 multilateral snapback framework, which was reinstated last year by European signatories. It mandates that member states prevent the entry or transit of designated Iranian officials who are linked to the country's nuclear and ballistic missile programs. Speaking at the conference opening, Iran's ambassador to the IAEA, Reza Najafi, confirmed to delegations that Islami's visa had originally been approved, calling the move a direct infringement on Iran's rights as a member state. From the news desk, assalamu alaikum wa rahmatullahi wa barakatuh.
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0: the Q&A segment of the program, and we do have Mufti Yusuf Musaji with us. Drop us a message. Any questions that you have, the WhatsApp number 0727 86 154. Mufti, the first question that has come through, it says, I'm a Hanafi and I read Salah in Pageview in Johannesburg when the Shafi Adhan went on, and I had done so unintentionally. I was not aware that that was the Shafi'i time. I would like to know, was my Salah valid?
1: Yes, so the Salah will be valid as what we refer to as the Shafi time for the Asr Salah. It's also the opinion of the Sahibain, two companions of the Hanafi Madhab. So it is, there's a difference of opinion in this regard, and in matters of this nature, there is latitude.
0: The next question, Mufti. How do we handle a situation where our helper has stolen jewelry from my cupboard? We know this because nobody else went in my room that morning. I don't have any evidence. I don't have any proof. But the facts are there. What do I do in this situation? That's the first part of the question. The second part says, the jewelry that was stolen was an amana. It belongs to a family member that I have been keeping for some time. So what do I do in this situation?
1: Yes. So the first thing is, I think you would start by search the cupboard, clothing, bags, surrounding area thoroughly, and ask other household members whether they moved the jewelry. Establish when it was last seen. Then speak to the worker privately, respectfully. Do not threaten, assault, or humiliate. And do not announce to the family or other employers that she's a thief without evidence. If there are reasonable grounds, then you may report the matter to the police and allow them to investigate. The thing is that because of the lack of evidence, that is your difficulty in this regard. The thing is that question her, investigate, but do it calmly. And, in that way, you can build up some sort of a understanding of what had happened to it. Then if you want to report it to the police, the main thing is that you're going to try to get that back. How do you try to get that back? That is the challenge that you have. In terms of, the fact that now it would belong to someone else. So that is where the challenge comes in, that if it was something that was given to you as jewelry, how did you keep it? Was it in a place that was secure? Was it in a place that was locked up? If it needed to be locked, if you left it open, then you are responsible. If it was reasonably secure and it was stolen despite your precaution, then you're not required to replace it. But if you left it open, the cupboard was not normally accessible, and you left it open, then yeah, you are responsible. So if there's no negligence, then you're not responsible. But if there was negligence on your side, then you will be responsible.
0: Kindly advise what tasbih should be read at the tahajjud time, or what du'as should be read at the time of tahajjud.
1: Allah subhanahu wa ta'ala says in the noble Quran, وَبِالْ أَصْحَارِ هُمْ يَسْتَغْفِرُونَ. And the Sahaba was such that at the time of tahajjud, they would make istighfar. So to read istighfar. And so that is a specific thing that you can derive. Other than that, there's your normal adhkar that you should make morning and evening, whether it is the tasbih of La ilaha illallah, third kalima, durood. Allah subhanahu wa ta'ala says, وَذْكُرِ اسْمَ رَبِّكَ بُكْرَةَ وَأَصِيلًا, morning and evening. So that would be the morning, and then in the evening before Maghrib or after Maghrib. So your normal daily wird and azkar can be done at that time.
0: The next question, Mufti. If you only have an hour and a half, 1.5 hour stopover in Abu Dhabi and then to Mecca, can I read Salatul Ihram at home and then make my intention on the flight? Or is it better to do so at the airport? Just concerned, may not get a chance to read the 2 rakat Salatul Ihram at the airport. what would be the most suitable time, or when should we read the two rakats? And this question is for both male and female.
1: Yes, so Salatul Ihram you make, and then it's once you the intention and recite the Talbiyah that you go into the state of Ihram. So correctly stated that if you make it at home, that is fine. You're not in the Ihram, and then when you're crossing the Miqat, you make the intention and you go into the state of Ihram. So that would be a suitable alternative. If you are inclined to that particular arrangement, then that is in order.
0: Jazakumullah khairan for that, Mufti. The next question, it says that, is it permissible to put a piece of the qiswa, a cloth, in the qabr, and is there any significance to it?
1: Yes, so, tabarruk bi athari salihin bi ard al mubarak, it is permissible to take barakah from, things that are blessed. And if you have a piece of the kiswa and you'd like to put it in the grave, then that is fine. Inshallah, that will be a means of baraka in the afterlife.
0: The next question, Mufti, it says that I'm desperately looking for a job. When I do find a job, it doesn't last. I'm also very depressed to the extent I sometimes think of taking my life. What do I do?
1: Firstly, rizq comes from Allah subhanahu wa ta'ala. And there are actions that we do that increase our rizq, like taking care of your parents, joining family ties, etc. So firstly, that is the thing that we need to focus on, the fact that rizq comes from Allah. The second point is to think that, why doesn't the job last? Is it because of work ethic? Is it because you're not rigorous in what you're doing? There's no itqan. Is it because of the fact that you are not diligent, you're not punctual? What are the factors that are causing that? You need to do a analysis of your own conduct and behavior in terms of your job, and look at it and see that what is causing the fact that your employment is not remaining. And the fact that now you're feeling hopeless, helpless, what one needs to remember that, our life in this world is a temporary one, and that our destination is the Akhirah, and that when we get thoughts of suicide, etc., then these thoughts are from Shaitan. And there is that Shaitan that is with us by the name of Waswas, and to protect ourselves from the whisperings of Waswas, we read, A'udhu billahi minash shaitanir rajim. I believe in Allah and His messengers. This becomes a means of us being protected from the insinuations of Shaitan.
0: The next question, Mufti, it says, regarding istighfar, is there an amal, or how many times is istighfar read as an amal? And after reading this amal, one does not find a difference in situation, should it be repeated? I think this is referring to when some that have advised that you should read istighfar 100,000 times to see a change in your situation or something of that sort.
1: Yes, so when you read istighfar, it's such a powerful thing that you're asking Allah for forgiveness, to cover up your errors. You are making tawbah in your heart and turning to Allah. And inshallah, if it's done with the correct fervor and intention and focus, there will definitely be a change. So if you feel that, there has been no effect, then what you should do is take a moment to reassess, to look at the situation, ask yourself, did I read it with the right intention, with the right focus, and then exert yourself again in doing it. And inshallah, in that way, the desired result will be achieved.
0: Are you allowed to have a witness for your nikah that isn't your mahram if you don't have the main ones in your life, meaning the mahrams are either have passed on or they're not around?
1: Yes, so the witness for the nikah, that can be any person who is present at the time of the nikah. So if you don't have a mahram, then anyone else that is suitable can be the witness for the nikah. It doesn't have to be a mahram. Obviously, the fact that it has to be witnessed by someone and that they come. So ideally, it should be a mahram. But if it's not a mahram, it will still fulfill the requirement of the witness.
0: The next question, Mufti, it reads, as a teenager, being a girl, I had a terrible complex. I had acne and I had a hump on my nose. And because of that, I had absolutely no confidence. I became lonely. I could not communicate with people. But then I went for cosmetic surgery and removed the hump. The listener now says that I feel that I have changed. Allah subhanahu wa ta'ala has created me, or the creation of Allah subhanahu wa ta'ala. Will I be punished for this?
1: No. You see, the hump that you're talking about, that is obviously something which is a defect. It created a complex. It was, you know, hindering your confidence. So corrective surgery, that is allowed. And we often quote the incident of Sayyidina Arfaja radiallahu anhum, who had his nose was cut off, and Nabi Salim granted him permission to have a gold nose. So in your instance, you know, considering the circumstances, it would be allowed, and therefore, you know, there's no problem with that.
0: Is there any benefit of burning Luban in your house?
1: So in terms of burning Luban in the house, yes, there is benefit in it. So what we burn in the, you know, in terms of burning the Luban, this is something that has been, you know, to burn the Bakhur, what is termed Luban, we term it as frankincense. The Messenger sallallahu alaihi wasallam had said that, in fact, it was when Ibn Umar would use it, he would use certain mixtures, and then he would say that this is how Nabi sallallahu alaihi wasallam used to use it. So it creates a fragrant smell, and it also removes the effects of jinn, sihr, nazar, and all negative effects from the home.
0: The next question, Mufti, it says, will one set of tasbih suffice if read after reading Qadha Salah and Farad Salah? So what I believe is that the person is reading Farad Salah and also the Qadha, and then the tasbih after that. Should they read, you know, for both or just once?
1: So the time for the tasbih is after the Farad Salah. You will, you know, read Allahumma Anta Salam and whatever sunnah dua without extending it too much, and then you will make your sunnah. And after the sunnah, that is the time when you will make your tasbih. That is for Dhuhr, Maghrib and Isha. As for the Fajr and Asr, you will make your tasbih immediately after the Salah. So there's no need to make immediately after the Fard and then again after the Sunnah. The recommended time, according to the Hanafi Madhab, is after the Sunnah that you make your tasbih at that time.
0: Mufti, the next question, it's from a lady who's seeking advice on a husband who continuously threatens his wife with divorce, and that too using a vulgar language, using, you know, the vulgarities when speaking to her. As the spouse, as the wife, what should she do in this situation?
1: So, you know, there has to be boundaries, and one should not just accept and allow bad behavior to be normalized. There are moments when someone is, you know, very aggravated, angry. And then there are moments where everybody has a good side to them, and moments of happiness, calmness, moments in which the person is in a good, pleasant mood. So in those moments of, you know, calmness and happiness, that is when you should address the issue with your husband and say that, you know, I'm not comfortable with you with that type of language that you use, and you know, speak about it at that time, and inshallah make dua, and inshallah that will create the awareness that is required.
0: The next question, Mufti, that has come through, it says that Ya'juj and Ma'juj, present on earth in a physical form, or are they unseen only to be made visible and released with the advent of the major signs?
1: So Ya'juj and Ma'juj are restricted behind a wall built by Zulkarnain, as mentioned, Surah Kaf, and they will emerge just before Qiyamah and will wipe out all of mankind and drink all the water of the ocean. Allah will order Isa alayhi salam and his followers to hide by the mountain, and they will experience poverty and hunger. And Ya'juj and Ma'juj will be destroyed by a sickness afflicted to them, and the entire earth will be filled with their dead bodies. Allah will appoint birds to dispose of the bodies, and thereafter a heavy rain will come and cleanse the earth from the stench of their rotten or rotting bodies. So according to what we know, and based on what is mentioned in the Quran and the Hadith, we would say that they are physically present on earth. So yes, they are present on earth, but their location remains unknown.
0: Who are the Abdals and where are they?
1: So the Abdals, there is a narration in which Nabi Sallallahu Alaihi Wasallam said that the Abdals will be found in Sham. There will be 40 in number. When any one of them pass away, he will be replaced. And it's through them that Allah causes rain and also grants Muslim victory. And Nabi Sallallahu Alaihi Wasallam also said that the Abdals of my Ummah will be 40, of which 20 will be in Sham and 18 in Iraq. Abdal, the word Abdal comes from the fact that when one passes away, he replaces. Some narrations also speak about 500 of those Abdals, or 500 very pious, of which 40 Abdals. And then, you know, when anyone passes away from the Abdals, they are then replaced from the 500. So this is mentioned in the Hadith, you know, in the Musnad Ahmad and in other books of Ahadith, and it's also found in Mishkat compilation. So this is what we know, that they are normal humans. They have a certain station and they have certain responsibilities.
0: The next question, Mufti, it says that what is the sunnah for men regarding the use of surma, gohl?
1: So it is a sunnah of the Prophet sallallahu alaihi wasallam to use the kuhl. Nabi sallallahu alaihi wasallam applied it in every night in both eyes. So that is the sunnah. Nabi sallallahu alaihi wasallam advised the usage of ithmid, as that grows the eyelashes and improves the eyesight.
0: Next question, Mufti, is writing poetry allowed?
1: Yes, if it's within the parameters of the Sharia, you know, it's something that encourages, connects one with Allah. There's nothing obscene. There's nothing about love, or, you know, there's nothing. Then, yes, it would be something that could be assistance. And there are many of our pious predecessors who've written books of poetry, and you know, poetry on the love of Allah and connecting with people with Allah Subhanahu Wa Taala. And this have had a great effect in the journey of the seekers getting towards Allah Subhanahu Wa Taala. So it should be something that should not preoccupy a person to the extent that all his time is spent in this, and that there's no time for recitation of the noble Quran or to educate the person of dini matters. It has a place, and as long as it remains within that place, it can be very useful.
0: Next question, Mufti. I'm a member of a sports club which plays indoor games in a gymnasium. Only men are members of this club, and hence only men play in the gymnasium at any given time. In this circumstance, am I allowed to wear shorts? And I would think those that are above your, you know, your knees, during the course of my play.
1: So what is the sitter should be covered all the time. You know, the part that forms the sitter for the Hanafis, from below the navel till below the knee, or for the Shafis, from above the navel till above the knee. So beyond that, it cannot be exposed, that you think, no, there's only men here, so I can let my thighs be exposed, or, you know, that in certain places, you know, in the gyms, etc., there's a great degree of, you know, obscenity, in the sense that men will walk around nude in the men's section. So that shouldn't be the case, that the sitter should be covered under all circumstances.
0: Jazakumullah khairan, Mufti, for joining us this morning. Jazakumullah khairan for answering the questions of the listeners. And inshallah, And we look forward to next week. We look forward to meeting you on Thursday, inshallah.
1: Inshallah. May Allah Rabbul Izzah accept everyone's questions, and may Allah grant us the ability to practice and accept everyone's aman.
0: Inshallah. Assalamu alaikum wa rahmatullahi wa barakatuh.
1: Wa alaikum salam wa rahmatullahi wa barakatuh.
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1: Assalamu alaikum wa rahmatullahi wa barakatuh. The date today, the 3rd of Rabiul Thani 1448, corresponding to the 15th of September 2026. In your local news, Durban voters will soon decide who gets the keys to Etiquini, but with the crowded mayoral race, deep service delivery challenges and the possibility of a fragmented council, the big question isn't simply who can win, but who can actually govern. Several parties are competing for control of the municipality, but beyond the campaign promises, a political slogans, voters need to know who has a credible plan to get Durban's basic services, finances back on track, and if no party secures an out majority, coalition negotiations could ultimately decide who runs the city. To unpack what voters should be looking for beyond the party logos and election promises, Radio Islam spoke to former senior Etiquini municipal official and director of Mkongi Circle, Eric Applegren, and as voters prepare for the elections, he tells us if he would say those should be the top three priorities for any incoming Etiquini mayor during their first 100 days in office.
2: They've got to make sure that we're not losing water, that people have reliable, safe water, that the lights stay on, that people have a reliable billing system so they know that they are paying a fair amount. But also, and waste is removed, and we have to have more recycling to ensure that not a lot of waste goes to landfill and waste is picked up on time. And finally, in terms of the energy sector, we've got to find a way of bringing the prices down of energy. That is why we have to invest in alternative energy sources like solar, wind, and other energy sources.
1: Eric tells us that if no party wins outright, would a coalition government improve or undermine service delivery in Etiquini given the current political landscape?
2: Well, two key issues. You know, one is historically, the ANC has always had the majority and has led the city and led society in general, and the lapses in leadership and the incorrect decisions and appointments that were made by people that came in and did not do what they're supposed to have done. We have a situation now where there are coalitions, and coalitions are not necessarily a bad thing.
1: In other local news, a woman's body has been found on the roadside in Kwatema Springs in Ekurhuleni. The body was found naked and in an advanced state of decomposition about 45 kilometers from Kempton Park, where four women had been found dead over the past 2 months. Police are investigating whether the latest death is linked to Kempton Park killings, where most victims were sexually assaulted. And this morning on the Africa Report with Aisha Kaji, is a South African governance and human rights consultant. She spoke to us about South Sudan's December elections.
3: Well, South Sudan is gearing up for elections. They have finally set a date for an election in on the 22nd of December, and that is the first independent election and the first general election since South Sudan gained its independence more than 10 years ago in 2015. So it's going to be a very important litmus test for the country as, you know, a test not only of democracy, but also of the institutions that have been set up in the past decade.
1: Aisha has told us why it is so difficult to end female genital mutilation in Africa.
3: I suppose in a capsule, the answer to that in one word could be the unresolved patriarchy that persists in many areas of the continent. And when I say patriarchy, I don't mean that, you know, in the Western feminist sense. I mean it in a cultural sense that is rooted in history, it's rooted in tradition, but to many it is also rooted in religion, which we, of course, as Muslims know that is not true.
1: In your Umma News, Israeli forces have carried out further raids and arrested across the occupied West Bank, according to Wafa. The reported operations included arrests in Nablus, Jericho, Qalqilia, Tubas, and areas northeast of Jerusalem. At least 21 Palestinians were reportedly detained, with homes and refugee camps among the locations targeted. And lastly, India's payment authority is consulting banks and payment companies about introducing fees on large transactions through the country's UPI fast payment system. The discussions follow a rule change allowing charges on payments above 2,000 rupees after UPI transactions were free since its launch. The move could benefit banks and payment firms as UPI processed 24 billion transactions worth $311 billion in August. And in your finances now, the rand is trading at 16.30 to the dollar, 21.96 to the pound and 18.80 to the euro. Gold is trading at $4,288.54 per fine ounce, and Brent crude oil is at $105.68 a barrel. 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
1: Inna lillahi wa inna ilayhi raji'un. The mayor of Marhum Dr. Ghulam Muhammad Umar, husband of Najmunisha Umar, father of Farhad, Azim, Anisa and Fatima, will leave from 20 Mahalis Avenue, Kalarina. Pickup time 14 p.m. Janaza Salah 14:15 p.m. proceeding to the West Park Cemetery. That's the mayor of Marhum Dr. Ghulam Muhammad Umar, husband of Najmunisha Umar, father of Farhad, Azim, Anisa and Fatima, will leave from 20 Mahalis Avenue, Kalarina. Pickup time 14 p.m. Janaza Salah 14:15 proceeding to the West Park Cemetery.
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7: Bismillah ar-Rahman ar-Rahim wa salatu wa salamu ala Sayyidina Muhammad wa ala alihi wa sahbihi ajma'in. Assalamu alaikum wa rahmatullahi wa barakatuh and welcome to Living the Legacy. I'm Rehana Umar. For over a decade, this podcast has been a space where we talk about resilience and renewal and the courage to embrace transformation. Today, we explore a question that many women carry silently. What happens when your identity evolves faster than your life? There are moments when the world around us seems unchanged, the same home, the same routine, the same relationships, but within, something profound has shifted. It could be values, dreams, even emotional needs that begin to outpace the life you once built. It is a dissonance that can feel unsettling, even isolating, as you realize that the woman you're becoming no longer fits neatly into the roles you have always performed. Identity change is rarely spoken about, but it is deeply lived. It arrives for some through motherhood and for others through marriage, divorce, grief, healing, or spiritual awakening. And while society prepares us for external transitions like careers or finances or family roles, it seldom prepares us for the inner metamorphosis of becoming someone new. And that's why today's conversation matters, because growth often feels lonely before it feels liberating. Sometimes your confidence arrives before the opportunities do. Sometimes your healing outpaces your surroundings. And sometimes Allah subhanahu wa ta'ala plants a new vision in your heart long before your life begins to reflect it. Joining us today on the program is a woman who has walked this path with courage. Fatima Abdurrahman is a certified women empowerment coach, an international speaker, award-winning author, and the creator of The Unstoppable You, a coaching program. With over 20 years of expertise in mind power and resilience, she has guided women to embrace transformation with clarity and strength. Beyond coaching, she's also a mountaineer who has conquered Everest Base Camp and Kilimanjaro, a testament to both physical endurance and emotional resilience. Fatima, assalamu alaikum wa rahmatullahi wa barakatuh. It's a privilege to welcome you to the program today. Welcome.
8: Jazakallah wa alaikum assalam. Thank you so much for this wonderful, wonderful opportunity to be sharing this platform with you today, Sister Rehana. Thank you so much.
7: Alhamdulillah. Our pleasure, our pleasure. Tell us, what is it that maybe drew you into the world of women's empowerment and mind power coaching? Was there a defining moment that revealed to you that this was your life mission?
8: Yes, that is absolutely true what you're saying. There was a moment, and that moment was, I was sitting in my study. It was quite late at night, and I was just, you know, writing poetry because I had gone through quite a lot of challenges in my marriage in terms of infidelity. So I was trying to understand what am I doing, why am I here. So these questions popped up, and I had gone through quite a lot already by that time, and I just wondered. I said, you know what? What if I could help other women going through similar situations that I have gone through, with the knowledge that I've gained and the experience I've gained? What if I could help someone else so they don't have to be stuck and go through that same, you know, a lot of time wasted. I don't know if it was time wasted, but time invested, I think, to get to a point where I could actually look at things a little differently. And that was actually my turning point, going towards empowering women and going to coaching and that field.
7: Mm-hmm. And as you reflect on your own journey, was there this season where your identity shifted faster than the external life could catch up? Mm.
8: Yes, I think, you know, it starts when we, for me, it was, I was conditioned or groomed before marriage that when you get married, you need to be this woman, you need to take care of your home, take care of your husband, make sure he's happy, make sure the family's happy. Keep that. That was the goal of getting married. And I think that's what I focused on. There was no focus given to me or taught to me that, you know, take care of yourself as well, your emotional needs and all of that. So my whole focus was on giving to make everyone happy. And that's where my identity shifted, because I shifted from a person that was very a fun person, a happy, free person, to someone who had now given myself to someone else and this whole family. And of course, I have a brilliant relationship with my in-laws, but my whole paradigm shifted when the one person that I had given my whole life to actually was unfaithful to me. So then I started to wonder, who am I in this whole equation? Because I did what I was supposed to do, and that's when my identity shifted. I changed. I changed who I really was within me unconsciously to suit others' needs. And that's where life happened faster than I could actually manage it better. I think that would answer the question.
9: So how do you then navigate this on an emotional and a spiritual level, Fatima?
8: Now, I think the most important thing is realizing our self-worth. So we give away our self-worth, or we don't realize our self-worth, hoping to get that back from as validation, from external validation, from the people around me, from my friends, from my husband, especially because I was like spouse-centered. He's my whole world. So you can imagine how my whole world just collapsed on me. But then, of course, it was a reason for that. But then spiritually, my identity then was more clear because I needed to connect with Allah. He's the one being that will not betray me, will always be on my side, that I can count on like 100%. And that's where the identity of spirituality shifted very, very, very clearly, that there's one thing I know I can depend on is Allah. And that's why my focus shifted, because I began trusting in Allah more than anything or anyone else to get me through. And I started writing poetry also about this, that Allah, if you don't hold my hand, then I am completely lost. That guided me towards the direction where I am today, because alhamdulillah, today we are still married, same husband, my family's together. Even though he had a second marriage, you know, like I was the first wife and there was a second wife involved, that dissipated, but we're still together 30 years later. Alhamdulillah, and I have to say Allah has been my guide, my strength. I know that He's always with me, no matter how difficult it gets, He's always there with me. That's where the spiritual of identity comes in. Yeah.
9: SubhanAllah. You know, there's this discomfort of growth that comes up. And many people assume that when there's going to be an identity change, it's going to be this instant empowerment feeling. But it's often, more often, it's unsettling. It's even painful at first. So why does identity change feel like that? Why does it feel unsettling? Why is there this pain through it?
8: The pain comes through, obviously, it's not, as you say, not instant. It's gradual. And I think it's that realization that I'm actually leaving the person behind that I was to becoming someone new, and our brain can't handle that because it's uncomfortable. It's not familiar anymore. And it's because our brain, we call it the amygdala, always wants to bring us back to familiarity. That's why we have a fear of success and sometimes fear of growth. But it wants to bring us back to familiar ground. And when we're growing, we're not in familiar ground anymore. It's unknown. It's an area that's unknown. We don't know what's going to happen. And that's why it's unfamiliar, and it's even scary sometimes. And it's unsettling. And we have that fear that, should I do this or not? But then obviously the decision, you have to make a decision. Because when there's indecision, that's also not good. So growth is really, really important for us to evolve and to find the identity that really sits within us, that is, that's matching, that's authentic to what we are really, and that's related to our core values. And if you embrace that, then you're able to find peace within ourselves.
9: I think a lot of women listening to you, Fatima, are going to be thinking to themselves, well, how do I get to know more about this identity transformation? Are there subtle signs, whether it's through behavior, through mindset, through emotions, that actually suggest a woman is undergoing that identity transformation, even if the circumstances outside of her haven't started changing? What do you notice those subtle signs to be?
8: The subtle signs comes when you're doing things and you realize, I don't feel good about this, or I don't feel like I fit in here. You know, you somehow feel like something feels off. That's when you realize it's our intuition, and that never ever lies to us, and our heart. So if you think with our heart, you realize your heart will guide you always on the path that is right for you. When your heart is not related, when your heart is not connecting with what you're doing, or the with what, where you are, with your environment and all of that, that means it's time, you are busy changing or you're moving to a new identity which does not suit the environment or the space or the people that you're in at the moment, that's when you realize that something needs to change, because I am changing already. And it's always for good. It's generally for good. If you are in content with what you want to do, if you feel, no, I don't feel I fit here, I feel like I fit more this side, then you means you are growing towards something that is better for you, something that's bigger for you, but better for you.
9: Mm. All right. So listeners, we are speaking to Fatima Abdulrahman. She's a women's empowerment coach, an award-winning author, an international speaker, and we are learning more today from her on this topic of identity change and transformation. Fatima, how would a person go about to discern whether they are experiencing just a temporary emotional dip, or is it a deeper identity evolution that's calling for, you know, more significant adjustments? How does one distinguish or discern between the two?
8: Okay, so life does happen, and you feel these low moments, and you feel, okay, I'm just going through something. And then you can be there for a while, and you can jump out of that, and you feel okay with that. But sometimes it takes so long that you realize this doesn't just feel right anymore. I'm not comfortable in the space anymore. I need to grow out of it. So when it's very temporary and you feel like you jump out of it, yeah, and you feel better once you've gone through that space. Now, I always say there's no way out around the challenge. It's always through the challenge. Because when you go through the challenge, you actually realize that you actually were meant for more. And we feel the challenge is so challenging, so difficult, and why me, and why am I going through this? Because I'm a good person. Generally, we feel like that. But when you actually go through the challenge, you actually realize that was meant for me to go through, because I needed to be here. And there's no other way. I can't go around it. I've got to go through it. That's where my growth is actually necessary for me to go through it. So when we're able to go through that, when you feel it's something I'm okay with and I can get to, then means it's just a low moment. But when you feel like this moment is just not ending, like something is just getting worse, that's when you feel like there's something else you need to do. That's where your identity is actually changing. And, you know, life has a way of pulling us towards what we need to go. And it can always be something that someone said, or it can be something that maybe you go to a bookstore and you find this one book is really attracted. I'm attracted to this book. We need to follow that, because it's life showing us that path. And when the more we say no, you know, when we resist, we'll persist. The more we resist, we will keep on getting that path shown to us until we embrace it and say, okay, this is the way I'm going to go forward with it, because it's guiding us all the way. So that's how we know that we need to follow, and we need to just trust. Sometimes we'll never know if it's right or not. We need to trust that this is the way forward. And when you trust that path, you'll see it will unfold into something better, or something that you never even expected, never ever thought I would ever do this. If you look back 20 years and did I even think I would do this? But you realize it was meant for you, and that's why you needed to embrace it, and that's why you got through that challenge, because you needed to be here. For me, it was to empower other women to get through what they're going through right now.
9: That makes a lot of sense. Yeah. Now, when people are going through growth, Fatima, there's often this tension when the loved ones still expect that old version of us. Tell us more about your line of work. How do you guide women through that in a way that they don't lose themselves or their relationships? I think for many, it's about that fear that if I do change, if I do choose transformation, if I do follow that intuition, what if I lose myself? What if I lose my relationships as well?
8: Good. Very interesting question. So, you know, we always have the fear of losing ourselves, but we've already lost ourselves in the fact that maybe I allowed our identity to be lost. I mean, I always felt like I lost my identity. I never had an identity to begin with. I used to be a shadow behind my husband, or I was a mother, or I was a partner in a business, but I never was me. I'm my husband's wife. I wouldn't say my name. That was me. I just, like, self-worth was so low for me. Like, I couldn't even embrace myself, you know, of who I was. I became a shadow. So at that point, most of us have already lost ourselves. To find ourselves is actually the step forward. And to how do we find ourselves? Actually, that's why my course is about finding your identity, raising your self-esteem, and claiming your power back. It's finding out who you are right now because of the things you've done that have made you into the identity you've become. It's shaped you into the identity you've become, but that's not your true identity. Your true identity is when you can be yourself fully without being apologetic about it. And that's where my book comes in. I wrote a book on my life story. It's called Be You Unapologetically. And what does that really mean is carrying yourself in a very positive, very good way. Someone that's bossy or being rude and all of that. No, it's about being true to your core self and living out your values. And that's what I teach about. I teach people how to find their true values and living through those values and then being grounded in those values. And that's when people start to actually respect you. You'll never lose yourself. You actually gain yourself further because people will look at you in a different light because you start to look at yourself in a different light. And that's when we start to actually evolve and grow in a very positive way. And, people sometimes take this wrongly. They say, stand in your power. But it's not to overpower someone. It's to stand in your own power in a very positive way because that's the right. That's being authentic to yourself. And that's what I teach. That's how I teach people. It's a step-by-step process.

0: evolving. But that evolving identity is no longer aligning with my external circumstances or the life I'm living. So there's the dissonance now, that inner conflict. What would you say are like the most common internal struggles? What are women going through? Is it guilt? Is it regret? Is it shame, fear? What are they experiencing?
1: Yes, I think it's a lot about guilt and shame and fear, all three of them together, because we start to blame ourselves for things that are not working out. We generally tend to blame ourselves for everything that's not working out because we are expected to be in control. We're supposed to be, as a mother, you need to know what you're doing, right? So, and we don't know all the time. We're learning as everybody's learning as we are growing. So we feel that guilt, and we feel like I didn't do what I'm supposed to do, or I should be better. You know, I think we berate ourselves quite a lot, and that's where we need to be more compassionate with ourselves and say, listen, you know, it's okay. I didn't know what I knew then, but I know now better. I've learned. Those lessons were there for me to learn from it and to be a more empowered person so that I could do things differently. And the regret is so important, because when we make decisions that we actually regret, that means they were the wrong decisions. And if we had followed our heart, then the decision, even then, if it didn't turn out the way we thought it would, you still look back and you say, but I don't regret it, because I made those decisions truly from what I thought was right at the time. And I think if we do it like that, then the regret will never ever be there, because that pain of regret is so sometimes so hard to forgive ourselves for what we'd done, which we didn't know better then, of course. I feel like if we make decisions right from the start with our heart, because we have to follow our heart, because Allah has given us that power to think and to feel. When we do it right, then we actually don't look back with regret. And that's what I believe. Live with no regrets. Whatever you do, always think back and think, am I going to regret this one day if I didn't do it the way I should do it now? Then you make decisions that will always look back and say, I don't regret it, because I know I made the right decision. No matter what the circumstances are, no matter what happened afterwards, I know I made the right decision. And that's, if we live that way, then you'll never have that pain of regret.
0: Absolutely. Well, listeners, we are speaking to a mind transformation expert, a dynamic speaker on this topic today. We're speaking to Fatima Abdulrahman on the topic of transition and evolution, growth and change. Fatima, now my next question may irk some people, but I think it needs to be asked. And that is, do you believe that women are socially conditioned to postpone their own identity growth for the sake of stability? Is there this conditioning on a social level towards women? What's your take on that?
1: Yes, I definitely believe that is, we're expected to do certain things. As I said, we are conditioned. And if you look at life, it's always women are supposed to take a step back, because now you're a mother, you stay at home, you look after the kids. Like if you look at men and women, the gender. So men are always encouraged to move forward. They are the breadwinners of the house, but women nowadays also want to work, and we have to grow with our kids, because we need to teach them the right way, we need to show them the right way. But I think a lot of times women are told to sit back and you don't have to grow, you know, and our identity needs to grow. If you don't grow, you are actually dying. You're growing many different ways. You don't have to be out there, but you can grow by learning, just by constant learning in different fields. And doing what you love doing. Because when you do things you love doing, it brings the best out of you. And why don't you want the best for your family? Don't you want the best for your children, for your husband? Because when they see the best in you, then they are happy. When they see you unhappy, then they also become unhappy, because that energy travels throughout your home. And not only your home, everyone you meet, your neighbors, your friends, your family, that energy you're carrying with you. But when you start to grow and you feel joy within you, in yourself, just by the things you're doing, because you're growing your identity, you're not stepping backwards or staying stuck in that space where you expect it to be, then it's unconscious, but it happens that the whole family starts to sink. And they don't know why. But because the mother is, and I say mother because the mother is the pillar of that home. You know, you realize when a woman

0: woman leaves the home or she passes on, the family doesn't know what to do because the mother was the pillar keeping that family together emotionally. So that's why my passion is so much that I want women to grow within themselves, because they are the pillars of their homes. When they crash, that whole family crashes with them. So I want them to be strong enough to keep their family up. But if they're going to be strong enough, if they're not growing within themselves to find the joy within themselves. And we call it inner happiness, inner joy. You have to have that inner joy. And that comes from identity.
1: Well, that's a beautiful mission you have. I want to talk a little bit about one of the other things you emphasize on. It's a term many of us may read on social media, but help us understand this on a practical level. Mental resilience mastery. What is this? And what are some of the daily practices or habits that can help women be emotionally grounded when they are going through seasons of identity shift?
0: So thank you for that. This mental resilience mastery is something I've been doing for the last 20 years. I've been started with Mind Power, and I started with it because I lost, didn't know who I was. I needed to strengthen my mind. I needed to find that I can control the circumstances around me, or I can control the way I look at the meaning I give to it. So a lot of times we need to be aware of what's happening and how we are responding or reacting to it. So this is where mental resilience mastery comes in, is to take the situation you are at hand, maybe you've had an argument with someone, and not react immediately, because it just throws the whole thing out of proportion. Old stories come up. We don't even, never talked about it for 10 years now. The old story came up now. The family is in a mess and everybody wants a divorce. It just comes from such a small argument becomes that. So we want to avoid all of that. So when you take a pause, that's one thing I've learned, is before you react, take a pause from the situation that you maybe have. If you're having an argument, maybe leave, you know, just gently leave the room for a few minutes, or take a pause and just breathe, take a breath to rethink, what am I saying? What's going to be the circumstance if I say this? Because words are spoken, you can't erase them. They hurt like a knife. They cut through like a knife. And if you say the wrong words, those words never ever leave. And I always say, like, you can slap me, but and I'll forget the pain. But if you said something to me, I'll never forget that, because I remember that. So words are very powerful, and how we use the words are very powerful. Even for ourselves, you know, we keep telling ourselves, oh, I'm not good enough, or I can't do this, or I'm not, my identity doesn't suit that. No, thank you so much. I'll just stay where I am right now. You carry on. You know, so... because we berate ourselves, make ourselves feel low. That's where mental resilience is, being aware. First, the awareness of what am I saying? Why am I saying this? What belief is coming through? How can I change it? And then embracing that change and moving forward. And that thing, you have to train your mind to help you pick up these things. And certain words we use, like, if I do something, if is such a word that is like it's more negative than positive. It's like telling you probably not, right? And you say, when I do this, it means already, like, I've already decided I'm going to do something. So little words like that makes a difference. And we've learned that to control your mind is by controlling the thoughts you put out, and controlling the thoughts you actually receive in from other people, which are not thinking that you're deserving of something. But if you can control those thoughts, you can actually go past that. A lot of times our own family doesn't believe that we are worthy of something. But if we believe we are something, we are worthy of it, we can push past that, and we can actually show them that I can do this. You know, I don't need you to convince me I can't do it. So there's a lot of things that comes to mental resilience mastery, but it's simple things like what we do on a daily basis, just being aware of what am I saying, how am I saying it, what energy am I giving out, is it serving me or not serving me? You know, and it takes practice. It takes practice to become aware of it. So we're not perfect. But we start at a point and start to evolve from that point.
1: Yeah, so let's take the self-awareness and let's talk a little bit more about that as our last question. So if we see self-awareness as a compass, tell us more, talk us through that. How vital is self-awareness in terms of recognizing that what once fulfilled us may no longer align with who we are becoming? How important is that self-awareness?
0: Yeah, self-awareness is something that we need to do on a regular, on a daily basis. Everything we do, everything we say, every act we're trying to do, and we start to wonder, is that really something, is this related, is this connected, do I resonate with what I'm doing? Does it make, is it driving me towards my purpose? Because if the purpose is actually the direction we're going towards, that's your direction, and the compass is how we are behaving on a day-to-day basis. Are we working towards our purpose? Is this matching our purpose? Is this matching the identity that we are becoming? And if we're not, then we have to change that. We have to work towards that, because when we're doing something and we're stepping back, that's where we kind of stay stuck. So self-awareness is constantly questioning ourselves, you know, is this serving me? Is this good for me? And I always feel like, you know, it's not only about me. It's not being selfish. It's about, it's got to be for greater goodness. Is it for higher purpose or greater goodness? Because if it's only good for me, then it's obviously not good for everyone else. But it's got to be good for me and good for everyone else. And then that means it's going to serve the purpose that it's going to do, that you're going to do for it. It's going to be good for everyone. It's called a win-win situation. And if we look at everything with a win-win situation, then you are amplifying, the little you do is being amplified, and it's helping everyone else, not only me. And then we all are happy because it was a good decision, whatever we decided doing, because it served everybody in that process. So that's where self-awareness, you need to ask yourself, what am I doing? Am I doing the right thing or not? And we'll know if it's not right. We'll know. The fact is, do we want to embrace that it's not right, or do we just want to go ahead? Because when you go ahead, that's when you realize, I'm not comfortable with the situation anymore. I think I made the wrong decision. And even then, you can change back and change, you know, move towards the right thing, because you need to do the right thing. Otherwise, you'll never be at peace in yourself.
1: Yeah, absolutely. That inner joy, inner peace you've been chatting to us about. Fatima, tell us more about this. So you mentioned the 10-week coaching program that you have, the Unstoppable You. Sounds fascinating. Tell us more. It's a program you created. Who is this program for? How is it accessible? What does it teach or mentor? What's the outcomes from this 10-week coaching program of yours? Tell us more.
0: Thank you so much. So this is the program I've designed because of the experiences and all the learnings I've had from my life. And it's about, first of all, finding your identity, who you are, knowing why you do things the way you do things, and then embracing the identity you want to become by looking at your core values and looking at your limiting beliefs and what's all the beliefs that you've shaped you till now that's not serving you, how we can actually change that. We do it by means of introspection, a 7-step introspection technique, which I've got from my mental resilience group. Which I've learned, been with them for the last 3 years. So that's from Mental Resilience Mastery Mastermind, okay? So I've incorporated it into this program with their permission. And then also the next part is once you've worked, that's your inner world. When you work on your inner world, you can then work on your outcomes. What do you want for yourself? Now, as your identity is changing, you obviously want some new things. So what do you want, and are they aligned with your core values? And we work out what they want in a strategic format, you know, and we look at planning how that outcome is going to materialize in terms of reverse engineering. We look at it backwards. What do you want, and what do you have to do before that, and before that, and before that, and where do you start going towards that? And so once that is done, and also make sure your purpose is very clear about what you want. Is it related to or aligned to your purpose of who you actually want to become and why you want to actually become this person? What's it going to do for you and for community? And then obviously looking at your decision making, which I mentioned earlier, looking at making decisions which you don't look back and regret on the decision you made. But those decisions I made obviously with your core values aligned, that are they aligned with my values, then you know they're going to serve you. And so making the right decisions and getting away or making sure that your environment is with people that are empowering you. We can't let go of the people that our family, we can't let go of them. But you can decide who I want to spend more time with and less time with. So you value your time, value your energy, spend it with more important people that are empowering you. And then obviously creating a blueprint for yourself going forward. And we also create a vision board for your vision of who you see yourself to be, who do you see your future self to be. We have to have some kind of vision towards that we're going towards. Otherwise we'll just be going with the flow, which may not be the flow we want to be in. So it's good to have some direction, some kind of a plan. And this is a thing you can keep on. It's a course which you can pass on to your children. You can keep on going through it, because we're going through different stages of our lives all the time. Mm. And we are growing all the time. And we sometimes have a belief that's stuck forever, but we didn't pick it up before. So we go back and look, okay, this is how I worked on the belief. Okay, what can I do now? What can I do now? So that's how we keep on evolving. And the idea is continuous learning. That helps us keep on to grow. So I feel this is a very valuable call for women, especially that are going through challenges in their life, that are going through self-doubt, and that are feeling anxiety, depression, that are feeling like I'm not good enough, I don't get appreciated, and how can I love myself more, and you know, embodying who you are already, that you are already good. You just need to see the good in you. We don't see the good because we only look at all the things that went wrong in our lives that we didn't do right. We didn't see the good things that we did. So to be aware of that, become more aware of who we are as a person. And then, so this is for women that are going through all of those challenges in our lives. But we keep on doubting ourselves and keep on hoping that it's going to work out. But it doesn't work out because we didn't take the right steps to do it. And I feel women are the pillars of their home, and if they can do this, they will find that they'll more clarity, they'll know what they want, and they'll follow through without feeling guilty and ashamed and feeling like I'm missing out on my family, I should be giving more time. So we always don't want to give time to ourselves because we feel like we're taking time away from family. But we have something called the four quadrants, that you balance your financial life, you balance your family life, you balance your social life, and you balance your spiritual life all in one. And you're in the middle of that quadrant, which is you, the most important person that's running that quadrant. If you don't take care of you, your rest of the quadrants will be in balance or unbalanced, if I can put it that way. Yeah.
1: Interesting. Very, very interesting and very much needed. Absolutely. And we understand also that you are the recipient of the South African Women in Business Award of 2025 for Resilient Women. So congratulations for that as well. Fantastic, mashallah. So definitely someone who's, walking the talk. So tell us more about the book then. How is the book? Is it part of the 10-week program? Is it separate? Tell us more about the book. Mm.
0: Yes, this book will be given to you as a bonus when you decide to take the course. I give it at the end of the, when the program is done, I normally give it as a gift from my side. And there's many other bonuses which I include into that. But this book is really something that I put my heart and soul into it. It's my life story. And why I put myself out there is because, and I was very scared first because I was scared what's my in-laws going to say? What's my husband going to say? But amazingly, he supported me in this process of it. It's so amazing how he's looked at me with such awe, honor, and respect for me to put the book out, because it's about, I haven't berated anyone in the book, but I've talked about myself and my journey, my inner journey, and how I've evolved. And why I did that is because I wanted women to know that if I can do it, you can do it too. There's no excuse for you not to be who you want to be and to be stuck in your life. So there's a lot of guidance, and there's a lot of things that I believe in, you can call it the commandments, which I believe in. There's four commandments. Like one of them is living without regret. So all of that is in this book. It's not a very long read. It's like a 2-hour read, but I think very valuable. And everyone that's read the book that has given me feedback, they said, once we started, we couldn't put the book down because we really wanted to get to the end of it. So I think it's very interesting if they get to read it, because it's a life story. It's a real life story. No made up stories there.
1: Wow, mashallah. So how do people reach out to you for your 10-week program? And are there any other services that you offer women that they can benefit from?
0: So what happens is they can connect with me. I'll give my number. You can send me a WhatsApp. It's South African. It's +27 074 927 2545. So they can just WhatsApp me. I'll just repeat that: 074 927 2545.
1: Alhamdulillah. So listeners, you can be in touch with Fatima directly, and the number is 074 927 2545, and it's +27 from abroad. Fatima, it's been an honor to have you with us today. You have been absolutely inspirational, and thank you so much. I think it's given so many people as they listen to this podcast, will give so much of hope, and hope that there is a way forward, hope that there is some direction they can take, because many people feel alone as they go through this. So thank you very much for everything you are doing to support people, to live your mission, because through that, so many people are being empowered. So we want to thank you for sharing your wisdom, sharing your lived experience, and your reflections just remind us that identity transformation is really about honoring the different parts of ourselves. So we make dua that your journey continues to inspire women, and it is a journey that continues to support women. May Allah bless you with afia, with good health, strength, and courage always. Jazakumullah khair for joining us today.
0: Jazakallah, and it's really, really been an honor speaking to you and sharing my views and listening to you know, everything that you've said. It's been wonderful. Alhamdulillah, I'm so grateful for this wonderful opportunity to share with you and to share with all the women, and hopefully will help other women evolve. That's what hope stands for. Help other people evolve. And that's what we want. Wow. Inshallah, may Allah grant us and make it possible. Inshallah.
1: Ameen, Ya Rab. Ameen. It's been wonderful having you, and we look forward to welcoming you back in the future months, inshallah. Until then, assalamu alaikum wa rahmatullahi wa barakatuh, Sister Fatima.
0: Jazakallah, wa alaikum assalam wa rahmatullahi wa barakatuh.
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1: Assalamu alaikum wa rahmatullahi wa barakatuh. It is Yom Thulatha, the 3rd of Rabi'ul Akhir, 1448, corresponding to Tuesday, the 15th of September, 2026. I'm Abdul Razak ibn Rabi'a with the news on Radio Islam International. Starting with local news, police are investigating after a woman's body was found on the side of the road in Kotema Springs, Ekurhuleni. The discovery follows the recent findings of four women's bodies in Kempton Park and another in Olifantsfontein. Police are investigating the circumstances surrounding the death and whether any of the cases are connected. And for our second local story, a 19-year-old grade 10 learner has been shot dead in Dagezi Intermediate School in KwaZulu-Natal. Police say the learner and the alleged shooter, who was also wearing a school uniform, entered the school together before the shooting. The suspect fled the scene, while police say the motive is not yet known and investigation is continuing. The KwaZulu-Natal Education Department has described the shooting as deeply disturbing. Now, on the African continent, officials from DRC and Rwanda will meet in Geneva on September 16 and 17 for talks on implementing the peace agreement. Representatives from the United States, Qatar, Togo, and the African Union will also take part. The talk comes as fighting continues in the Eastern DRC, with key security commitment between the two countries still unresolved. In world news, Singapore has launched a 5-year campaign to encourage people to read more and more and spend less time scrolling through short-form content. Readers can earn points by logging at least 15 minutes of reading a day, with points eventually converted into small cash reward. Officials say the initiative aims to strengthen attention, critical thinking, and imagination. 50 days of reading needed to earn one Singapore dollar. And in Ummah News, nearly 94,000 people have been forced from their homes in Yemen as fighting between Houthi rebels and government forces intensified. The International Organization for Migration says Taiz and Lahaj are the worst hit areas, with more than 48,000 people displaced. The UN agency is calling for urgent assistance, including shelter, clean water and sanitation. More than 2,000 people have also fled by boat to neighboring Djibouti, where aid teams are providing food and emergency shelter. The renewed fighting has raised fears that Yemen could return to a full-scale civil war, while Houthi gains are also rising security concerns along the key Red Sea shipping route. And in our finances, the rand is trading at 16 rand 33 cents to the dollar, 22 to the pound, 18.84 to the euro. Oil is trading at $102.68 per barrel. Gold is trading at $4,272.28 a fine ounce. And in our solar times for today, our Dhuhr solar enters at 12:08 p.m. Asr Shafi 3:27 p.m. and Asr Hanafi 4:12 p.m. or rather 4:21 p.m. And in the Durban area, Dhuhr Salah enters at 11:56, Asr Shafi 15:15, and Asr Hanafi 16:07. From the news desk of Radio Islam, Assalamu alaikum wa rahmatullahi wa barakatuh.
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1: Inna lillahi wa inna ilayhi raji'un. The mayyad of marhum Dr. Ghulam Muhammad Umar, husband of Najmun Nisha Umar, father of Farhad, Azim, Anisa and Fatima, will leave from 20 Makhalis Avenue, Coralina. The pickup time is at 2 o'clock. Janaza Salah will be at Corpus 2, proceeding to the West Park Cemetery.
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0: It's Zafira Kaka, and you're listening to Zafira Kaka on Air. 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
1: Eight Central African Time. Assalamu alaikum wa rahmatullahi wa barakatuh. Welcome to the Zafira Kaka on Air show, live on Radio Islam International. It is a beautiful Tuesday morning in Johannesburg, South Africa. Today's Tuesday, the 15th of September 2026, our corresponding Islamic date. This morning is the third day of Rabiul Akhir, 1448. Assalamu alaikum and welcome to the program. It is wonderful to be in your company on this beautiful Tuesday morning, and I hope that you will be interactive with me this morning, because I have a very, very interesting topic, especially as we are currently in Heritage Month. So I'll give you a little bit more information on our open line discussion topic. But for now, let's quickly take a look at today's date and day, all the happenings on this date in history. On this date in 1616, the first non-aristocratic free public school in the entire Europe was actually open in Frascati in Italy. And this had happened in the year 1616. So yeah, apparently before then, only the aristocrats could send their kids to school. 1940 was the Battle of Britain, where the Royal Air Force repulsed a major Luftwaffe attack, losing 29 aircraft to the Germans, 57-61, as the tide began to turn, and this had happened in 1940. In 1992, George Soros' Quantum Fund began selling large amounts of pound sterling, helping force the pound out of the European exchange rate mechanism, and it actually earned him the title in the newspapers, the man who broke the Bank of England. And this had happened in the year 1992. So it caused quite a lot of issues for the American system. Also on this date, the John Bull became the oldest operable steam locomotive in the world. It's currently sitting at the Smithsonian, and it operates under its own power outside of Washington, D.C. So this was officially declared in the year 1981. Today's Tuesday, the 15th of September 2026. The weather's not doing too bad. Alhamdulillah, we had some lovely rain yesterday evening. We're 258 days into the year. There's only 107 days left in 2026. It's also the 37th Tuesday of the year, as well as the 37th week of the year. And the popular observations around the world, it's Independence Day in multiple countries again. A lot of countries celebrate their independence around this time. It is International Day of Democracy. Today is International Dot Day. So if you're somebody who likes polka dots, perhaps this is the day to enjoy it. One of my favorite foods are toasted cheese sandwiches. So it's National Cheese Toast Day. It's also Linguini Day, Double Cheeseburger Day, and Helping Kids to Tackle Cancer Day. It's a reminder that we are currently in Childhood Cancer Awareness Month. It is also Greenpeace Day, World Afro Day. It is also Make a Hat Day and Get Ready Day. So those are the observations around the world that are commemorated on the 15th day of September. With that, let's go for a quick break, inshallah. When we come back, I'm going to introduce my open line discussion topic. If you're scrolling WhatsApp, I'm sure you've already seen it, or Instagram, and I'm looking forward to your responses after the short break.
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4: Genocide is not a legal abstraction. Genocide is a mother searching for her child in rubble. Genocide is a doctor operating without anesthesia. Genocide is a child writing their name on their arm so their body can be identified if they are killed. This is what the world has been asked to witness. Now, we are asked to respond. South Africa. That response begins with our feet. Join the 2026 Walk for Freedom. Sunday, 4th of October 2026, Rose Park, Lanasia, 8 a.m. Bring your family, bring your voice. Stand with the struggle veterans, walk for the children. One step against genocide. One step against indifference. If you are silent, you are complicit. Walk for Palestine. Walk for freedom. 4th of October 2026. Rose Park, Lanasia. Be there.

Assalamu alaikum and welcome back to the show. 11:16 Central African Time on this beautiful day in Johannesburg, South Africa. The other day I was scrolling TikTok and I saw this interesting series of a lady saying that she was recreating recipes, especially from Black Americans. She said, we are currently losing recipes. And it sent me down a rabbit hole and I thought to myself, are we really losing recipes? I hadn't actually given it much thought. I went and did a little bit of research online and I found the International Journal of Gastronomy and Food Science. While they don't explicitly say that we are using, there's not a reliable global statistic to say that family recipes are disappearing, but I have found that according to this particular article, they said there's a loss of typical recipes, traditional recipes. Interestingly enough, there's also the loss of traditional preparations of certain food around the world. And of course, the oral transmission of culinary knowledge as food practices nowadays are becoming more modernized, diets are becoming more homogenized. The UNESCO has also treated foodways as living cultural heritage. They had the International Food Atlas project specifically aimed at documenting and transmitting food traditions as well as recipes for future generations. So I thought this was very, very interesting because often nowadays there's this trend of the family get-togethers, what do you call them, the family reunions, where they talk about the family tree and the family heirlooms, the preservation of old photography or photos. But what about the recipes that have been passed down through families? Sometimes it's a dish that maybe your grandmother made, your great-grandmother made, your nanny made, your daddy made, that nobody else quite manages to replicate. I know in our family, there's so many recipes of my marhum daddy that I wish I had replicated or I'd paid more attention when she was making it because, fortunately or unfortunately, back in the day, there was no real measurements. You know, today's in my kitchen today, I have measuring spoons and measuring cups and I have a scale. Before, it was never measured. It was just throw a pinch of this, a dash of this. You'll know how much to add until it feels right. There's that one achar that only a specific auntie knows how to make. And they'll tell you, no, go to the Indian Delights and go and find the recipe there. And you try and replicate it, and it's just not the same. My marhum mother-in-law is so well known for her biryani. She made the most amazing biryani. Until today, I've tried multiple reiterations, and I've seen her make it a few times, but I could never replicate it ideally. So I do think that when individuals pass away, or when we lose family members, or when we lose the elderly in our families, then we kind of lose with them not only the recipes, but the knowledge that comes with preparing a specific dish. It's not only cooking, is not only about putting or throwing in a whole lot of ingredients, but it's about being very, very conscious about how to do it, when to add that specific ingredient, how to put things together. And a lot of the time, researchers have identified that the risk of losing traditional recipes or preparation methods are as a result of the fact that oral transmissions of culinary knowledge between generations was the main source of passing down a recipe. So from perhaps a grandmother to a great-grandmother to a grandmother to your mom, there was not much writing down of the recipe. They passed it down through mentioning, okay, you've got to do this and do that. Now, the problem with the oral transmission is that something gets lost in the retelling of that particular recipe. And UNESCO also, they've considered traditional food practices, not only the recipe itself, but the preparation of specific foods in specific ways are intangible part of cultural heritage, meaning that the knowledge and the skills involved in preparing the food are just as important as putting the food together itself. I'm sure you probably, some of you may know this, or I remember specifically my gran having this really, really big pestle and mortar. And that was the traditional way that chutney was prepared. So you would have to actually pound the ingredients. There was no blenders. There was no, they didn't put in liquidizers or blenders or Magimix. It had to be prepared on this particular stone. It you kind of like grind the ingredients one at a time, keep adding. And that is exactly how a chutney was made, for instance. So why are our recipes disappearing? So we really don't cook
the very same way the previous generations did. I also remember my daddy saying that they would prepare food on a coal stove. Perhaps that also added to a lot of flavor. So previous generations, again, they learned cooking by watching. They'd watch their moms, they watched their grandmothers, or you would go in the kitchen, you would help in the kitchen. And there was a lot of preparation for huge or larger families, which we don't have today. So again, the food that was prepared for very big quantities. And the same dishes were prepared repeatedly until it was perfected. In today's day and age, we want a very varied or a variety of foods to eat. So we don't like that repetition. I remember in our home, like every Wednesday would be like kari khichdi. Everybody would be eating kari khichdi. So sometimes it's not only about passing down of the recipe, but learning the techniques on how to make that particular recipe. There was research from the University of Pretoria that looked at cooking competence amongst young adults in Shwane, and they've identified lifestyle changes, time pressures, some of the factors associated with an actual decline in cooking competence. So the younger generation, some could perhaps replicate a recipe, but the competence or culinary competence, or being able to cook something, has been they've seen a decline to this. So I think also nowadays, if we want a recipe or you want to prepare something, your first instinct is to go to a recipe group or to go to social media and say, can I have the recipe for this? Can I have a recipe of that? You just go and you recreate that recipe and you eat it and you forget about it until you think, okay, maybe I should remake that particular one. I know some people actually go and write it down and they even put their notes in there. But again, it's more than just the recipe itself. It's the embodiment of knowledge, like how the onions should look, how in certain curries, the onions need to go further. They need to brown further. In other recipes, it only needs to reach the stage of translucent. And this is not what you would get in a typical recipe that you would find online. How much masala actually feels right? What's the exact consistency of a dough? When is the oil hot enough to add? How long should something cook for? I personally have so much issues with the way chicken is cooked nowadays. And I also believe that a lot of modern day recipes require the assembly of food instead of the preparation of food. And I say this because everything is ready-made. You can get ready-made masalas, sauces, ready-made cooking sauces, everything. So it's basically just taking your meat or your protein and then throwing in a whole lot of ingredients that have been pre-made, pre-packed in a factory, and putting it on the stove in 15 to 20 minutes, you're done, the food is ready. I don't think there's anything wrong with that necessarily. Of course, we have busy lives. We have very, very hectic lives. For me, sometimes that's convenience. It just translates into convenience. But at the same time, there's a difference between preparation from scratch, preparing a meal from scratch, and then just the assembly of random items or just assembly of a whole lot of things that have been pre-bought. And then that's how the recipe comes together. So it's more than a recipe. I think this is it's a deeper discussion. And I'd love to hear from your perspective, what is actually being lost when our family recipes disappear? Because sometimes it's not only about the biryani or the achar or the tirkari or the lemonade, whatever. It's a memory that's associated with it. And it's a lot about the cultural tradition that's passed down with the recipe. There's certain families that eat specific things on Eid. There's also the story of how the recipe came to be, the migration of parents or grandparents from different parts of the world, a survival story, how they would make the meal stretched when times were lean. That's why they would cook the same foods over and over. And you know what was so interesting? That even though some of these meals were a little bit lean, they were so nutritious. Like something, for instance, like kari khichdi. You just keep changing out the protein, but it's actually quite a nutritious dish. And then there's also the family identity that's sometimes lost, because some families identify so strongly with specific foods. So it's very fascinating. I've been reading notes from UNESCO from around the world, and they've recognized a dish in Senegal. Please, if you're Senegalese, please forgive my pronunciation. It's pronounced, I think, Sibujan, and this is a type of a dish
but it requires a lot of technique around it. And they've noted that this particular dish was passed down from mother to daughter only. And this dish is a big part of Senegalese identity. So when you lose that recipe, it's not only about losing the recipe and the ability to recreate it, but a little bit of history as well. So I also like to hear from you. Is it a pet peeve of yours when you go perhaps to your aunt or your nanny or your daddy and you say, please teach me how to make this? Yesterday, I was teaching my sister how to make salt and pepper chicken. And I said, you just need a dash of this and you'll know it's right when you taste it. And she said, no, you have to tell me proper measurements, like 1 teaspoon or 2 teaspoons. And it really got me thinking about sometimes our recipe instructions came exactly like that. Put a little bit of this, just add a bit of this, cook until it's done. She says, what does it mean? What do you mean, cook until this Gen Z, they'll finish you, honestly. So she says, what do you mean, cook it until it's done? What do you mean, add a dash of, how much is a dash? So I had to basically go and like recreate the recipe. And it also got me to understand the proportions. I think perhaps sometimes I ate too much of something. You have to go through the proportions, understand the proportions. But sometimes you just learn, and I learned from my grandmother, watching her cook, and I learned. That's how I learned, through observation and through repetition. So I just thought it was interesting. Do you have that in your recipe book as well, where it's just basically a dash of this, a pinch of this? You'll know how it feels when it smells in a specific way. And most of all, I think the secret ingredient to any good meal is love. So I want to hear from you. What's a recipe in your family that deserves to survive hundreds and hundreds and hundreds and hundreds of years? Are you working on preserving family recipes? And please share with me, what's the oldest or most traditional recipe? I know some of you don't like to share, but perhaps if it gets

0: from your family archives that you cannot afford to lose. So identify just 5 recipes. You don't overwhelm yourself. Then find the person that would know how to recreate this recipe. So it could be your grandmother, your mother, your aunt, your father, your neighbor, family friend. Then go to their homes and don't wait for them to write it down. Don't phone them. Take your cell phone to their homes, put it on a stand, press record, and watch them make it. I know some of the older generation don't like to have their faces in. So respect that. Don't film their faces. Film the technique behind it. How are they making the terkari? How are they making this particular dish? And then after you did this, it's going to require some work. Make a family group so that everybody can share the tasks. Then also ask them some stories. Who taught you to make this recipe? How old were you when you first made this recipe? When did you normally make it? Where did the recipe originate? What did you change about it? What makes your version different? What's the secret ingredient? What's the one thing people always get wrong when they make this recipe? So you guys have to do a little bit of journalism here. And what should I never leave out if I'm recreating this? Then now you have the recipe, you have the video, and then you're going to create a digital archive. So either you're going to write it down, but it's better to type it. And then you're going to put some folders on you can put it on your phone, you can put it on your Google Drive, you can put it on your groups, and then have folders that say Daddy Nani's recipes, eat recipes, family desserts, traditional recipes, recipes from India, recipes from South Africa. Make sure you have backups. And maybe the next time you have a family function, I'm very much an advocate of gifting intentionally. So maybe for Eid next year, or when there's a family function, or where there's an event, then maybe get everybody print physical copies. It's so easy. You just basically go to the print shop, or if you have a printer, print it, go on to Canva. I'm not a fan of AI. Please don't use AI to do this. Go to Canva, make yourself a little template or a little font, and just write Daddy or Nani's recipes and hand each person a copy. Or you can actually do cards. So go on to one of those Chinese sites and you can find this thing called a recipe box, and you can get cards. You can digitally write the recipes, or you can print them on these cards, put them in a cute little box, and then every time in the kitchen, they just open the box, take out the recipe, and they can recreate it as well. So it would be a really lovely, lovely, lovely thing to do as a family, and also a very lovely gift to give somebody. Do you guys think we should do like a program recipe digital of everybody's recipes? I think that would be also a wonderful idea. So share your recipes with me, and also I'd love to hear from you about this interesting discussion or discourse that's happening online, where it says that we are losing recipes. And I also think we should stop thinking of recipes just as instructions for making food. They carry so much more with each ingredient. It carries so much of rich family history. It tells so many beautiful stories of migration, of relocation, of memory, of tradition. And it's so beautiful to put together these dishes and maybe recreate them instead of going for the convenience foods and going for the whatever's trending. Nowadays, you always making a recipe. This chicken is trending and that recipe is trending. Maybe it's time now to call your parents, your grandparents, your aunts, your uncles. Sit with them if you're lucky enough to have them with you. Measure the recipes, write it down, record it, and make sure that our recipes survive when the next generation will also know how to make it. This is essentially behind the principle from UNESCO's approach to intangible heritage. They said preservation isn't about freezing traditions in time. It's about ensuring that knowledge continues to be transmitted and recreated by future generations. That's a very interesting quote. So a task or some advice or something to do for this Heritage Month. We're going to go for a quick break. Inshallah, when we come back from the break, we'll continue with our food and recipe segment of the program. So stay tuned to Radio Islam International, and we'll continue our chat after this break.
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1: Assalamu alaikum and welcome back to the show. Safira, such a fascinating discussion you're having this morning. I never really thought about it. The next one says, Assalamu alaikum. That's why we keep all of our recipes on WhatsApp groups. And there was another one that said, she said she started an Instagram page, and I share my mom's recipes because she has all of hers in the Gujarati language. While I agree that technology is amazing and it will make it accessible for the time being, I'm always thinking long term. Remember, these products are all owned by Meta. And what if you lose access to the Instagram page or the WhatsApp group? Or what happens if they tell you, okay, they're changing the structure of their company, you've got to pay to have these platforms, or you lose the password, or it gets hacked, or nowadays... people are striking down others' pages. So if the page gets struck down and unfortunately you're not able to access your page at all, or you, again, somebody loses the password, it will be difficult to access these recipes. Also, you know, they're very sensitive when it comes to sharing pro-Palestinian content, especially on Instagram. So I, on my page also, I've got to be so careful, because what happens is that they soft block your page. They basically make it very difficult to use specific features. At the height of the genocide, I couldn't use my DMs properly. So again, it's wonderful. I think technology is wonderful, but I'm just thinking very long term. Get yourself maybe a proper archive or proper copy of the recipes, perhaps on your computer drive or a flash disk or on your home computer or your Google Drive or somewhere, so that you have this actual copy of the recipe. I wouldn't even do Google Drive, because every month Google tells me I owe them money because I'm running out of space. Anyway, as I said, in the tradition of today's discussion, where we're speaking about recipes being passed down, I've actually opened up my late daddy's recipe book, and I'm going to be sharing recipes. What I'm going to do is I'm going to take a picture of these recipes and I'm going to put it up on Instagram. I'm not sure if you guys will appreciate me sharing the recipes with you, because again, there's some of these have lots and lots of detail in terms, it will say 1 kilogram of this and 1 teaspoon of that and 1 tablespoon of that. And others don't have any explanation. There's all, not even a method on how to make it. So I'm going to try my best to read out the ones that I particularly enjoyed. So I'm going to read them out to you, and I will put up these pictures on Instagram so you're able to access these recipes as well. So my granny used to love making these biscuits every week. It was called Karachi Puri. I don't know what the origin of the biscuit is, but basically it's like a take on a coconut biscuit. For this, you're going to need 4 tablespoons of butter, 1 egg, and then some salt, and 2 cups of flour, and a teaspoon of baking powder. And I'm assuming there must be some sugar somewhere here, but I remember these biscuits were not too sweet. And then you mix together 1/4 pound of butter, 1/2 cup of coconut, and 3/4 cup of sugar. And basically, you're going to take the first mixture, you're going to make it into a roti, you're going to spread it, and then you're going to put the coconut mixture over this roti. You're going to roll it like a Swiss roll, you're going to cut, and you're going to bake. So that's the first one. The one I was very interested in is this year. I'm going to attempt making achars. I think I need to make some achars. And I thought I would go and share some of her lovely achar. There's lots of achar recipes in this book. So the first one is called Chow Chow or Piccadilly Achar. You're going to dice the following vegetables: carrots, beans, green beans, cucumbers, cauliflower, peppers, cabbage, pineapple, green apples, and peas. Then you're going to soak 1 packet of dry apricot meboss, as well as sultanas, and you're going to liquidize this. You're going to soak 3 tablespoons of mustard powder in 1/4 cup of water. You're going to mix this with oil, add in red chilies, a little bit of arid, salt, and til, which is sesame seeds. Crush a little bit of white pepper, sugar, and add it to the veg. add also a small bottle of mayonnaise, as well as the apricot mixture. And lastly, you're going to make a vinegar vinaigrette with mustard seed. And you're going to mix all of this together and you're going to put it in your bottles. The next one is mango achar, half a bag of mangoes. And then the sauce is 3 cups. Obviously, you can chop it according to your personal preference. 3 cups of sugar, 1.5 cups of vinegar, 1.5 tablespoons of mustard seed, 1 cup of coarse red chili, and 1/4 cup of jeera. And then I'm assuming, of course, you've got to make a vinaigrette for this with whole mustard, garlic, and dill. And then you're going to top it over your mango achar. Interesting. The next one is the lemon achar. For this, you need to boil your lemons with sugar and salt for 30 minutes. When it's cool, you're going to cut it into rings or wedges and retain their juice. For 30 lemons, you need 1.5 cups of salt and 3 cups of sugar. Then you're going to make a syrup with 2.5 cups of sugar, 1 cup of vinegar, and 1 cup of water. And you boil this until thickened. You're going to liquidize whole red chilies, add it to this mixture. And finally, you're going to serve. Oh, carrot achar. So this one is the carrot achar recipe. You need 1 bunch of carrots, 2 cups of vinegar, and 1/2 cup of sugar. The vinegar and the sugar you're going to boil and add 3 tablespoons of maizena, which is your corn flour. Once it's thickened and cooled, you're going to add to this 2 level tablespoons of mustard, 2 tablespoons of mayonnaise, 1/4 cup of methi masala, 1 teaspoon of red chilies, and Mrs. Ball's chutney. You're going to add it to your chopped carrots. Then you're going to make a vinaigrette of green chilies, whole jeeru, your mustard seed, and limri, which is your curry leaf. After you make the vinaigrette, you're going to pour it over the carrot achar mixture. And finally, you're going to bottle it up. And the best part of achar is that it needs to be gifted. So you can't make it to keep alone. You've got to make sure that you make enough so you can send everybody a bottle of achar. Next one is back to an achar. I got limri achar now. Got lots of achar recipes in this book. 25 mangoes, 1/2 cup of methi masala, 1/2 cup of crushed dana, which is your coriander seed, 1/2 cup of whole methi, 2 tablespoons of arid, which is your turmeric, 1/2 cup of garlic, 1/2 cup of green chilies, 2 tablespoons of whole mustard, 1/2 cup of jeeru, 1/2 cup of fine mustard, 1/2 cup of red chili, 1/2 cup of salt, 2 tablespoons of til, which is your sesame seed, and 3 cups of oil. So you're going to mix the mangoes, the methi masala, and all the spices, the dana, the methi, the arid. And then you're going to make a vinaigrette with the garlic, the green chili, a lot of the curry leaves, dill, salt, jeeru. And you're going to add them all to the mangoes that are going to be chopped according to your personal preference. And then you're going to bottle it and serve it. There's even a flower acharya. Next one is meebos chutney. 1 500 grams of meebos and 1 500 gram packet of sultanas. Soak for 3 days in 3 cups of vinegar and then liquidize. To this, add another 2 cups of vinegar, 3 tablespoons of fine red chilies, and 3 tablespoons of rough chilies, which you're all going to liquidize together. And then the last part to this is to add 2 times 750 ml of tomato sauce. To temper the ingredients for the vagar, you're going to add a half a cup of oil, 2 tablespoons of sesame seeds, a few sprigs of curry leaf, 2 tablespoons of mustard seeds, a few cloves of sliced garlic, and you braise all the tempering ingredients well, add it to your chutney, bottle, and refrigerate. And apparently this chutney is often served for Ramadan. So it's called the Nebos chutney recipe. And then finally, I've got a recipe for biryani for 100 people. So if you're planning on hosting 100 people, this is how you would make your biryani. 60 pounds of mutton, a half a bag of onions that are going to be fried, a half a bag of potatoes, 1 pound of ginger, and a large dessert spoon of garlic, a quarter cup of whole jeeru, 3 large spoons, and it's emphasized here that the spoons need to be extremely large. 3 large spoons of dry red chili, 3 cups of crushed dhana, 3 cups, 1 liter of lemon juice, 1 cup of masoor, 2 kilograms of frozen peas. No, it's 1 kilogram of masoor. 2 packets of saffron, 10 pounds of rice, and lots of ghee and oil, tej, ilachi, and whole fresh red chilies. There's no method, so I would assume that if you're going to make biryani for 100 people, maybe just pick up a copy of the Indian Delights. That's the best way to go about it. 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We're off to our next break. Inshallah, we'll continue our chat after this.
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May Allah Ta'ala grant all the marhumin forgiveness in the highest stage of Jannah. Ameen, ameen, ameen. Assalamu alaikum wa rahmatullahi wa barakatuh, Safira. Ah, the recipes of the past, they were so wholesome and so delicious. I learned lots from my marhum granny. I have her recipes and I watched her. And of course, mine doesn't taste the same. But the problem I have with my kids is they just want to keep eating new dishes and they want to eat processed junk all of the time. Ugh, this chicken nuggets is a pandemic, I tell you. It's difficult to get them to like the precious old foods. Salam Safira, remember my mom making those Karachi puris? Some days she would put so much red color in them. But I remember that recipe. Allah Ta'ala grant all the marhumin jannatul firdaus. Ameen. Every single week, my granny would make coconut biscuits and Karachi puri. And she would not put sugar, like a lot of sugar in it. So it was actually not very sweet. I just remember that specifically. And my favorite part of helping her make it, obviously, there was no hand mixer. There was no stand mixer, no K-mix. She would beat the butter and sugar by hand with a potato masher. So she would take the butter and the sugar and a potato masher, beat it by hand, and then add the ingredients slowly. My favorite part was adding the hundreds and thousands of sprinkles, especially on the Karachi puri. It was my favorite part of the whole process, subhanAllah. And that's it for today's show. I hope that you all take up my challenge from the program to archive digitally or physically archive traditional family recipes. We'll chat again tomorrow, inshallah, from myself, Safira, as well as the team here at Radio Islam International. For now, it's Fiyamanila, and assalamu alaikum warahmatullahi wabarakatuh.

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1: Assalamu alaikum wa rahmatullahi wa barakatuh. The third Rabiul Thani, 1448, corresponding to the 15th of September 2026. I am Mu'allima Sabira Peshawar with your news on Radio Islam International. On the local news this hour, police are investigating after the body of another woman was found in Kwatema, Guruleni. The discovery of is reportedly the sixth case involving the woman found dead in an area in the past 2 months. Investigators are working on establishing the circumstances surrounding the deaths. Police are also looking into whether there could be any connection between the cases.
2: We have looked at how to intensify our operations. This morning we woke up with yet another discovery of a body of a woman in her 30s. Like others at Olifantsfontein, we have heard the spokesperson of the police at the crime scene itself, and we can assure the investigation on all these cases because they are not far from one another. We will be coordinating and ensuring that all these particular cases are investigated to the latter.
1: Also on your local news, two taxi owners were shot and killed in Doornfontein, Johannesburg this morning. Police have opened a murder investigation and are working on establishing the lead of the shooting. The motive has not been confirmed by authorities yet. Investigations are continuing, with police expected to provide more information as it becomes available. On the African continent, Senegal's President Bassirou Diomaye Faye is in Washington for talks with the country's economy. He is expected to meet the IMF chief Kristalina Georgieva in Senegal, continues discussions over its financial reform program. The country has also indicated that it plans to seek debt reconstruction through the G20 framework. The talks are expected to focus on helping Senegal manage the debt and strengthen of its economy. On the world news this hour, NATO fighter jet shot down in a drone after it intended Lithuanian airspaces shortly after midnight. Lithuanian officials say that the drone likely entered from the neighboring Belarus or through the exact origin and it's not been confirmed. The drone was brought down near Pakranu, close to the city of Kanus. The incident has raised fresh security concerning the Baltic region and tensions linked to the war Ukraine in continuous of the Ukraine link. In the Umman news, the humanitarian situation in Gaza remains extremely difficult, with continued reports of deaths and injuries amongst the Palestinians. Recent reports have highlighted the destruction of vital infrastructure, including electricity and networks across the Gaza Strip. Palestinians and humanitarian sources continue to call for greater access to essential aid and basic services. This situation remains closely watched and international efforts continue to address the crisis. Our finances this hour: 16.33 to the dollar, $21.22 to the pound, $18.83 to the rand to the euro. Our gold is sitting at $4,265.14 to the ounce. Our oil is sitting at $105.68 per barrel. Our Salah times for today. In Johannesburg, Dhuhr Salah is at 12:08 p.m., Asr Shafi is at 3:27 p.m., and Asr Hanafi is at 4:21 p.m. In our Durban region, Dhuhr is at 11:56 a.m., Asr Shafi is at 3:15 p.m., and Asr Hanafi is at 4:07 p.m. From our news desk at Radio Islam International, Assalamu alaikum wa rahmatullahi wa barakatuh.
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1: Our maid for today, on the 3rd Rabiul Thani, 1448, corresponding to the 15th of September 2023, Inna lillahi wa inna ilayhi raji'un. The maid of marhum Dr. Ghulam Muhammad Umar, husband of Najmunisha Umar, father of Farad, Azim, Anissa and Fatima, will leave from 20 Mahalis Avenue in Kwelerina, and pickup time is at 2, Janaza Salai 2:15, proceeding to West Park Cemetery.
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0: 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Community Technology Center, Marhum parents, grandparents, husband and his parents, and all Marhums and the Ummah, an anonymous sponsor, Mutala family, sponsored by Mutala's Wholesale Builder Supply, 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Muaza Waja, for Marhum Nazir Ahmed Lorgat, sponsored by Tiger Cash and Carry and Tiger Aluminium. 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And various anonymous sponsors, may Allah accept these contributions, grant barakah, and raise the status of all Marhumin.
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2: A'udhu billahi minash shaitanir rajim. Bismillahir rahmanir rahim.

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This includes Ismail Sainwala, both of our parents, Dawood and Hawa Sainwala, Hafez Suleiman and Aisha Rawat, and all Marhumin. 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Marhum parents, grandparents, husband and his parents, and all Marhums and the Ummah, an anonymous sponsor, Mutala family, sponsored by Mutala's Wholesale Builder Supply, Marhum Faisal Karani, Ismail 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And various anonymous sponsors, may Allah accept these contributions, grant barakah, and raise the status of all Marhumin.

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2: Assalamu alaikum wa rahmatullahi wa barakatuh. The date today, the 3rd of Rabi al Thani 1448, corresponding to the 15th of September 2026. In your local news, South Africans should brace themselves. There will be another fuel price shock in October, with the price of fuel expected to add hundreds of rands to South African fill-ups. Early October calculations from the Central Energy Fund point to petrol rising by more than 2 rand a litre, while another increase of as much as 2 rand 0.5 cents is currently on the cards for diesel. Radio Islam interviewed Davi Root, who is a senior economist at the Efficient Group, about whether the escalating uncertainty in the Middle East is likely to make the situation even more difficult.
3: Yeah, and that's part of the reason, the main reason, by the way, why we expect an increase in the fuel and petrol price. The world price, I see, is currently around about $108. And of course, that has to do with the conflict in the Middle East. There's one positive, and that is that the exchange rate of the rand has been behaving quite well. I see the rand's under a little bit of pressure this morning at about 16:30 or so. Hmm. But the rand has been doing actually quite well. And if it hasn't been for that, then I'm afraid the increase in the petrol price would have been significantly more. So all credit goes to the South African Reserve Bank. But perhaps there's also a bit of a hidden good news story in this. And that is that we are creating a very high base for inflation now.
2: And what is the data telling us about the economic knock-on effect of the Middle Eastern conflict after several months, particularly on fuel prices, inflation, trade and consumers?
3: Well, let me give you some numbers on economic growth. Minister Farners expect economic growth 1.6 the beginning of this year. We had a look at the first quarter was 0.5. The second quarter was minus 0.2%. The third quarter could quite easily be another minus quarter, which then means a so-called technical recession. And for a year in total, we talk about economic growth of about 0.7%, 0.6%, population growth about 1.3%. So it's very clear that we're going to get poorer again this year on a per capita basis. And this is for many years now, something like 15, 16 years or so.
2: In other local news, Durban voters will soon decide who gets the keys to eThekwini, but with the crowded mayoral race, deep service delivery challenges and the possibility of a fragment council, the big question isn't simply who can win, but who can actually govern. Several parties are competing for control of the municipality, but beyond the campaign promises and political slogans, voters need to know who has a credible plan to get Durban's basic services, finances and governance on track. And if no party secures an outright majority, coalition negotiations could ultimately decide who runs the city. To unpack what voters could be looking for beyond the party logos and election promises, Radio Islam spoke to the former senior eThekwini municipal official and director of the Mkhongi Circle, Eric Appelgren. And as voters prepare for the election, he tells us, given growing frustration and voter apathy, how can South Africans be encouraged not to go up on the country to remain engaged in the upcoming elections?
4: Well, I think it's because the majority of people want the best and the majority of people want to do good. And it does concern me that people have lost faith in democracy, and we've really got to find a way of reigniting and inspiring people, particularly the youth, to participate, understand people's level of suspicion, levels of apathy. And we've got to really find ways of reviving that.
2: On the African continent, Africa's richest man, Aliko Dangote, says the public share sale of his Nigerian oil refinery will give millions of Africans an opportunity to benefit from the business. The IPO launched in Lagos is expected to be the largest in Africa's history. Investors can purchase a few as 10 shares at 38 cents, which allowing smaller investors to own a stake in the refinery.
5: A black man can build a company that can have global significance. And he did that in a space of 3 years. So this is something that is worth celebrating. And that is why it is important. It's important for the young ones who are coming behind us, for them to know and to believe and to have the hope that they too can build. And they can build businesses that can also shatter the continent.
6: Investment sites say the offering, which closes on October 13th, has seen a huge surge in demand.
2: And in your news, a Palestinian man has been killed by sniper fire in the eastern Jabalia refugee camp in northern Gaza. The man was reportedly in a displacement camp when he was shot by a sniper positioned on a crane. Gaza's health ministry says more than 73,600 Palestinians have been killed and nearly 175,000 wounded since the war began in October 2023. And lastly, Norwegian police are investigating telecoms company Telenor over allegations that it aided crimes against humanity in Myanmar following the 221 military coup. Police raided Telenor's headquarters in Oslo as part of the investigation, which also involves suspected sanctions violations. Authorities allege Telenor Myanmar provided customer data to the military regime. Telenor says it is cooperating with investors. And in your finances now, the rand is trading at 16.31 to the dollar, 21.98 to the pound, and 18.81 to the euro. Gold is trading at $4,268.57 per fine ounce, and Brent crude oil is at $105.68 a barrel. In your Salah times, in Johannesburg, Asr sets in at 16.21 p.m. and in Durban at 16.07 p.m. I'm Nina Bambeni with your Radio Islam News at this hour.
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2: Assalamu alaikum wa rahmatullahi wa barakatuh. The mayor, inna lillahi wa inna ilayhi raji'un. The mayor of Marhum Dr. Ghulam Muhammad Umar, husband of Najmunisha Umar, father of Farad, Azim, Anisa, and Fatima, will leave from 20 Mahalis Avenue, Quillarina. Pick up time, 2 p.m., Janaza Salah, 2:15, proceeding to the West Park Cemetery. That's the mayor of Marhum Dr. Ghulam Muhammad Umar, husband of Najmunisha Umar, father of Farhad, Azim, Anisa, and Fatima. We'll leave from 20 Mahalis Avenue, Quillarina. Pick up time, 2 p.m., Janaza Salah, 2:15, proceeding to the West Park Cemetery.
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8: This Dua Radan is brought to you by Africa Muslims Agency. The beloved Prophet, peace be upon him, said, "If you want to soften your heart, then feed the poor and pat the head of the orphan." 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
1: 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Narrated by Muslim.
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0: Assalamu alaikum wa rahmatullahi wa barakatuh and ahlan wa sahlan to all my busy buzzing bees and welcome to the beehive. Fahima is my name and I will be keeping you company today inshallah. Well children, as you know, our theme for this week has been National Parks Week, and today in our Quran corner we will learn all about Allah Ta'ala's creation, and thereafter I have a very special story for you. And the title of the story is A Giraffe with a Very Long Neck. Stay tuned, but don't go away.
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8: Let's say salam to everybody.

Well, children, today in our Quran corner, we will learn all about Allah Ta'ala's animals. Boys and girls, look around you. Who made the lions? Who made the elephants? And who made the giraffes? Yes, children, Allah did. And Allah tells us in the Holy Quran that there is no creature on earth nor a bird that flies with its wings except they are communities just like you. Allah also says in the Holy Quran, children, that Allah has created every creature from water. So, children, when you see animals in the zoo or at the Kruger National Park, you should always say, Subhanallah, and look at what Allah has made. Let's take a listen.

0: Our story for today, children, is a giraffe with a very long neck. Bismillah. Well, boys and girls, can you guess which animal is tall enough to see over the trees? Yes, it is a giraffe. And today we will have a meeting with Ginger the giraffe. And she has a very long neck. But can her long neck help her friends? And when they are in trouble, let's find out. The story is all about Ginger the giraffe. Well, once upon a time, there was a friendly giraffe called Ginger. Ginger lived in a beautiful African savanna. She loved eating the soft green leaves high up in the trees. So one morning, Ginger heard a little voice. Ginger, Ginger. She looked down. It was Mr. Monkey. Good morning, Mr. Monkey, said Ginger. Are you all right? I'm very hungry, said Mr. Monkey. There has been no rain for a long time, and there is hardly any food left. Oh, dear, said Ginger. So Ginger reached up and picked some fresh leaves. Here you go, Mr. Monkey. You can have some of mine. Thank you, said Mr. Monkey with a big smile. But Ginger could see that all the animals were looking very worried. The grass was dry. The water holes were almost empty. What can we do? Asked Mr. Monkey. Well, let's ask Mr. Lion, said Ginger. So Mr. Lion thought for a moment. I think we should all walk towards the forest. There may be food and water there, he said. So the animals started walking together. And suddenly, a big boom and a crash. What was that? Cried Mr. Monkey. Lightning had struck the dry grass. And then there was fire everywhere. The animals were very scared, children. But guess what? Ginger stood tall. Wait, she called. I can see a safe place. Everyone can follow me. The animals followed Ginger the giraffe, and soon they were all safe. And then they heard something wonderful. Drip, drip, drip. It was raining, shouted Mr. Monkey. The rain put out all the fire. The water holes filled up and the grass became green again. Well, children, Ginger smiled and she was tall, but her kind heart was even bigger. Let's take a listen.
1: There was a chipmunk climbing up.

0: love Quran.
1: Well, children, what can we learn from the story of Ginger the giraffe? Well, children, one lesson that we can learn is that we should always look after our homes. The savannah is a home to Ginger and her animal friends. It gives them food, water, and trees. We should also be kind to all animals, children. Remember to be gentle with them, and we should never, ever hurt animals. Also, children, we can learn that Ginger had food, so she shared it with Mr. Monkey. The animals were scared of the fire, and Ginger was scared too, but she helped them find a safe place. And also, there was no rain, children. The animals were worried, and then, guess what? Then Allah Ta'ala sent the rain. And when we are worried about anything, we should always remember to make a special dua and always trust in Allah Ta'ala. Also, children, the last lesson that we can learn is that we are all special in our own way. Ginger had a very long neck. It helped her see far. And Allah has given us, every one of us, something special. Well, children, that comes to the end of today's program. And I will chat to you tomorrow, inshallah, from myself, Fahima. Assalamu alaikum wa rahmatullahi wa barakatuh. Go, my busy bees. 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But don't forget Allah and the lessons you've learned today.

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alayhi wasallam. And these names cover various aspects of his beautiful seerah, everything. Now, alhamdulillah, we have just passed through the month of Rabiul Awal, and as we have mentioned in the past, and we'll mention it again, that the coming of Nabi Sayyidina Rasulullah sallallahu alayhi wasallam was not only for one day in the month of Rabiul Awal, or for a few days in the month of Rabiul Awal, where we in some way or the other commemorate his coming and then we leave it at that. The beauty of the seerah of Nabi sallallahu alayhi wasallam is such that whether it is Rabiul Awal or Muharram or Rajab or whatever, we have the opportunity of commemorating and reviving every and any aspect of the noble character in the noble seerah of Sayyidina Rasulullah sallallahu alayhi wasallam. I mean, and this is a gift that is being given only to this ummah, because this ummah has been blessed with a most unique Nabi. So today we'll just talk about how Nabi sallallahu alayhi wasallam towers over all the other human beings, especially those who were in high positions, whether they were philosophers, or whether they were reformers or educators or whatever in their field, and who probably contributed in some or other aspect of human development and human transformation. They did whatever they did. But we look at the life of Nabi Sayyidina Rasulullah sallallahu alaihi wasallam as compared to them. He towers above them to heights that we are unable to even perceive and fathom. Subhanallah. And why that is? That is because of this ayat which we repeatedly recite, وَإِنَّكَ لَعَلَىٰ خُلُقٍ عَظِيمٍ, that you are undoubtedly on the highest pedestal of good character. So this is Nabi sallallahu alayhi wa sallam. And we look at some of the aspects which we have been looking at for in the past also, that how Sayyidina Rasulullah sallallahu alayhi wa sallam's life, seerah, character, conduct has contributed to the upliftment and to the transformation of humanity. And this was because Allah subhanahu wa ta'ala throughout the history of mankind sent down Anbiya alayhi salatu wasalam, and whose task it was to see to that needs of that particular community or era at that time. So there were different needs, and that based on that we find there were challenges. Allah subhanahu wa ta'ala sent down a Nabi and he did his job and he went on. When humankind reached the point of maturity and now all their needs were in front of them, and Allah subhanahu wa ta'ala knew what their needs are going to be, what their challenges are going to be, for that he sent down one Nabi, just one Nabi. And that was our beloved Nabi Sayyidina Rasulullah sallallahu alayhi wa sallam. One Nabi for all of mankind. Not for one tribe or for one area or for one period, no. One Nabi for all of mankind. Allah subhanahu wa ta'ala knew what the needs of mankind are going to be and what they are going to pass through different and diverse situations in life. So he... And this is the greatness and the qudrat and the miracle of Sayyidina Rasulullah sallallahu alaihi wasallam, and the qudrat of Allah subhanahu wa ta'ala's blessing, that he made it such that he did not send on, you know, a whole lot of anbiya in that one era, and that will address the different needs and situations of people, whatever it might be, wherever they might be. No. He sent one human being, one Nabi sallallahu alaihi wasallam, whose task it was now to give guidance to mankind in their hour and their days and their moments of whatever need they might have. And how did Allah subhanahu wa ta'ala do that? He made it such that Sayyidina Rasulullah sallallahu alayhi wa sallam passed through various and diverse stages of life and ways of life, whereby he then acted and reacted, leaving behind rich and invaluable exemplary models of living, where they, whatever the position might be, through which mankind can solve their difficulties and benefit humanity at large. So the various models of living in the various areas of life, they hold treasures of information for the guidance of mankind forever. Inni Rasulullahi ilaykum jami'a,
I am

0: to all of you, Messenger of Allah. All of you, that means the people that were presently around alive in the time of Nabi sallallahu alaihi wasallam, or those that were around the Arabian Peninsula at that time, or even beyond that, and covering, traversing the entire geographical landscape throughout the world till the day of Qiyamah. So therefore, this is a miracle on its own, that Allah subhanahu wa ta'ala sent a Nabi whose life and whose character and his nobility, his seerah, it leaves behind such treasures of guidance and information for mankind forever, subhanallah. So therefore, any member of humanity, any individual, male or female, he is now going through some or other situation in life. All he needs to do is to revert and turn to the noble seerah of Sayyidina Rasulullah sallallahu alaihi wasallam, and then select from there, from these diverse ways of Nabi sallallahu alaihi wasallam, which he has bequeathed to humanity, whatever teachings and guidance he receives at that particular time. And in this way, we find that all these different teachings will apply to one or other situation of humanity, wherever they might be and whoever they might be. And this is very, very unique and unsurpassed. There's no one else in this world who has been sent by Allah subhanahu wa ta'ala with this type of a situation. And also it shows that the mission of Nabi sallallahu alaihi wasallam, like we mentioned, very, very different from the mission of other reformers, and like you mentioned, philosophers and educators and other great men of wisdom and learning. It's very much different. It stands out. Nabi sallallahu alaihi wasallam, like you use the word, he towers above all these people, that they even in whatever goodness they brought about are basically like little dwarfs in whatever good they had done. And like we say, it was unique and unparalleled and diverse in his mentions. And the treasures of guidance that Nabi sallallahu alayhi wasallam gave humanity at that time, you know, it added, he added his exemplary models in almost every era of human life. This led to the enrichment of human culture and civilization. Human culture and civilization. And today, those that are unbiased, alhamdulillah, we as believers, we, you know, right to the, from head to toe, we accept everything and we revere and we love everything of Nabi sallallahu alaihi wasallam. But the unbiased scholars from among the non-Muslimin who have made a fair study and an unprejudiced study also reach the same conclusion, that the way of Sayyidina Rasulullah sallallahu alaihi wasallam is exemplary and unparalleled. In one book, it is mentioned that if we have to see the wide range of history, we will come across great philosophers, great reformers, great founders, and all ever different kinds of ideologies and philosophies, revolutionaries. And they came and they did a fair amount, or did it some amount of effort on the people, and they changed the course of history in their own ways. But one very important feature of all these particular people who we had made mention of, they only influenced one part of human life, and in one area maybe, and they left lots of loopholes open, which then allowed various evils to creep in and into other aspects as well. So maybe one aspect was seen to, but another one was not. And in this way, we find that different kinds of, you know, there was a want for different kinds of solutions for whatever situation there might be. So we haven't come across till today in history, we say it without any fear of opposition, that there isn't any movement or ideology that has come and transformed the whole nature of man, subhanallah, from his entire being, from within himself eternally and without externally, in any individual, as was the teachings and ideologies of our beloved Nabi Sayyidina Rasulullah sallallahu alaihi wasallam. Not only the individual, if we look at an entire society and community. And this is what Sayyidina Rasulullah sallallahu alaihi wasallam's mission had accomplished. and this transformation, which is a very important thing. You know, they say the Anbiya alayhi salam, they work on the hearts of mankind. So Nabi sallallahu alayhi wa sallam did not only transform people's outward actions, but he transformed them inwardly. And this particular change in the life of an individual, whether it's in his social aspects, or whether it is in his marital, or whether it is in his communal, or wherever it might be, it's unique in history. And no example can be found anywhere. That is what makes Nabi sallallahu alayhi wa sallam stand out so much and make him the true recipient of that compliment, innaka la'ala khuluqin azim. And this transformation did not only happen in one aspect of a person's life, as we mentioned. It was found all over human society, from the masjid to the marketplace, from the school, the learning places, to the court, in the home, and even on the public field. The entire course of human life was changed. And as a result of this change, there was goodness and virtue without the least tinge of evil or any loophole of evil ever creeping in. If we will not be wrong if we say that the coming of Nabi sallallahu alayhi wa sallam set a new base and foundation, what we would refer to as a new world order. And this was laid for the all-round progress and virtuous life of mankind on a universal and on an international scale. So how did that happen? Sayyidina Rasulullah sallallahu alayhi wa sallam achieved all of this through the strength of his character and the power of his exemplary conduct. And this is where we find that we must not fall into the propaganda of the enemies of Islam, who have all along been saying that Islam was spread by the sword. You can't spread good character by putting a sword to a person's head. You can't spread iman and faith, which is an internal thing, by putting a sword to a person's neck. No, it's not going to work. So that is a fallacy, that is a myth. In fact, that is a falsehood against the spread and the propagation of Islam. Islam was not spread by that. Islam was spread by the noble companions, the Sahaba Ridwanullahi ta'ala alayhi majma'in, who had been the first recipients and witnesses of the noble akhlaq of Nabi sallallahu alayhi wa sallam, which they went then to propagate wherever it might be. And yes, in the course of the propagation, wherever they were attacked, or wherever they were stopped and they were, harassed in any way, then yes, the sword was used, but not to spread Islam or to spread the akhlaq, that catch a person and tell him, you from now you better be honest. You're going to be honest, I'm going to take your neck off for you. You must be truthful, or else we're going to do this to you. No, there was nothing like that. When they were harassed, the believers who were going out to spread and make tabligh, wherever they were, then obviously, then the situation arose for removing the obstacles. So the sword was not used for that, what the kuffar are saying, to spread Islam, but it was used to remove any obstacle in the path of spreading Islam. So this is what the character of Nabi sallallahu alayhi wa sallam was. And Nabi sallallahu alayhi wa sallam's one very beautiful advice he gave once. He says, "Oh people, listen. Listen. Listen to what I have to say. Listen very carefully. And convey it to others. Number one, know that every Muslim is a brother of another Muslim. One. All human beings, no one of them has superiority over the other." This is very important. No human being has superiority over the other. He did not say, no non-Arab has superiority over Arab or an Arab has superiority. No, he says, all human beings are equal. No one has superiority over each other. So through this teaching, this is simple, few lines, a few words, Sayyidina Rasulullah sallallahu alaihi wasallam laid the foundations of universal brotherhood, and he totally just destroyed all the ideas of superiority of one generation over another generation and of one people over another. And that was very rife at that time. Must remember, in the immediate vicinity where Islam was now being revealed and spread, there was the superiority of tribes. tribal superiority, everyone fighting and trying to prove they are better than the other tribe, and they used to boast in various, you know, poetry that they used to render about how great they were and how advanced they were and whatever they were. And then another tribe used to come and try and do the same and try and outdo each other. And they used to not only say it in poetry, they used to try and do it in action also, where there was continuous tribal warfare taking place on a regular basis. All this was for one reason. All this was for the reason of trying to outdo the other and trying to show each one is better than the other. Nabi sallallahu alaihi wasallam came. He says, that's not going to work. So this particular philosophy of Sayyidina Rasulullah sallallahu alaihi wasallam of making mankind at one, it was such a superior philosophy of character and morals that made the deen very, very dear to people, more dear than anything else in this world. And this is something we need to live at all times. And this is what we need to preach at all times. This was one of the foundations of the teachings of Nabi sallallahu alaihi wasallam, that there is absolutely no superiority. There has always been this kind of aspect where somebody wants to be the superior, they call themselves the superpower, make America great again, and all those type of nonsense. So all these things that are being said are to exert superiority and make others who are not like them, make them feel humiliated and make them feel low. So that is something Islam does not stand for. Now let us look at one example of the beautiful character of Sayyidina Rasulullah sallallahu alaihi wasallam. It has been recorded in a number of books. I have not come across it in any, I have not come across an authentic narration that links up the authenticity of it, but I have heard it many times and I have also read it. So it is mentioned that when Nabi sallallahu alaihi wasallam was in Mecca, at the height of giving da'wah and making tabligh, that was also the height of opposition and harassment that he was receiving, not only from the leaders of Mecca, but from the ordinary people of Mecca, to such an extent that there were women who hated him and who went out of their way to harm and harass him. The Quran speaks about Abu Lahab's wife. Allah speaks about the wife of Abu Lahab. So she was one of them. There were many like that who made it their mission to harm and harass and obstruct Nabi sallallahu alaihi wasallam in his noble mission of da'wah and tabligh. So there was one area, we can call it a street, our beloved Nabi sallallahu alaihi wasallam used to pass through. And there was an old woman, old, now so old that she's supposed to be dying now, but at that time she was so old that she made it her mission to harm him. She used to wait for him every day, and she knew that he will pass by sooner or later. And at that time she used to dump whatever rubbish she could gain and collect in the course of the day on our beloved Nabi sallallahu alaihi wasallam. So this was her routine, daily routine. And Nabi sallallahu alaihi wasallam had to pass through there, and he also knew that this is going to happen. And one day when he was passing through there, he saw this woman is not there, and she did not appear. And it is mentioned that few days she did not appear. So maybe one day she didn't appear, maybe she was gone out also, whatever it must be. Nabi sallallahu alaihi wasallam inquired from the people, where is this lady? She's no more throwing rubbish on me, where is she? So somebody said, no, she has taken ill and she is now bedridden. Nabi sallallahu alaihi wasallam, when he was told about this by his noble companions, he went to her house. Now who's going to do that? If it is me and you, maybe not you, also me, we say, well, good riddance, let's hope she dies quick. Nabi sallallahu alaihi wasallam went there, he made iyada, he visited her, and when she saw Nabi sallallahu alaihi wasallam coming, she actually thought, this is it, Nabi sallallahu alaihi wasallam is now going to sort me out because of what I have to do. So she says, oh Muhammad, you have come to take revenge at the time when I'm right down, I'm sick. You came now. Nabi sallallahu alaihi wasallam said, no, I did not come to take revenge, but I had heard that you were ill and I have come to inquire about your health. SubhanAllah. Because this is the moral duty of any human being. This is the noble conduct of Nabi sallallahu alaihi wasallam. So it is said that this woman at that time, obviously, she was so touched, and like the various other examples and beautiful stories we hear about Nabi sallallahu alaihi wasallam's character and the effect it had on people, she immediately sought forgiveness from him, and she also embraced Islam, because this is what attracted the people and endeared the people to Nabi sallallahu alaihi wasallam. So this is the same example we have got. Wherever we can, Let us stay away from those kind of things, you know, where we are going to, you know, try and harm and hurt somebody when we have the best opportunity to harm them. But no, we say, no, this is Islam. And make it known that this is the akhlaq of Nabi sallallahu alayhi wa sallam. There's another incident also, like I mentioned, I have come across it in the books. I've heard it in various lectures also, that similar nature. Once Nabi sallallahu alayhi wa sallam was walking on the street and he found an old woman also somewhere away from the home. It was night time. And she was struggling and helpless, going in whichever direction she was going. So, and she did not know what to do. Nabi sallallahu alayhi wa sallam went close to her. He saw she was battling, and whatever she was carrying, he took it away from her. And then she, he lifted it on her head, on his head, Mubarak head, and he accompanied her to the house. And then she made dua for him. It was night time. She made dua for him. She says, "Oh, young man," now what dua did she make? "May Allah protect you from the evil of Muhammad, subhanallah, who has been very disrespectful to our gods." So in other words, that was the main thing that was eating those people at that time, that this man has come here and he has now condemned shirk. So he ever, whatever he's doing, he's harming the people. So the best dua to give at that time was this, that make dua, Allah protect you. Like we'll say in this day and age, may Allah protect you from this fitna or that fitna. So she made that dua. She said to Nabi sallallahu alayhi wa sallam, may Allah protect you from the evil of this man Muhammad, who has come and showed disrespect to our gods. Nabi sallallahu alayhi wa sallam asked her, that did you ever see Muhammad? Have you ever met him? So she says, no. Nabi sallallahu alayhi wa sallam says, okay, let me tell you something. I am Muhammad. When she saw that, she was so touched, because this man, from wherever he brought all her load through the night, helped her when she was helpless, she was so touched. So then she asked for maaf. And she said that this is the kind of noble conduct, if he has demonstrated it, can only be demonstrated by someone who is a truthful person. So in other words, he's not a liar. He's not an imposter. He's not an evil person. And there she basically embraced Islam and recited the kalima, and in whichever way she accepted Islam. So we just give these two examples to show how the beautiful character of Nabi sallallahu alaihi wasallam is so outstanding. Like we mentioned, oh, it towers over all other people. And not only, you know, where he did it in group, but even individuals, they were touched by Sayyidina Rasulullah sallallahu alaihi wasallam. Higher in nobility and perfection of character, excellence in conduct, and no other human being in history has ever demonstrated that. Like we mentioned, many preached it, but hardly anybody is known to have practiced it. Nabi sallallahu alaihi wasallam not only preached it, but his practical life in every minute, moment, situation has been demonstrated, and it has been recorded, alhamdulillah. So this is what we are saying, that he towers not only in his teachings, but even in his practice. And his guidance and teachings did not only touch one segment of society, but it traversed all geographical bounds. And till this day, we find that the teachings of Nabi sallallahu alayhi wa sallam are still touching the people. And that is the cause of people entering into Islam. The kind of love, that the kindness and the compassion that he showed to one and all, especially to his deadly enemies, at the time when they were, you know, totally at his mercy, like, for example, as prisoners of war, or these two examples we gave of this human year. This example of, you know, benevolence and big-heartedness and kindness cannot be seen or found to be practiced by anyone else in history, if there was. And if there was, maybe one, we don't even know. This is only the teachings and the way of Nabi sallallahu alayhi wa sallam, who excelled all humanity in every way, in nobility, in perfection of character and conduct. That is why Allah says, "Wa innaka la'ala khuluqin azim." And the second thing Allah says, "Uswatun hasana." That is what we're speaking about, the perfect example, excellent example for all of mankind. Inshallah, we shall continue. Wama alayna illa al-balagh. Assalamu alaykum wa rahmatullahi wa barakatuh.
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1: Assalamu alaikum wa rahmatullahi wa barakatuh. The day today, the 3rd of Rabi al-Thani, 1448, corresponding to the 15th of September 2026. In your local news, South Africans should brace themselves. There will be another fuel price shock in October, with the price of fuel expected to add 100 of rands to South African fill-ups. Early October, calculations from the Central Energy Fund point to petrol rising by more than 2 rand a litre, while another increase of as much as 2 rand 5 cents is currently on the cards for diesel. Radio Islam interviewed Davi Root, who is a senior economist at the Efficient Group, about whether, when fuel prices eventually come down, the knock on costs such as groceries and transport also come down, or do prices generally remain elevated?
2: Well, of course, remember that there are so many moving parts in an economy. It's not only fuel, it's also fertilizer prices and change in demand, electricity prices and exchange rates and interest rates, all of that. Your question is, people ask me this quite a lot. So prices just keep on going up, they never come down. That is not true. Prices are indeed sticky when it comes to coming down. But prices go up easier than coming down. But some prices actually do come down.
1: Davi explained if the government can intervene and ease the pain.
2: Yes, they can, but it's a short-term thing. The problem with government is that they spend too much money. They must spend less money. And they can cut, again, they can cut the fuel levy, reduce that, but then in future they will have to recoup that somewhere else. So the short answer is no. What government can do and what they should be doing is to create an environment that's good for economic growth, where people feel safe, where people want to invest, and where we can grow the economy. These sort of external crises will always be there. And be prepared for that, and rather look at your domestic issues and make sure that you can grow the economy domestically and whatever happens internationally. It's not the last crisis that will affect us.
1: In other local news, the South Africa Aerospace and Defence Expo gets underway tomorrow at Waterkloof Air Base Force in Tshwane, marking its 13th edition and 25th anniversary. The five-day event will feature a three-day industry exhibition followed by a two-day public air show, as well as a youth development programme. Drones and other ammunitions, unmanned systems are expected to be a major focus, with technology aimed at African defense market on display. And on the African continent, Africa's biggest oil refinery has opened its ownership to the public, with Nigerian billionaire Aliko Dangote seeking to raise about $1.6 billion to the continent's largest initial public offering. Radio Islam's Mulana Muhammad Baum has the story.
3: Retail investors can buy shares in the 650,000-barrel-a-day refinery with a minimum purchase of 10 shares. Dangote will retain an 87% stake.
4: The IPO has generated strong interest, with Nigerian investment platforms reporting heavy traffic. The $19 billion facility began production in 2024, helping Nigeria shift from a major importer of refined fuel to an exporter. Analysts say the listing could bring millions of new investors into Nigeria's stock market, but some question the refinery's roughly $49 billion valuation. Dangote has defended the figure on plans to expand capacity to 1.4 million barrels per day, potentially making it the world's largest refinery.
3: Mohammed Bamredi, Islam News.
1: And in your Umu News, Latin American governments are increasingly looking to Israeli cybersecurity and surveillance technology to fight organized crime. Colombia's president, Abelardo de la Espriella, says Israeli AI and cybersecurity expertise could support his crackdown on criminal networks. The growing corporation is creating new markets for Israel's security industry. And lastly, India has approved the exhibited exports of electricity to neighboring Nepal to help it overcome shortages caused by extensive damage to a hydropower infrastructure from devastating floods last month. India's Ministry of Power says up to 654 megawatts of electricity would be transmitted for 18 hours per day until December the 31st. It added that in December, it will also review the amount of power to be exported from January. Radio Islam's Mulana Muhammad Baum has the details.
3: The flooding triggered on the 26th of August by a glacial mountain collapse on the China-Nepal border killed more than 1,500 people in Nepal and Tibet. At least 12 hydropower projects in Nepal were hit, with at least 900 power station workers amongst the more than 5,500 people still missing in the country. Almost 100% of the country's energy needs were met by hydropower before the floods hit. Since then, Nepal has been forced to import electricity after years of exporting surplus energy to India. Mohammed Bam, Radio Islam News.
1: 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Gold is trading at $4,283.74 per fine ounce, and Brent crude oil is at $105.68 a barrel. In your Salah times, in Johannesburg, Zohar sets in at 12.08 p.m. and in Durban at 11.56 a.m. I'm Nina Bambeni with your Radio Islam News at this hour.
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The life of a believer, a life of growth and abundance. Join Ustada Shakira Hunter on Hayatan Tayyaba from 2 p.m. to 3 p.m., focusing on the continuous development of a believer and a constant focus to self-growth within our acts of worship and skills.

0: Assalamu alaikum wa rahmatullahi ta'ala wa barakatuh, beloved listeners of Radio Islam International. Ahlan wa sahlan wa marhaban bikum jami'a. A warm welcome to each and every one of you to Hayatun Tayyiba with myself, Mu'alima Shakira Hanja, here at Radio Islam International. Allahumma laka alhamd wa laka shukru kullu, all praises and alhamdulillah, all gratitude is to Almighty Allah subhanahu wa ta'ala. For moments in our lives, subhanAllah, of certainty and moments of uncertainty. Alhamdulillah, this afternoon, we are looking forward to a bit of a difficult topic later on in the show. We are looking forward to chatting to Sister Hafsa Karam, and we are going to be looking at educating parents in abusive relationships, looking at how to help and when to help. Quite a touchy topic, but inshallah, we hope with the fadl of Almighty Allah subhanahu wa ta'ala, it is impactful and it is a benefit to our listeners. Right now, subhanAllah, we are looking at worry in our lives, worry in our homes, subhanAllah, the human condition of worry. And subhanAllah, every single one of us, we walk around and we walk around with different kinds of focuses in our mind. Sometimes the worry might be about health. It might be about our risk, our sustenance. Maybe we are worried about our children. Maybe we are worried, subhanAllah, about the future. And the Quran, subhanAllah, as well as the Sunnah of Rasulullah sallallahu alaihi wasallam, does not ignore this reality. The Quran and Sunnah speak about him. They speak about the worry that we have and how to combat it, subhanAllah. Now, even when we look at the Prophet, subhanAllah, they had experienced intense grief and anxiety. And Allah subhanahu wa ta'ala describes this in the story of Yaqub alayhi salatu wasalam. 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And his eyes had turned white from grief and he was overwhelmed with sorrow. Now, subhanAllah, at that time, it was completely understandable that Yaqub alayhi salatu wasalam had been going through this kind of huzn, this kind of grief and worry. So it's not something, first and foremost, that we can look at as a spiritual failure, where when we have worry, we think, you know, subhanAllah, I am failing this test of being pious. No, subhanAllah, right? Rasulullah sallallahu alaihi wasallam would constantly make dua and he would ask Allah subhanahu wa ta'ala for protection from worry and grief. And he would say, and this is narrated in Sahih al-Bukhari, Allahumma inni a'udhu bika min al-hammi wal-hazan, right? So we look at the difference between the ham and the hazan, and that is that anxiety of what's going to happen and the grief of what might have happened. Now, subhanAllah, when we look at when we look at the understanding of a believer, subhanAllah, when we are going through difficulty, we go through difficulty, but we understand, subhanAllah, that every moment of difficulty we are going through, every moment of worry we are going through, there is a solution for the Quran and the Hadith. Now, I find this quite interesting that there are practical ad'iyah, there are practical du'as from the life of Rasulullah sallallahu alaihi wasallam that combats the real worries that we go through. And so we find that daily, if you and I have worry of being affected by any kind of animal or insect or any physical, fear of physically being harmed or hurt, we find that Rasulullah sallallahu alaihi wasallam has advised us to read Bismillahi alladhi la yadurru ma'a ismihi shay'un fil ardi wa la fis sama' wa huwa as-sami'ul 'alim, subhanallah. And you find that Allah subhanahu wa ta'ala's Nabi sallallahu alayhi wa sallam, when he said, oh Allah, protect me, and oh Allah, protect me from the worries that we all go through, they were quite real, those worries. Worries about senility, worries about being overtaken by anger, worries about being overtaken by old age, worries about overtaken, subhanAllah, by death. And so each and every one of the du'as of Nabi sallallahu alayhi wa sallam was creating an anchor and a center point for the worry and grief that he experienced. So if you go through a financial worry, اكفني بحلالك عن حرامك. Oh Allah, make your halal sufficient for me away from your haram, which is the worry, you know, that we all face, and that is the worry of the financial worry that we go through. So اكفني بحلالك عن حرامك. Then, subhanAllah, many a times we worry that we are going to be at the door of another person, at the mercy of another person. And you find that Nabi Sallallahu Alaihi Wasallam layered his doors with the talab, with the desire of istighna, of independence. And you find that he would say, وَأَغْنِنِي بِفَضْلِكْ عَمَّنْ سِوَاكَ, that always make me independent of anyone that is not you, Ya Allah. So, subhanAllah, the insulation created by Nabi Sallallahu Alaihi Wasallam when it comes to the daily worries of life was to create a connection between the worry and between Allah subhanahu wa ta'ala's ultimate power of taking care of him, subhanAllah, right? To the extent that there is a very famous narration, subhanAllah, you know, when Rasulullah sallallahu alayhi wa sallam and the Sahaba radiallahu ajba'in, when they even went through thunderstorms, to that extent, that is how practical the nature of their worry was, that when they were walking through a thunderstorm, they would say, Allahumma hawalayna wa la alayna, oh Allah, let it flow and let it rain around us and not on us. And there are even narrations where the Sahaba would be dry because of their usage of this dua, right? Everybody else is wet and they are completely dry simply because they would, the worry, a very practical, simple worry, everyday worry of being wet and soaked, they would do that dua. Now, subhanAllah, beloved listeners, as you listen to this little segment of the solace that we have, the world suddenly is in turmoil, subhanAllah, right? A few all over on social media right now, there are warnings, there are messages going out, subhanAllah, there are messages in the holy city of Makkah al-Mukarramah, and it might make people panic, subhanAllah. It might make people worry because these are the beautiful, beautiful cities of Makkah and Medina. These are the places, subhanAllah, of our beloved Rasul sallallahu alayhi wa sallam. This is, subhanAllah, where we come and we worship Almighty Allah subhanahu wa ta'ala. And suddenly we find that there is a warning. And so the movement of the heart becomes, what happens if? And so when you read the messages and you read the message of saying, take cover, because the reality is that there is an attack that is imminent. Now, subhanAllah, what do you do? Because you have the worry. First and foremost, subhanAllah, a believer, in every condition, a believer first turns to Allah subhanahu wa ta'ala. A believer in every condition also understands that whatever happens, happens only, completely, wholly, and totally by the qudra of Almighty Allah subhanahu wa ta'ala. Add to this, beloved listeners, as you and I come to this understanding that the world will shake and the world will move, but the faith of a believer is always firm, and the faith of the believer is always planted and rooted in the words of Allahumma. It is always focused in Allahumma. Oh, may Allah subhanahu wa ta'ala grant each and every one of us the true understanding, the complete understanding, and the total understanding that our beloved subhanallah Rasul sallallahu alayhi wa sallam, in every moment of uncertainty and turbulence, his focus was to draw from Almighty Allah subhanahu wa ta'ala. Not that they did not couple that with drawing from the help of Allah subhanahu wa ta'ala and practically implementing strategies in place. They would always start to do the work that he took. They would protect themselves physically as well. But all the time, their hearts were connected and their hearts were constant, subhanAllah, focused on their Rabb and focused on the complete and total strength that they draw from Almighty Allah subhanahu wa ta'ala. Now the question that we ask you listeners this afternoon, when you are going through turbulence in your life and when your life is going a little bit upside down, who and what are you drawing from? Now many a time, subhanAllah, we find that if something is lost in the home, people start to say to you, read this dua, read that dua, make sure you read this dua. But do we stop for a second and we say, okay, if something is lost in the home, who is it that will return it? Who is the one who made it get lost? And so we find that Rasulullah sallallahu alaihi wasallam, when looking for something that was lost, he would say, Allahumma radda al-dala wa hadi al-dalala urdud ilayya dalatana. He would say, oh Allah, that the one who has made the thing actually become misplaced, and the one who is only capable of returning it, right? And he would use, you know, emphasize it was Allahumma radda dhala, right? And subhanAllah, when you look at Rasulullah sallallahu alayhi wa sallam's, the practical nature of him using his du'as to find something that is lost, it was a reminder to you, to himself first, and to you and I as we listen to it, that even something as simplistic as finding a lost item, Rasulullah sallallahu alayhi wa sallam took it to the strength of Almighty Allah subhanahu wa ta'ala. And he said that you are the one who guides that which is lost and brings it back. Allahumma radda dhala wa hadiya dhalal. Anta tahdi ilayya min al-dhalal, isn't it? That you are the one who brings back that which is lost. And then Nabi sallallahu alayhi wa sallam says, urdud, return to me that which is lost, subhanAllah. Now the full yaqeen is that, you know, sometimes our mind says, the children lost it. The thing was there, but it's lost. I know I put it here. You walk around and say, I know I put it here. I'm so sure I put it here. I know I've put it here. Or we start stressing. Oh my word, what if I don't find it? What if I don't get this thing on time? And yet, subhanAllah, Nabi sallallahu alayhi wa sallam's quiet stillness of iman, quiet stillness of faith, that even something that is lost because Allah has deemed it to be so. And even something that subhanAllah is found because Allah subhanahu wa ta'ala has deemed it to be so. And so the du'as of Rasulullah sallallahu alayhi wa sallam are extremely calming. They are extremely centralizing, and they stabilize us when the world might want us to stress. So beloved listeners, subhanAllah, when we look at the practical nature of yaqeen, the practical nature of yaqeen is to, subhanAllah, draw from the words and the strength of Allah, of Nabi sallallahu alayhi wa sallam's du'as, and align ourselves with the kind of understanding that whether it is the most tiniest of needs to the greatest of needs, we start off, subhanAllah, understanding the power behind it. When we start off with the power of our bismillahs, and we say bismillahi ala dini wa nafsi wa waladi wa ahli wa mali, we understand the power of using the name of Allah subhanahu wa ta'ala for the protection of our family, our children, our wealth, our homes, subhanAllah. When you and I, subhanAllah, when we are trying to sleep and we find that we are unable to sleep and we're tossing and we are turning and we stop and we draw from Allah and we say, Allahumma gharati al-nujum wa hada'ati al-uyun anta al-hayyu ya qayyum Allahumma hadi' layli wa anima'ini. You say, oh Allah, subhanAllah, imagine you're struggling with sleep and you say, oh Allah, you are the only one who can bring that peace to my eyes. You are the only one. You are the one who moves those stars. You are the one who does all of those massive, massive impacts. Ya Allah, you grant me peace. And so, subhanAllah, taking strength from the du'as in our lives to remove worry and to remove problems simply is a test of faith. It is simply the establishment of faith. And it leaves us with the quietness that the harakah, that the movement of life wants to remove from us. Alhamdulillah, thumma alhamdulillah, you are tuned in on Radio Islam International here with myself, Walima Shakira Hunter, Al-Hayat Al-Tayyiba. We are coming to the end of the first segment. Inshallah, we'll take a short ad break. When we get back, bi-idhnillahi ta'ala, we are continuing the conversation, looking at, subhanAllah, the home and intervention systems that we have to put into place, subhanAllah, for stabilizing effect of our faith or iman, as well as, subhanAllah, living practically with life's problems. Barakallahu feekum. Let's take a short ad break. When we get back, we continue with the conversation.
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0: The life of a believer, a life of growth and abundance. Join Ustada Shakira Hunter on Hayatan Tayyaba from 2 p.m. to 3 p.m., focusing on the continuous development of a believer and a constant focus to self-growth within our acts of worship and skills.
1: Assalamu alaikum wa rahmatullahi ta'ala wa barakatuh. 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A warm welcome to each and every one of you back to Hayatan Tayyiba with myself, Mu'alima Shakira Handaya at Radio Islam International. Now, alhamdulillah, as we move on with the discussion this afternoon, we shift the discussion a little bit and we are now focusing on educating parents in abusive relationships on help that is available. We ask the question, what happens when a parent is trying to protect their children while living in an abusive relationship? Leaving is not always, you know, something simple, and many parents may not know where to turn to or what support is available. Today, with the grace of Almighty Allah subhanahu wa ta'ala, we are having an important conversation, educating our parents on the help parents can access, the challenges they may face, and how to speak to their child about abuse. Joining us this afternoon is Sister Hafsa Karam, who is an accomplished attorney, community leader, and advocate with over 30 years of experience in law, governance, public sector leadership, and community development. She's also the chairperson of the Lodium Women's Network and Pretoria.

0: Victoria Women United. Assalamu alaikum wa rahmatullahi ta'ala wa barakatuh, Sister Hafsa. Jazakallah khair for your time this afternoon. I know it's incredibly valuable, and shukran for being here with us this afternoon.
1: Alaykum salam wa rahmatullahi wa barakatuh. Upper Shakira, Jazakallah for having me on the show. And inshallah, whatever we discuss may be beneficial to those who listen in.
0: Allahumma ameen ya rabbal alameen. Now, subhanAllah, when we are looking at abusive relationships, often, you know, the focus is on the partners, the spouses. But when you look at that that kind of environment, the parent, and I think that is what we want to spotlight this afternoon. How does that abusive environment affect the way they parent and make the decisions they need to make for their children?
1: If you think about being in an abusive relationship, children are usually faced with one parent who is always in a state of fear. So you'll find that that parent might not give of herself as she would like to give, and she usually makes decisions with her parenting will be inconsistent. So she'll, when she's with them, without the fear of the spouse, her decisions will come out differently, where they'll be more free. But in the presence of the spouse, she'll moderate her behavior. She'll behave, she'll behave in such a manner so as to seek peace at all costs. She won't want to make to topple the apple cart, if I may say so. And because there's always this loss of confidence with repeated criticism, intimidation, or control, you'll find that the parent will doubt their judgment sometimes, and they'll think, like, am I really behaving the way I am, or am I making the correct decision? So you'll find that very often, if a parent in an abusive relationship has to raise children, there's difficulty making decisions also, because you'll find that you may take a decision which, for no reason, no logical explanation, gets overturned or gets or retracted because you now have to comply. You know, they also, you'll find that, Jay, can you hear me, Appa?
0: Yes, 100%. I hear the point that you're making, Sparla. It's such a profound one. It's that self-doubt because of your spouse not giving you that full confidence in yourself, right?
1: Correct.
0: Because
1: everything comes from a it doesn't come freely from a place of love. It's always tarnished by what the outcome will be, what the repercussions are. You may say something, you may do something, you may take a decision to do something, and then you find that just not long after you've taken that decision, you'll have to retract it because it's not. Your spouse may not be happy with it.
0: It's not acceptable
1: to them.
0: And subhanAllah, there's a kind of irrationality to it. There's no, there's no focus of, okay, this is not accepted, but why? Or it's not, we shouldn't do it, but why? So when you look at women in these kind of situations where you are facing irrationality, right, because there is no consistency in thought, there's no consistency in that support, what are some of the biggest challenges women face when they are trying to protect their children in that kind of irrationality and that background of, subhanAllah, it is the lack of support. They're trying to deal with, my kids have to have that consistency. They've got to do all of this. So what kind of challenges do they have to face?
1: Malima, when I think about the children in a relationship like that, as much as you want to establish routine, you'll find that you can't, because it all depends on somebody else's mood. You can be in an environment where everybody's happy and smiling, and if a person walks in and they're not in a good mood, then everybody has to modify their behavior to suit that mood. And very often, there's... If a woman is financially dependent on her partner, then she can't really leave the situation, and she has to adapt to the situation. And sadly, the children start behaving in the same way. They also realize that They're not as free. They don't have, you can't set boundaries, if I may say, as a parent, because you don't know what illogical explanation the spouse of yours is going to come with and just move your boundaries or just break all boundaries. So I think every mother wants to see their child happy. Every mother wants to see her child safe and to grow up in a healthy environment. But in an abusive relationship, it's very difficult because there's no consistency. There's no, just pure calm. It's always either one or the other.
0: SubhanAllah, may Allah truly help all our sisters, SubhanAllah, who are in situations like this. Sometimes when you use this word, SubhanAllah, we use the word abuse, it might not be to the level of what our minds explain abuse to be. You know, sometimes it could be that turbulence is there, even though you might say, but I'm not a victim of that, of abuse, you know. And so a lot of times we don't realize that turbulence is so unsettling for the children. It can also be so unsettling for the mother who's trying to keep the peace. And so children are witness to this, right? And they are obviously, they can sense much more than we as adults even realize. So what impact does this have? You know, this kind of environment that you've described, where a child is witness to this firstly, secondly, a mother's trying to keep that peace. We're saying a mother, but SubhanAllah, you know, every situation is different. So how does being witness to this kind of turbulence, this kind of constant tug of war, how does it impact the well-being, behavior, and development of the child?
1: I think it also makes children very insecure because it affects their confidence, because they then start lacking the ability to trust people. You know, they're learning about relationships, watching their parents, watching the adults around them, and if all they see is shouting, intimidation, control, they start believing that this is what a relationship is supposed to look like. And in the long run, if you don't stop it and you don't rectify the situation, I think it carries on for them into adulthood. It also manifests where children become either also a bully or they become a victim where they withdraw and they become fearful. So it's either side. It's not like they'll be the norm. There's the aggressive child or the withdrawn child. And it's sad that we as adults don't realize the impact that it has on children, and also in terms of their development, because they don't know what's going to happen next. They don't even know whether, you know, it's okay to behave in a certain way because it might just not be suitable to somebody.
0: SubhanAllah. And that creates the worry now of, you know, you have to you have to be perfectly at peace all the time, even when you are worried, because the children can't see that, SubhanAllah. So how does a mother do this? You know, let's educate our sisters, our families at home. How does a mother reassure her children? How does she create a sense of safety when she is not feeling safety at all herself?
1: I think as a mother, you know, we know that children are very resilient. You know, even if they're exposed to abuse, with a safe environment, with a loving environment, when you provide them the support, even if it's one-sided. And I think what's really important is inculcating the correct values. You know, your values play such a big role in how your children develop. And if you instill values of love and kindness and generosity, that is what they see. And as a mother, if you are, at the end of the day, the lap on which you grow your children. You are the educator before they even get to school. So I think as a parent, as a mother, if you encourage good values and support your kids, then inshallah, with all of that, they'll grow into, you know, well-rounded adults.
0: Inshallah. Now, SubhanAllah, as we move on with this interview, I first of all must thank you, SubhanAllah, for the effort that you are putting in explaining it in such a way that we can understand it, we can break it down. Now, you have worked, SubhanAllah, with many women, and you've encountered many women in these kinds of relationships. Now, I hate asking this question, but you find that there are common experiences. It shouldn't be common, right? It shouldn't be something that homes are experiencing. But are there common experiences, struggles that stands out when it comes to parenting in these kinds of situations?
1: I think the common thread that runs across all these women is that, you know, their loss of confidence is the biggest. Because many of the women are financially independent. So it's very easy to criticize a woman if she's living in an abusive environment to say, why can't she just leave? You know, it takes a lot for a woman to be able to leave an environment. Even if she's financially secure, she might fear for her life because only she knows what the abuser is capable of. And over time, I think you'd also develop a trauma bond with the abuser. So in as much as you realize your head, your brain tells you that things are not right, if any other person was to speak to you, you'd think, you know, this is crazy. How can you live in this kind of environment? And yet the person in it accepts it. And you rationalize it and you think it's not so bad. You know, I think many women do that. They create that... it's sad to say, but they're in a comfort zone because it's very difficult to even uproot yourself, your children. Where to next? You don't know where your next, if you're not financially dependent, where your next slice of bread is going to come from. And also, you must remember, very often in this kind of relationship, women are isolated. So with the control that comes, you can't speak to this one, you can't go there. And then there's that constant harassment and threat. Even if you go somewhere, even if you're at the wedding, you're like under constant surveillance. You can't speak to... The minute you get out of that event, it's like, why did you talk to that person? What were you saying to that? You know, it's a constant fear and flight. It's not... You're just in a state of anxiety all the time. And I think that is like the common trend you'll find, that women who are... They're even scared to speak to you about it. You know, they find that it's difficult to speak because they're scared that... Can they trust you? You know?
0: SubhanAllah. And they become people that don't have anyone where they look at and think, okay, this person's being genuine, because you doubt every relationship. Now, SubhanAllah, we are coming to the end of this profound interview. I think something that is really going to be beneficial to many listeners listening in, SubhanAllah. And so I would want to end off with a question that I think is quite important. When you are looking for help, now you were saying that sometimes they feel like they can't even ask us for help, but what advice do you have to people who feel trapped? They feel afraid, they feel like, what if I ask for help and that doesn't actually turn out the way it's supposed to be? What if it turns against me? What advice do you have to women that are truly worried about their children and in situations where they feel like they have no way out?
1: You know, the first thing I think we should tell any woman in this kind of situation is we should reassure her that it's not her fault. Because very often, over time, they've been reduced to such a nervous wreck that they believe that it's all their fault. They are responsible for having brought this upon themselves. And sadly, very often, you know, women, like you said, because now they don't trust, so they don't easily trust somebody they can speak to. But fortunately, in our communities, we have people, we have alhamdulillah, we have ulama, we have appas, we have groups that are very willing to listen to women. And I think as these women need to hear from us, how can we support you? What do you need? How can we help you feel safe? Because if a woman has been through physical abuse and she knows what her spouse is capable of doing, she'll be terrified to leave. She'll rather endure that abuse and live around it just so that, you know, she doesn't end up murdered or maimed. And as you know, as a woman, I think what's important is that we must constantly reassure our children that it's not their fault, that they are not responsible for it. You know, over time, I think as the children grow big, they'll tell you that, but we didn't ask you to stay. Why did you stay? Because we use our children also as an excuse, because we find that we are bonded and we say, you know, I'm staying for the children. But are you actually staying for them, or you're causing them more harm? Because I think staying in an abusive relationship only causes more harm to the children.
0: Subhanallah. Oh, this is, you know, bringing up a lot of emotion, I think, for listening to you, subhanallah. I know for many women, as the mu'allima, sometimes I get so many messages, subhanallah, and we feel inadequate too, but we make dua that Allah allows us to be a support for people going through difficulty, that we are able to assist people, and subhanallah, you are doing phenomenal work, Sister Hafsa. May Allah subhanallah bless you, and may Allah also make it that our homes are homes of peace, inshallah, that every woman who is going through something, they feel that they can come out, they can reach out, and they can speak to people, subhanallah ta'ala. Jazakallah khair for your time this afternoon. May Allah bless you. Please keep us in your du'as, and inshallah, we look forward to talking to you again in the future, bi-idhnillah.
1: Ameen. Jazakallah so much for having me, Maliba. I appreciate it. And inshallah, even if the message reaches one woman, inshallah, it will make a difference. Jazakallah so
0: much. Barakallah feek. May Allah bless you. Assalamu alaikum wa rahmatullahi wa barakatuh.
1: Alaykum salam wa rahmatullahi wa barakatuh.
0: Listeners, subhanAllah, these topics that can unsettle us in having them, but truly, subhanAllah, we must, because it is our responsibility, it is our amana to make sure that we are reaching, we are assisting people. These are just topics, but we hope that, subhanAllah, the nature of them can be far-reaching, like Sister Hafsa said, even if it's just one person. Now, from myself, Mu'allima Shakira Handu, we are coming to the end of our program this afternoon. We make dua that Allah subhanahu wa ta'ala grants us spouses that are solace to us. And if we are in situations where this is not the case, we ask Allah to grant us every kind of need that we have, and Allah subhanahu wa ta'ala grant opening and solutions for each and every one of us. A huge jazakallah khair to our producer this afternoon, Sister Najma Bibi Noor Muhammad, as well as to Brother Ziyad. To you, the listener, barakallah feek. May Allah subhanahu wa ta'ala bless you all for tuning in. And inshallah, we look forward to talking to you all tomorrow afternoon from 2 to 3 p.m. From myself, Mu'allima Shakira Handa, assalamu alaikum wa rahmatullahi ta'ala wa barakatuh.
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1: Assalamu alaikum wa rahmatullahi wa barakatuh. It is Tuesday, the 15th of September 2026, corresponding to the 3rd of Rabiul Thani, 1448. From the Radio Islam International News Desk in Durban, this is your news bulletin at 3 p.m. Your headline this hour, East Rand killing seventh woman found dead. A seventh woman's body has been found in Ikuruleni, intensifying concerns over woman's safety and fears of a possible serial killer. The body was discovered floating in a river in Clayville near the Mall of Tembisa on September 7th. Acting Gauteng Police Commissioner Major General Fred Kekana says the latest case will form part of ongoing investigations. Atlanda Marte, SAPS National Spokesperson.
2: She also looks like she's in her 30s, but with this particular body, it looks like she's already decomposed and she was dumped in this area this morning.
1: That was the body of the sixth woman found. President Cyril Ramaphosa says the killings have been prioritized with law enforcement directed to leave no stone unturned in finding those responsible. Presidency's Vincent Magwenya.
3: The president has directed that these cases be prioritized and that no stone be left unturned in bringing those responsible to justice.
1: Suspended EMPD Deputy Chief Julius Mkwanazi and five co-accused have been denied bail in connection with the 2022 murder of businessman Emmanuel Mbense. The Brakpan Magistrates Court found they had failed to show exceptional circumstances justifying their release. The six face charges including murder, robbery with aggravating circumstances and defeating the administration of justice. The state alleges Mbense was tortured and killed at his Brakpan home before his body was dumped in Sparwater Dam. More than 200 refugees and asylum seekers remain in Durban after rejecting relocation to the Lindela Repatriation Centre in Krugersdorp. More than 200 others were relocated there on Tuesday. Those who stayed behind are sheltering at Stella Park in Glenwood and are expected to move to an NGO shelter. They say they want to return to their former communities where many have children in local schools but are concerned about their safety. In African news, Nairobi will host the 2029 World Athletics Championships, becoming the first African city to stage the event. Kenya's capital beat bids from London, Munich and Rome. World Athletics President Sebastian Coe described Nairobi's bid as compelling, saying the decision to bring the championships to Africa for the first time was historic. The 2027 championships will be held in Beijing, while Munich will host the 2031 event. In news from Palestine now, Israel is preparing for general elections on October 27th with Prime Minister Benjamin Netanyahu facing growing opposition over his handling of security and regional wars. Opposition parties say they want a new approach to foreign policy, but most support continuing Israel's military campaigns.
4: The supreme objective is to remove the approximately 440 kilograms of enriched uranium from Iran. If not, Iran could break out.
5: Other opposition figures go further.
6: What Israel should do, or the alliance should do, is bomb all the energy facilities, especially in the island of Karaj and other places as well, and in order to make sure that the Iranian economy is demolished. And the reason is because it's the only thing that will overthrow the regime.
1: Netanyahu's former opponent Naftali Bennett says Israel should have a longer list of enemies.
7: We will build an alliance of moderate forces in the region against the Islamist forces, against Iran, against Qatar, Turkey, and all the radical forces. We will take proactive steps to shape the region.
1: Meanwhile, the Democratic Party has asked election authorities to bar the far-right Jewish Power Party, accusing it of inciting racism and undermining democracy. The request has yet to be decided. In Umma News, Yemen's Houthi rebels say Saudi Arabia has launched airstrikes across five regions as fighting intensifies between the Iran-backed group and Saudi-supported government forces. The Houthis have seized territory, including the Red Sea port of Mocha, while Saudi Arabia says the group has targeted civilian infrastructure with missiles and drones, injuring 13 people. This report from Al Jazeera.
8: I would say that they are forcing the Ansar Allah group to redeploy and to minimize visibility, because the strategy for the Yemeni group is to go into stealth mode, because the Saudi airstrikes have been very consistent targeting their positions and targeting a number of provinces, including the newly taken provinces west of Taiz, and also in the north in places like Madib and Al-Jawf, wherever there is Ansar Allah Houthi presence. Of course, the Yemeni group has also been consistent in targeting Saudi Arabia, targeting various provinces including Jazan, and the main target for the Yemeni group is the Saudi oil industry.
1: Is raising concerns over the strategic Bab al-Mandab Strait and global economic disruption. And finally, in international news, New York City Mayor Zohran Mamdani says the city will lead a coalition of cities and countries in suing the Trump administration over charges to the public charge rule. Mamdani says the rule could discourage immigrant families from accessing benefits, including SNAP and Medicaid.
9: If you are a citizen or an individual seeking humanitarian relief like asylum, these changes will not affect you. The new federal public charge rule not only sweeps aside more than a century of established law, it is intentionally vague as a means of creating uncertainty and fear, to isolate immigrant New Yorkers, to force them to make an impossible choice between meeting their own basic needs and continuing to live in the city that they love. Make no mistake, this is an undisguised effort to strip New Yorkers of the services they rely on, the public benefits they are entitled to.
1: The changes are due to take effect on Friday. New York Attorney General Letitia James is also leading a separate legal challenge against the policy. Now, market update. Gold is trading at approximately $4,278.55 per ounce. Brent crude oil is trading at $106.50 per barrel. The US dollar is trading at R16.25, the euro R18.73, and the British pound at R21.88. In Solar Times, for our Johannesburg listeners, Asad Shafi is at 27 minutes past 3 and Asad Hanafi at 21 minutes past 4. For our Durban listeners, Asad Shafi is at 15 minutes past 3 and Asad Hanafi at 7 minutes past 4. Your headline this hour, East Rand killing 7th woman found dead. From the Radio Islam International News Desk in Durban, I'm Anissa Isaac. Assalamu alaikum wa rahmatullahi wa barakatuh.
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1: Assalamu alaikum wa rahmatullahi wa barakatuh. Welcome to Radio Islam International. My name is Habib Bobat, and inshallah I'll be keeping you company this afternoon right up till 4 p.m. In today's edition of the program, we are going to be chatting to Dr. Nabil Alam shortly. So you've heard of menopause, and you know it's got to do with ladies, but there's something called andropause, but it's got to do with men. Something that we need to understand more closely and understand what it means. So we'll be chatting to Dr. Nabil Adam, who is a qualified medical doctor, and he'll be taking us through the topic of andropause. Not menopause, andropause. That's what we're going to talk about today, inshallah. And then in the second segment of the program, we'll continue with our discussion on the life of the Prophet sallallahu alaihi wasallam with his family at home.
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0: We often hear women talking about menopause and the physical and emotional changes that come with it. But men also experience hormonal changes as they get older, including a gradual decline in testosterone. For some men, this may be accompanied by changes in energy, mood, sleep, muscle strength, weight, and sexual health also. It's sometimes casually called the male menopause, but is that actually the accurate term to describe that? Well, we'll learn more about it in today's interview. So today we're looking at what happens to men's hormones as they age, which changes are normal, and when symptoms should prompt a medical checkup. Joining us this afternoon is Dr. Nabil Adam, a medical doctor, former professional footballer, and advocate for a more holistic approach to health. Dr. Nabil, assalamu alaikum wa rahmatullahi wa barakatuh, and welcome to Radio Islam International.
1: Wa alaikum salam. How are you, brother?
0: Alhamdulillah, good to be with you this afternoon, and it's a pleasure to have you on board.
1: Good to be here.
0: Lovely. Dr. Nabil, let's start off with the term itself. What is the accurate term to use here? We often hear people say, you know, male menopause, but I'm sure that is not the actual term we're talking about here.
1: Yeah, definitely. There's no such thing as male menopause. It's called andropause, but it's not really regarded as menopause, because the term male menopause can be misleading because men don't experience a sudden hormonal shutdown like women do during menopause. So medically, we usually talk about age-related testosterone decline, and in some men this can lead to a condition called late onset hypogonadism, which means the testosterone levels are usually consistently low and it's accompanied by other symptoms.
0: Yeah. So what happens to the testosterone levels as a man gets older? Is there a particular age when the decline generally starts becoming more noticeable?
1: Usually these days, because of lifestyle, it's much different from before. So people's lifestyles is much worse than what it used to be. So you see people, or even young adults which are in their 20s, their testosterone levels are already declining because of their lifestyle. But usually if we talk on a normal basis, the testosterone tends to decline gradually over beginning around 30s to 40s, with the rate varying considerably between individuals. So some men may notice changes in their 40s or 50s, and some may not, don't even experience significant symptoms.
0: So what are some of the physical and emotional signs of low testosterone?
1: So what that is, low energy, there's reduced motivation, there's irritability, there's depressed mood, difficulty concentrating, tendency to become more socially withdrawn, also erectile dysfunction. Those are the major symptoms from low testosterone.
0: So the difficulty is that, you know, many of those symptoms could be caused by other things, as you mentioned, lifestyle. How do you distinguish low testosterone from stress, lack of sleep, depression, obesity, diabetes, or simply an unhealthy lifestyle?
1: So if a man notices a persistent change in mood or behavior, it's better to investigate the underlying cause and rather than simply saying it's just aging. So you should obviously go and have a check to see what is the underlying causes, because a guy will notice his body changing. It's not like how it used to be. When you're in your 20s, your body is not the same when you're in your 30s, and we go on 40s, 50s, it's constantly changing. So the important thing is that getting older doesn't automatically mean you have low testosterone. So sleep, obesity, certain medication, chronic illnesses, stress, lack of physical activity, all of these can affect testosterone levels. So the best way to move forward is go have a checkup done, just so you know, you rule out anything else, because sometimes people will hear, like one from their friends or family members, that they have similar symptoms and they said that their testosterone was low. So they think that, okay, that's my issue. So they start going on taking the same type of medication, which is not agreeing with their body and which is not their actual problem. So the best way is to actually just have a check and see what's going on from there.
0: So when you say get yourself checked up, are we just looking at blood tests, or is there something more thorough that they go through it?
1: Yeah, so usually it's a blood test where you check your free testosterone levels, and we can check your FSH and luteinizing hormone as well in men. So that's the usual test we just do for free testosterone. And if the testosterone level is low, we test it again to just make sure it's correct.
0: Yeah. And looking at the approach to this topic, I mean, men aren't always good at discussing changes in their health, particularly when it involves sexual health, you know, mood or even aging. Why do you think, you know, many men simply suffer quietly or even dismiss these symptoms as, I'm just getting old?
1: Yeah. I think the thing is that they don't want to accept, a lot of men don't want to accept that they're getting old, and the ego becomes a problem because they don't want other men or other women to feel like they are weak, which is the problem. We are all human at the end of the day. We all have emotions. So the thing is that we have to get that help in order to fix ourselves. There's no use suffering in silence because it's not going to help us. It's rather we speak out and help ourselves and better ourselves, and we could live a better life from that instead of suffering in silence. A lot of people would think that people are going to judge you because of this, but everyone has certain types of problems in their lives. So the best way is just to come out, speak about your problems, and you can get the necessary help.
0: So what impact can hormonal changes have on a man's relationship and family life? For example, could irritability, low mood, or tiredness, or reduced libido be misunderstood by the spouse if neither person knows what they are even dealing with?
1: I mean, it could be a misconception from both parties because they don't know exactly what is going on. The guy has just suddenly changed and is getting more irritable. That's why it's always good to go regularly. If you feel there's a change in your body, if you feel that you've not seen this person before, it's always good to go and check, have a test done, speak to a doctor, speak to a medical professional, get advice. And as soon as you see problems coming, like with intimacy as well, like physically erectile problems, it's a common one these days. So you need to go for it and have it checked out, because a lot of men would feel a bit more embarrassed on that scale to go out and have sort this problem out. So I would suggest men to become out more brave and go and sort out the problem and fix it instead of just holding it back.
0: Yeah. So, you know, Dr. Nabil, you've also been a professional footballer. From both a medical and sporting perspective, how important is strength training and regular physical activity for men as they move through their 40s and 50s and beyond?
1: So muscle becomes almost like an insurance policy as we get older. So when you're young, you have a lot of physical reserve. As you age, you naturally lose some muscle and strength. If you start with a good level of muscle and continue training, you have a much better chance of remaining strong and mobile and independent later in life. So the good news is that muscle loss isn't inevitable to the extent that many people think. We can significantly slow it down, but you have to follow the three significant rules, which is first is the resistance training. So things like weight training, body weight exercises, or resistance bands should be a regular part of the routine. The second thing would be your maintaining that you get enough protein. So older adults, they generally need to pay particular attention to getting enough high quality protein throughout the day. And then the last one is usually staying active. So walking or cardiovascular exercises, maintaining general physical activity are all important alongside strength training. So also with that added on, we should not underestimate good sleep, good nutrition, and management of chronic diseases.
0: So when you talk about, you know, resistance training and also protein and the third one that you mentioned, what does it look like in practical terms? Like how much of it and how long and how often?
1: So the training, it just depends on an individual because it depends on time constraints. But ideally, we'd look to three to four times a week. At least we should include some sort of exercise. But we should try to move our bodies daily, even if you're walking. even if we're just moving our bodies, we need to still include that daily besides doing other exercise. So if you only walk in, it doesn't, that's not good enough. We have to get it, we have to get much more from our bodies. Only if we have like real issues where we have problems with our joints, where we can't walk and other sort of issues which is holding us back, there's no other excuse for not being able to move our bodies and push it to, but to the limit actually.
0: And then we want to talk to you about, you know, supplements that are found online. There's a huge market online for products claiming to boost testosterone naturally. How cautious should men be about supplements and products making these claims and promises?
1: That's why I always say that you need to get the professional advice before just going out there and putting something into your system, because you never know exactly. You need to know exactly. You need to ask the right questions. Don't just go and buy something that's advertised that it's going to help you, for something that's saying it's going to boost your testosterone. Don't just go and buy something blindly, because you don't know exactly what you're putting inside of your body. So you go, you get yourself tested, you get the right advice, and then you take the right. So ideally, we shouldn't just go and buy things that are advertised online as boosting our testosterone and things like that. There's a lot of individuals also that their testosterone levels are normal. So they're basically overflowing a cup. It's like you have a glass of water and you're adding much more on top of it, which is not going to be a good idea. So the good thing is you need to go and have a check, do the thorough testing, and then from there get the right advice.
0: What about testosterone replacement therapy? Is that also an option? And who do you advise that for?
1: Sorry, I didn't get the question.
0: Testosterone replacement therapy.
1: So the TRT therapy is usually when for individuals who are lacking the testosterone. As we go back to that again, we check the levels. We don't just go for that therapy. Okay. That therapy is really good if you have declining testosterone. That is your go-to. But if you are a normal individual that just wants to go on TRT, then it's not really a good idea for you.
0: Yeah. So what would be your main advice this afternoon before we close off, Dr. Nabil?
1: My main advice, I think, would be men shouldn't accept feeling significantly worse simply because you're getting older. Yeah. Aging is normal. But persistent or substantial changes deserve an explanation. So ask yourself these questions. Take care of your health more, because I see it in a lot of people. There's mostly women that like to take care of themselves health-wise. Men just live this free life. They eat whatever. They sleep. Their sleeping patterns are bad. Their exercise is bad. So they just feel like they just want to live their lives and then die, basically. So basically, that is the problem. We should be wanting much more. Allah has given us this life. He's given us the body to take care of it as an amana. So the main thing is that we should be trying to take care of our bodies and try to live better lives.
0: Yeah, I think you put it very nicely. They want to just live and die. Yeah. So, the health is an amana, an important part of our existence, as you rightfully put, you want to age gracefully and nicely without becoming a burden to yourself and the people around you. Dr. Nabil, jazakallah khairan for your time this afternoon. If somebody wants to do further reading on this, what would be your advice?
1: I think they could, with reading wise, I don't really trust Dr. Google.
0: Yeah.
1: So I think they should just ask a medical professional. I mean, you can find me on Instagram, or my Instagram handle is at docmedsavvy, and my number and my details are there. They can always ask me questions if they're not sure, or they can contact any health professional to get more if they have questions about it. I wouldn't really trust things that you read online, because there's a lot of things. Dr. Google will tell you you're having a heart attack when you're not really having a heart attack.
0: I see somebody is messaging now to say, please ask the doctor if you do it.

0: expected.
1: Fantastic.
0: And it also depends on how the person's body reacts to it.
1: Wonderful. Dr. Nabil, jazakallah khairan for your time. I much appreciate it. Assalamu alaikum wa rahmatullahi wa barakatuh. Yes, that was Dr. Nabil Adam speaking to us about hormonal changes in men and what it sometimes referred to as male menopause, actually referred to as andropause. I think there's an important discussion to, you know, reflect on. As you age, your body goes through certain changes. And if you're not aware of it, you're simply just missing out on addressing some basic issues in life, which could improve the quality of your life. So you don't have to remain irritable. And we tend to oversimplify what we are experiencing or what we see in our partner, and we somehow explain it away. Listen to what I'm saying. We somehow explain it away by oversimplifying. Oh, I just had a rough few months. That's why my body is behaving like this. Or we say, no, I don't think I'm really experiencing this. It's just a temporary thing. And we put it on the back burner. So what could have been addressed right in the initial stages and stopped in its tracks and now becomes a very big issue to deal with. So it's not like you, by ignoring it, the problem is going to go away. It's going to remain. It's just going to become more difficult for you to deal with later on in your journey. So you might as well just bite the bullet early in the journey, address the issues. And most importantly, it will bring back the quality of life. I mean, that's what you want. Do you want to maintain an image which has so much of stress behind it, or do you want to overcome that temporary struggle and hurdle and live a more confident, happy life? And what he said is so true. You notice this in counseling also, as the couples age, then there are certain things that crop up in the counseling session, but now you know, these things make sense after you talk to the people who are involved in the field and who deal with these things on a daily basis. So sometimes there's an underlying issue, and because of that, it projects itself in a very different way in your relationship. So sometimes you're looking at the symptom, whereas it's not the symptom, it's the root cause that you need to go at and address. So we need to just keep that perspective in mind. I think it was a very insightful interview to bring on.
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4: 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That response begins with our feet. 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Rose Park, Lanasia, 8 a.m. Bring your family. 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Rose Park, Lanasia.

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1: So, if you've been following the discussion, yesterday we looked at the story of Sayyidina Umar radiallahu ta'ala an, his beloved daughter Hafsa, and also the mother of the believers, Ummul Mu'mineen Aisha radiallahu ta'ala anha, and the rest, that the Prophet sallallahu alayhi wasallam, you know, basically went into a temporary hibernation, if we would say, in terms of taking a break from his wives and his partners for about a month, and we discussed the entire story and what we learned from there and the lessons that we can take as mu'mineen on our side. So this chapter of the book that we are using, which discusses the wives of the Prophet sallallahu alaihi wasallam and his household, towards the end of the book the author brings in stories to highlight that the Prophet sallallahu alaihi wasallam was a human like all other humans, and his household also witnessed what you and I also experiencing in our homes in terms of some disturbance that we would see from time to time. So today's story is referred to as the story of Maghafir. I'll tell you about it as we go into the details. Let's create the context here first. So it was customary, it was a habit of the Prophet sallallahu alaihi wasallam, that daily after Asr he would do a rounds. He would do his usual rounds, and he would basically visit each of his wife and give them some time. Because in terms of allocation, the wives were given the night, and the Prophet sallallahu alaihi wasallam would spend a night each at the wives. So if you go by that routine, you would only see the Prophet of Allah once in 9 days. So about three times a month, basically. So the Prophet sallallahu alaihi wasallam, you know, was a genuine person. In order to maintain his relationship with his wives, after Asr, on his own accord, he would go and visit each of his wife and spend some brief time with each one. And it would happen between Asr and Maghrib. So if you have 9 wives, if you say 9 times 5, that's what you are working at in terms of time. Or 9 times 4, 9 times 5, 9 times 6, whatever time. In essence, it was a brief moment that the Prophet of Allah is to share with each of his wives on a daily basis after Asr. So keeping in line with his practice, one day he was at the house of Zainab bint Jahash radiallahu ta'ala anha. And Zainab bint Jahash used to offer the Prophet sallallahu alaihi wasallam honey, and the Prophet sallallahu alaihi wasallam liked honey and also sweet foods. So as per his habit, one day he drank some honey at the place of Zainab bint Jahash radiallahu ta'ala anha, which technically delayed him a little bit in getting to the next home. So this was From the point of view of Aisha radiallahu ta'ala anha and Hafsa, this was a smart move in the sense that if somebody is offering you something, you're going to spend a little time extra at their place. It's like how when you are going out of town, somebody is going, let's say, to Durban, but on the way they stop at your place in Indonesia. You're not going to just let him go. You say, but you'll go now. Now, just have some tea, man. Let's have some tea and biscuits quickly, and then we can go. That quickly means 20 minutes, because you're going to boil the tea, then make it, and then present it, and then you're going to drink it and talk along with it. It can become a 20 minutes, half an hour exercise. And it was just meant to be quickly, one cup tea, you know? So when you look at it from that perspective, Ummul Mu'mineen Aisha radiallahu ta'ala anha and Hafsa radiallahu ta'ala anha, they were two best friends, you can say. They were on the same side. So they felt that, you know, Zainab is, in a very smart way, Zainab radiallahu ta'ala anha is prolonging the stay of the Prophet sallallahu alaihi wasallam at her place by offering him honey. And his intelligence, when you're a wife and you've got more partners in the relationship, then you do whatever you have to do to get the most time with your partner, And you don't blame them, because this is the Prophet sallallahu alaihi wasallam, and secondly, these are humans, we're not dealing with angels. So the Prophet sallallahu alaihi wasallam drank honey and then he came over to the next house. So Hafsa and Ummul Mu'mineen Aisha radiallahu ta'ala, they devised a plan, and they said, okay, when the Prophet of Allah comes to your house, you must say, hey, the Nabi of Allah, did you drink maghafir? Did you have maghafir? And when he leaves my place and he comes to your house, you must ask him the same question. So the purpose of that is to create confusion, and perhaps the Prophet sallallahu alaihi wasallam would change his mind to say, yeah, maybe I did have maghafir. So what happened is that the Prophet sallallahu alaihi wasallam had honey at the place of Zainab, and he comes to the house of Hafsa. And when he comes to the house of Hafsa or Ummul Mu'minin Aisha, one of the two, when he enters the house, the wife say to him, "Inni ajidu minka riha maghafir. Akalta al-maghafir ya Rasulullah." O Nabi of Allah, I detect the smell of maghafir from you. Have you eaten maghafir? So the Prophet of Allah said, "No, bal sharibtu aslan 'inda Zainab bint Jahash." You know, actually I had honey. I did not have maghafir as you are suggesting. So maghafir is how do I put it? You can say it's a gum or raisin that is produced from a shrub that grows in the desert, and it gives off an unpleasant smell. It's not a question of permissibility or impermissibility, you can eat it, but it gives off an unpleasant smell. And so the Prophet ﷺ was very conscious about his smell, very conscious. So the wives, they also knew what is, which triggers to go for. So on one side, there's Zainab bint Jahash, how she is getting the Prophet of Allah to prolong his stay. And on the other side is his other wives, that understand that we can't just tell him why we're spending so long time at Zainab's place, it's unfair. They also devised a plan, and they knew that the Prophet of Allah is very conscious of his own odor and smell. So they said, hey, Nabi of Allah, are you perhaps eating maghafir? Have you eaten maghafir? And the Prophet of Allah said, no. But when he was told for the second time, he said, okay, maybe I did have maghafir. It was mixed into something, and I might not have picked it up. Anyways, in order to please and placate his wives, the Prophet sallallahu alaihi wasallam said, I take a vow that I will not have maghafir or honey again. I will not have honey again. He didn't say Zainab's name, but indirectly what he's referencing to is that, okay, next time I go to Zainab's place, I'm not going to have honey. But the Prophet of Allah said to his wife, between Hafsa and Aisha, he said to one of them that, okay, I'm taking an oath, I'm not going to have honey again, but don't disclose this to anybody else. It's a secret. Keep this between us. And obviously, Allah Rabbul Izzah is Allah Rabbul Izzah. When he got to know, not when he got to know, Allah Rabbul Izzah always knows everything. When the Prophet of Allah sallallahu alaihi wasallam did this with his wives, then Allah Rabbul Izzah admonished the Prophet sallallahu alaihi wasallam by saying, يا أيها النبي لما تحرم ما أحل الله لك تبتغي مرضات أزواجك. O Nabi of Allah, why are you making something haram upon yourself, whereas it is halal, totally halal, and you are doing this, O Nabi of Allah, in order to earn the pleasure of your wives. These are clear words of the Quran. And then Allah speaks about it, وَإِذْ أَسَرَّ النَّبِيُّ إِلَى بَعْضِ أَزْوَاجِهِ حَدِيثًا فَلَمَّا نَبَّأَتْ بِهِ وَأَظْهَرَهُ اللَّهُ عَلَيْهِ عَرَّفَ بَعْضَهُ وَأَعْرَضَ عَنْ بَعْضٍ. We're not going to go into the details of the discussion, but in any case, when this matter was disclosed to the Prophet of Allah, and Allah had informed him that, O Nabi of Allah, your secret is no longer secret, this matter has been divulged to another person. So the Prophet of Allah very diplomatically approached the matter, and he mentioned certain details, and he did not mention certain details. This tells you about his foresight and understanding. He did not, in simple words, he did not go for a jugular when he was addressing the matter. He just, in a very broad way, brought up the matter with his wives. So that is the story of maghafir. We'll stop at this point in terms of the incident, but what we learn from here is the lessons. That's the important thing. And that is that what this incident tells us is that the Prophet ﷺ lived a genuinely human life, a genuinely human family life. Let me put it in those words. Because this incident is extraordinary precisely because it is ordinary. Paradoxical, you know. It is extraordinary precisely because it is ordinary. There is honey, there's hospitality, there's time spent with one partner a little longer than the other, there's jealousy between co-wives, and there's a domestic disagreement. So the picture that the hadith is painting is not one of a romanticized picture. It's a very pragmatic picture that the hadith is pointing and painting of the household of the Prophet sallallahu alaihi wasallam. That at the end of the day, the Prophet of Allah had to also manage these dynamics in his home. You have Aisha on one side, you have Hafsa on the other side, and you have so many other different temperaments in your marriage with so many people to navigate around. The Prophet sallallahu alaihi wasallam was a human, and he tried his level best to keep each and every partner of his happy. So again we say, if a person has more than one wife, jealousy is absolutely, absolutely human, and it's going to happen. If you think that you come in from another world, then maybe you're mistaken. You are really mistaken. If you come in from a point that you think that your wives are going to get along and there'll be no tension at all, then perhaps you live in another world altogether, or you're married to other than humans. Because in this world, it's going to happen like that. That's why when Allah talks about Jannah, Allah Rabbul Izzah says, وَنَزَعْنَا مَا فِي صُدُورِهِم مِّنْ غِلْ. We're going to remove whatever ill feelings that you carry in your hearts. We're going to purify you of all of that before you enter Jannah. That is why when you enter Jannah, and if your husband has a hoor or another partner, there'll be no ill feelings. That's the only place where there'll be no ill feelings. But in this world, this is normal. This is absolutely normal, and it's bound to happen. So for you to live under this cloud of happily ever after is perhaps stretching it too far. Or maybe you're too naive in this game. And time will actually show you the true colors of every relationship. So jealousy is human. It's what we do with it. It matters. Aisha radiallahu ta'ala anha is narrating the story. And this is the best part. She is the narrator of these stories. This tells you that they are pure at heart. But the feelings and the emotions that they experience were feelings and emotions that they experience as humans, that every other human would experience. And these issues are very common in a relationship like this. Aisha radiallahu ta'ala anha making a plan with her buddy Hafsa, and there's more stories that one day the Prophet sallallahu alaihi wasallam was traveling, and Aisha was on one camel and Hafsa radiallahu ta'ala anha was another camel. So Hafsa radiallahu anha said to Aisha, let's swap camels, you know, so we can test each other's camels out. And as a result, what happened is that one was delayed and one went earlier, which essentially meant that the one that arrived later got less time with the Prophet of Allah, and the one that arrived earlier got more time with him. So it's a matter of vying for the love of your husband, and it is totally understandable in the context of the greatest man, the Prophet sallallahu alaihi wasallam, and who would not compete for his love and try to do their best to get his attention. So these are stories that we share with practicality to highlight the fact that it is absolutely normal. That is today's story. Tomorrow we are attending another program in Johannesburg. George Galloway will be addressing the audience there at the Nana Memorial Hall, and that is happening around 2 o'clock to 4 o'clock. It's open to all activists, addressing the issue of Palestine and genocide and all of that. Then there's a workshop before that, or a discussion before that, for the media space, for the journalists, which we will also be attending in the morning. Then there's another program after Maghrib, so there's quite a few programs tomorrow to attend. And then Thursday, we inshallah fly down to George. We've got a program in George, Plettenberg, Neisner, in that area. And then on Friday, after the Juma talks, we then return to Port Elizabeth. And Saturday, we've got a teacher's development program with the An-Nasruddin School. And the invite has been sent to the other Muslim schools in the area. So a busy few days, but inshallah, life carries on and life continues with and without us. As they say, life does not stop for anybody. We make dua that Allah Rabbul Izzah make it easy for one and all. Ameen.
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2: Assalamu alaikum wa rahmatullahi wa barakatuh. It's Tuesday, the 15th of September 2026, corresponding to the 3rd of Rabiul Thani 1448. In local news, fear is deepening in Ekurhuleni, where the discovery of another woman's body has brought the number of women found dead in the area since July to 7. Her body was recovered from a river in Clayville near the Mall of Tembisa on the 7th of September, with police now including the case in their wider investigation. Four of the seven bodies have been discovered in just the past few days, intensifying concerns among residents and women in the area. President Cyril Ramaphosa has directed police to urgently investigate the killings amid growing fears that the deaths could be linked, although police have not confirmed that a serial killer is responsible. In other local news, South Africans are facing another pressure on household budgets as electricity tariffs have risen sharply over the past decade, while VAT remains payable on electricity. Treasury has indicated that removing VAT from electricity is not currently on the agenda, despite concerns about the impact of rising energy costs on lower and middle income households. Electricity prices have increased by 101% since 2021, with some tariffs rising as much as 165% over the past decade. Radio Islam spoke to Professor Vali Padiachi, a power and energy expert and former executive manager at Eskom and senior executive at City Power in Johannesburg, about the impact of these rising costs.
3: Well, I'm a middle class and I'm feeling the pinch. Can you imagine the poor and the indigent? So I would argue that the stakeholders must look at it carefully and look at it from a humanistic point of view. So fine, you got VAT to bring in revenues, but the discussion must be elevated to a humanistic point of view, because VAT affects inter alia food. So the price of food, transport gets impacted significantly.
2: On the African continent, on Radio Islam's Africa report, the focus was on the growing tensions between South Africans and Nigerians amid xenophobic and Afrophobic protests and what these developments could mean for relations between the two countries. Beyond the immediate protests, there are concerns that hostility towards African nations could undermine efforts towards greater African solidarity and unity. The discussion also considered whether South Africa's domestic political pressures were affecting its response to the situation. Radio Islam spoke to South African governance and human rights consultant Aisha Kaji about the Nigerian perspective and the wider implications for relations on the continent.
4: Of course, there is a strong anti-South African feeling within the continent at the moment, and it is contributing to continental disharmony, if not disunity. In fact, just this morning, Nigeria's parliament, has voted to cut all ties with South Africa's parliament, and that is a big step. And it is a step that many African analysts are saying is a step in the right direction.
2: In Palestine news, Gaza's rubble is continuing to reveal the human cost of the war, with hundreds of bodies recovered from beneath collapsed buildings, including women, children, and entire families. The UN says what has been uncovered so far may be just a fraction of those still buried, raising fears that thousands could remain beneath the ruins. The discoveries have renewed concerns over possible war crimes, with the UN warning that the full scale of the deaths may yet emerge. Here's UN human rights spokesperson Thamin Al-Khitan.
5: The remains recovered so far may only be the tip of the iceberg. Much of Gaza has been flattened by Israeli bombing or demolition and clearing by heavy machinery and explosives. It is critical that evidence of violations, including at destroyed sites, be preserved, given ongoing legal proceedings regarding the conduct of hostilities in Gaza. International investigators must be allowed into all parts of Gaza to assist with evidence gathering.
2: And in world news, the U.S. Supreme Court has blocked President Donald Trump's attempt to tighten rules around mail-in voting ahead of November's midterm elections. The ruling keeps in place a lower court order preventing the U.S. Postal Service from introducing new requirements for delivering postal ballots. Trump says the changes are needed to combat election fraud, but 24 Democratic-led states and Washington, D.C. argued they could disrupt elections and stop some voters from receiving their ballots. The decision is not necessarily final, with conservative Justice Brett Kavanaugh indicating he could still support Trump's position as the legal battle continues. In finance news, the rand is trading at 16.24 to the dollar, 21.90 to the pound, and 18.75 to the euro, and 4.33 to the Saudi rial. Gold is trading at $4,294.96 a fine ounce, and Brent crude oil at $106.90 a barrel. Our Salah times in Johannesburg, Asr Hanafi is at 4.21 p.m., Maghrib sets in at 6.04 p.m., and Isha is at 7.17 p.m. And in Durban, Maghrib sets in at 5.51 p.m., and Isha is at 7.07 p.m. I am Juwairia Parak with your Radio Islam News. The time is 6 minutes past four.
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1: Welcome to the Sagar program system. Assalamu alaikum wa rahmatullahi wa barakatuh.
2: Wa alaikum salam wa rahmatullahi wa barakatuh. Jazakallah khair for having me on.
1: There's an article on News 24 about a woman who says her husband tells her mother everything about their marriage. As a spouse, how much of your relationship should be shared with family and friends? What should remain private between husband and wife, and when is it appropriate to involve others? Where do you draw the line between seeking advice and exposing your marriage?
2: So this is actually a very interesting one, and we got a robust sort of answers today. I'm going to start off with Michelle Naidoo. She says, I actually think seeking advice is healthy. Marriage can be complicated, and sometimes an older person who's been married for many years can offer a different perspective. The problem is when you go to them looking for someone to take your side rather than genuinely asking for guidance. Fatima Ismail says, my husband and I have a rule that if we have an argument, we try to resolve it between ourselves first. I wouldn't want my mother knowing every disagreement, because tomorrow we're laughing together and she's still angry at him over something that happened 6 months ago. Yusuf Patel says, I don't believe spouses should completely isolate themselves from their family. There are certain problems where you need other people's perspectives. But there's a difference between saying we are struggling with communication and telling your mother exactly what your wife said during an argument. Lerato Mokwena says, for me, the line is dignity. If what I'm about to tell someone would embarrass or humiliate my husband, if he was sitting next to me, I probably shouldn't be sharing it. Your spouse should feel emotionally safe with you. Imran Kasim says, I disagree slightly. Sometimes people say keep your marriage private, and then someone suffers in silence. Sometimes you're having a good conversation with your own mother and something slips out that shouldn't be intended to, but it's not a place where you should divulge all the information and cause issues between the two. Nadia David says, I think the biggest mistake is making your parents part of every marital disagreement. You may reconcile with your husband, but your parents don't necessarily reconcile emotionally with him. They remember every negative thing you ever told them about him. And lastly, Samir Musa says, my wife can speak to her mother about our marriage. I don't expect her to keep everything inside, but I'd rather that she speaks about how she feels then give detailed account of everything I've supposedly done wrong, because sometimes I may not have done something intentionally wrong, and then may have seemed, and it may cause an argument with my in-laws later on. Which is up, we see that this article, because there's many, many more responses. We have approximately about 20 more responses to this, some agreeing, some disagreeing. How does one draw the line, and when should they draw the line?
1: Yes. So, the thing is that obviously there are certain things that remain between the husband and the wife. And when it's quoted, then obviously it doesn't give the proper context and all of that. So one of the things is obviously the intimate details are sacred. Nabi Sallallahu Alaihi Wasallam said that the worst person is one who divulges the secrets of the marriage. And then on the other hand, you know, when there are problems, even the Quran speaks about bringing the third person. But what I do think, and point that one of the listeners made, is that even if there are issues, you know, it's not, if you quoting every day about what this one said and what that one said and how they responded, then that would obviously, it wouldn't be healthy. That would be, you know, really going beyond the line. So I think it's somewhere in between, trying to get a balance between having to speak to someone to, you know, revealing is healing, to speak to that someone who will assist you, and that being your parents, all the better. And the other hand is, you know, divulging too much detail. What are your thoughts, Sister Mumtaz?
2: Okay, so one of the posters I didn't read out mentioned something very important. She says, generally, sometimes a child is close with their parents and they speak on a daily basis, which is something that is a beautiful bond. However, certain things may be taken out of context. For example, when a spouse says that, oh, my wife spends about too much money, or she went shopping today, may be taken out of context. So while that bond should be maintained, there should always be a line of how we say, or the words we say. You know, Islam and the Prophet sallallahu alaihi wasallam himself also tells us this, that, you know, our tongue is the most powerful thing, and we should watch the words we're saying. We do see within our community there are a lot of conflicts between mother-in-law and daughter-in-law, and something small comes up. It's not necessarily arguments where there's abuse or oppression that needs to be silenced, but certain things that, for example, I've mentioned, like, you know, the husband saying my wife went shopping and the mother-in-law interprets it as she's spending all his money, sort of things. So we should still maintain the bonds with our parents, but be mindful about how we say and what we say to them about our spouses as well.
1: I think what would be an interesting, good guideline is to say that, you know, if my wife was here now or my husband was here, how would I say this in front of them?
2: Yes.
1: So that also gives us a guideline in terms of what we can say and what we should not say. Jazakumullah khair for the interesting discussion. Barakallahu feekum. Assalamu alaikum wa rahmatullahi wa barakatuh.
2: Wa alaikum salam wa rahmatullahi wa barakatuh.
1: That was Sister Mumtaz with the Daily Interactive.
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1: You're listening to Your World Today on Radio Islam International, coming up to 22 minutes past 4. Women are earning, building businesses and making increasingly important financial decisions, but saving alone may not be enough to secure long-term financial independence. Women are often facing longer lifespans, career breaks and caregiving responsibilities. Investing can play a critical role in building wealth, lending financial resilience. We're joined by Palisa Molizane, Head of Stock Brokering at FNB Wealth and Investment, to unpack why women need to move from simply saving money to making their money work for them. Palisa, good afternoon and welcome to the program.
2: Good afternoon, Yusuf, and good afternoon to your listeners.
1: Thank you for joining us. We appreciate your time. Women are increasingly taking control of their finances, yet many remain underrepresented in investment markets. Why do you think there's still such a gap between having money and actually investing it?
2: Thank you for that question, Yusuf. So many studies have shown that women, although they are earning more now, and you know, they're generally very good at managing their money, they still choose to invest conservatively. And by that, we mean like they're not investing in growing or growth assets.
1: Yes. So that is an interesting, bit of information that has come to light. Women often have different financial realities, including career breaks, caregiving responsibilities, and longer life expectancy. So how should these factors influence the way women approach investing and retirement planning?
2: So generally, investing has different horizons, right? So what we've seen is that women invest in short-term assets because obviously they want to protect their cash, they use their cash and manage it for emergencies and just to preserve their lifestyle. And therefore, this is why they choose to invest in safer assets, whilst investing is about investing long-term, right? Because long-term then grows the capital, which then helps the woman in their different career, but just lifestyles, what they go through. So it helps them to fund their retirement. It helps them to fund education for their children. It helps them to fund, for legacy planning. So it actually, investing puts women's money into work for them.
1: There's often a perception that investing is complicated, risky, or only for people with substantial wealth. What does a realistic starting point look like for a woman who has never invested before?
2: So savings are not a bad thing. Savings are actually just the starting point into investing, right? Savings actually creates that discipline of putting money aside consistently. And that we believe is a starting point. So this is why we also advocate for savings for emergencies, but we also starting to create the awareness that you can make your money work more if you invest, because investing is a longer term. So women can start with savings, but also there are vehicles of investments that they can use, and those investments depend on the goal that they are saving for.
1: Yes. Many people wait for the right time to enter the market. How important is timing really, and how can consistent investing and compound growth help women build meaningful wealth over the long term?
2: So, being in an investment space, we always say it's not about timing the market, but it is the time in the market. Even our experts don't generally, time the market. So you have to just start. Give yourself that grace and just start. And again, like, what is important is defining the goal, because there is a vehicle, there is an investment vehicle for every goal that you are saving for. So it is just you know, taking that leap and investing and putting your money to work for you. So there is never a perfect time to actually put money in the market.
1: Yes. Beyond personal financial security, investing can be about independence and leaving a legacy. What are the key steps women should be taking today if they want to build wealth that benefits not only themselves but also future generations?
2: So the important thing is to understand that by investing it's not being selfish. It is taking care of yourself first. The principle I learned a while back is that you pay yourself first. And I think that women, usually because they take care of family, spouses, their parents, they don't feel confident to actually start investing for themselves. But that is also important, because generally, as the caregivers, they would be able to use the fruits of those investments to then care for the families. So what is important is that there are tools that are in place for us to take care of ourselves as women. So investing, and most importantly, protecting your investments is important in terms of estate planning, retirement planning. Those are actually very important vehicles, because we tend to see nowadays that women live longer than their families. So this is why it's important for them to take care of themselves.
1: Yes, certainly. Thank you for the update, and thank you for sharing the insight. Interesting and very pertinent discussion.
2: Thank you, Yusuf. I just wanted to also mention that some of the vehicles that we have at FNB are very much tailored for the Islamic community. So we've got a lot of Sharia compliant investment vehicles. And we've got lots of solutions that women can also tap into in FNB.
1: Yes. Perfect. Thank you for that.
2: Okay. Thank you for having me. Thank you.
1: Bye. So that was our guest talking to us about investment, bringing us on to 30 minutes past 4 Central African time.
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1: Time to look at the afternoon newspapers. We're joined by Sister Juwaira. Assalamu alaikum wa rahmatullahi wa barakatuh.
3: Wa alaikum salam wa rahmatullahi wa barakatuh.
1: Okay, what do we have on the front page of the Star?
3: Okay, so the entire front page of the Star is dominated by the disturbing story following the discovery of the body of 38-year-old Elizabeth Mosila Kgomo in Kempton Park. She disappeared on the 9th of September after leaving her home for her usual evening run, and her family has confirmed her death. Her case comes amid a police investigation into the deaths of now an updated figure of the 7 women whose bodies have been found in and around Kempton Park and Rhodesfield over the past 2 months. SAPS has not confirmed that the cases are linked to a serial killer, but similarities between some of the deaths have prompted police to deploy a multidisciplinary investigative team to establish whether there is a connection.
1: Okay, then what do we have? Daily News?
3: The disruption at the Pietermaritzburg Deeds Office affected the processing of property transactions across KwaZulu-Natal, raising concerns in the property sector over delays and financial losses.

0: region between Leeuwgamka and Prince Albert in the Western Cape. The crash involved two Toyota Quantum taxis and a Suzuki Brezza SUV, with police opening a culpable homicide investigation. 18 people died at the scene, while three others were declared dead after being taken to hospital. Several more passengers were injured.
1: Okay, on the international front.
0: Yes, the Middle East Eye reports that the damage to a key Saudi oil route could have a significant impact on global energy markets, with repairs expected to take 5 to 6 weeks. The East-West pipeline, which carries oil from fields on the Gulf Coast to the Red Sea, normally transports around 4 million barrels a day. That's roughly 4% of global supply and provides Saudi Arabia with an alternative to shipping through the Strait of Hormuz. The disruption has already pushed Brent crude to around $108 a barrel, while physical crude prices in the Gulf have climbed even higher. The attack is adding to existing pressure on oil supplies following disruption around the Bab al-Mandeb and Strait of Hormuz.
1: Jazakumullah khair. Assalamu alaikum wa rahmatullahi wa barakatuh.
0: My pleasure. Wa alaikum salam wa rahmatullahi wa barakatuh.
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1: Itakwini Municipality has introduced a new management system for municipal plumbing services, including 5 management contractors, additional 15% administration or management fee. The Itakwini ratepayers protest movement has raised concern about the transparency of this arrangement, the role of existing vetted plumbers, and testing of the new plumbers to work on the city's water infrastructure. To discuss this particular issue, we're joined by our guest this afternoon, Deputy Chair of the ERPM, Rose Cortes. Rose, good afternoon and welcome to the program.
2: Hi there, good afternoon. Thanks for having me.
1: Thank you for joining us. So what has Itakwini Municipality changed about the way its plumbing services are being managed?
2: So it goes back a little bit to the Auditor General issuing a finding of irregular expenditure through the way that the municipality was paying plumbers. Year on year, they were using a Section 36 policy from the supply chain, which is technically an emergency fund, to pay for plumbers. And the Auditor General said, you guys can't do that. So as a result, the city then appointed these, what we're referring to now as the Big Five contractors, who are appointed as, it would appear, nothing more than managing agents of, contracting services such as the plumbers in this instance. So there's an extra administrative layer that's been inserted to govern the water crisis at the moment, and things on the ground aren't looking good at all. The contractors that are in place were initially calling for a 15% take on the plumbers' fees, as well as a 15% take from the city for administrative duties, just to manage a pool of plumbers that are effectively locked out unless they sign a contract with one of these irregularly appointed contractors at the table at the moment. So there's a little bit of a history that comes before the appointment of these Big Five contractors, but it stems from irregularities in the beginning on how the plumbers that are vetted and tested working on our infrastructure were being paid.
1: Yes, so that gives us the in the background to this particular situation that has come about. What is the solution? What is the way forward?
2: Well, I think we have to stop dancing around the fact that these plumbers are still waiting for payment from Itakwini Municipality. Many of them have way more than 90 days outstanding on being paid for work that they have done for the city. They've been told, sorry, we can't give you any shifts unless you sign with the Big Five. The Big Five hasn't called any of them. And one of the deals that were made between the plumbers and the mayor was that the Big Five would contract from the existing pool of vetted and tested plumbers already. So there've been a lot of like hits and misses, and the communication, these plumbers are just locked out. They are desperate for somebody to recognize that they are owed their money and they want to go back to work, and they want to go back, at their own rates without having to contract through a contractor. Why can't they contract directly to the city?
1: Yes.
2: So there's discussions to be had that aren't being had meaningfully right now. And I think it's just a lot of political interference.
1: Yes, in terms of that, the discussions and the possible answers, what answers and information has the ERPM asked the city to provide? And what will you do if the municipality does not give you a satisfactory response?
2: So we're asking for the basics. We want them to intervene urgently This is affecting service delivery. Three depots down today. We want the reason that these big five were appointed, who appointed them, what public participation took place in that appointment process. We would like to know when our plumbers are going to be getting paid the money that they owed. And we want to take this forward amicably, and we want to discuss this with them around a table. But these plumbers are owed money, and they are prepared and calling for us to go to court.
1: Yes. Let's see what comes from it. Thank you for the update. Also, we appreciate your time.
2: Thanks very much for having me.
1: Thank you. Go well. Bye-bye.
2: Bye.
1: So a problem brewing there with regards to the situation in Itikweni and the plumbers that are being contracted and having to go through a contractor, obviously losing revenue in that particular process.
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1: You are listening to Your World Today on radio. Coming close to 5 o'clock. We've been discussing various aspects with regards to janais and the moments before a person leaves this world. Sayyidina Abu Hurairah radiallahu anhu narrates that Nabi Salim said, Al-Mayt ta'adhuru al-malaikatu fa'idha kana rajul salihan qalu akhriju ayyatuha nafsul tayyiba kan fi jasadu tayyiba ukhruji 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So it's narrated in a narration that when anyone is on the point of death, then the angel comes to the person. If he's a good, pious person, the angel of mercy says to his soul, come out, righteous soul that has been in a pious body. Come out, praise before Allah and the creatures. Glad tidings to you, perpetual rest and peace and provisions of paradise and of a meeting with your Rabb who is not angry. This does not cease to be repeated till it comes out. Then it's taken to the heavens and the gates are open. It's asked, who is this? They say, so and so. And it said, welcome, righteous soul that has been in a righteous, pious body. Enter praise with tidings of rest and provision, the Lord who is not angry. and it's repeated to till the end, up until the heavens where Allah is. If he's an evil person, the angel says, come out, you wicked soul that has been in a wicked body, come out blamed, and know of your boiling water and pus and other punishments like the various kinds. And it does not cease to be repeated till it comes out. Then it's taken up to the heavens and the gate, and asked, who is this? And they say, so and so. And he said, this wicked soul that was in a wicked body is not welcome, return, blamed. The gates of heavens will not be open for you. So it will be sent back from the heavens. It will come back to the grave. Yes, so this is a eye-opening narration. The angels of mercy and punishment come to the dying person. The angels of mercy do their work if he's a good person. Otherwise, the angel of punishment do their work. And as for the good pious soul, it could mean a believer generally, or the pious, or one who is careful of the rights of Allah and fellow men. The souls of the believers and the infidels are distinguished in that the infidels are cast to the lowest of the low, while the believers are free to fly in heaven and the earth and to eat from the different pastures of gardens of heaven. They also retain the relationship with their body in the graves. The corpse recites the Quran, offers salah and rest, and sleeps soundly, seeing its place in paradise. So the affairs of the soul and the situation in the barzakh are exemptions to the cause and the effect process. We cannot comprehend in our world, but we must not entertain any kind of doubts in this regard. May Allah Rabbul Izzah grant us the understanding and open the way for us to prepare ourselves for the eternal life of the akhirat, the life. لا تفتح لهم أبواب السماء ولا يدخلون الجنة حتى يلج الجمل في سم الخياط. The gates of heaven shall not be opened for them, nor shall they enter paradise until the camel passes through the eye of the needle. وما يشرك بالله فكأن ما خر من السماء فتقطف الطير أو تهوي بالريح في مكان سحيق. Whoever associates anything with Allah, as though he has fallen from the heavens, the birds snatch him away, or the wind sweeps him to a remote place. His soul is restored to his body, and two angels come to him and make him sit up. So yes, that is a reminder for us. Allah grant us the understanding.
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4: Would he say the man produced a 9mm pistol?
5: A structure representing the 9 provincial commissioners issued a statement saying...
6: The case relates to a 2009 tender awarded by the Limpopo Department of Roads and Transport.
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13: Assalamu alaikum wa rahmatullahi wa barakatuh. It's Tuesday, the 15th of September 2026, corresponding to the 3rd of Rabiul Thani 1448. In local news, a 19-year-old grade 10 learner has been shot dead on the grounds of Ndengezi Intermediate School in Pinetown, KwaZulu-Natal. Police say the learner and the suspected shooter were seen entering the school together before the suspect allegedly shot the victim several times. The suspect, who was wearing the same school uniform, fled the scene and remains at large. Police have opened a murder investigation while the motive is still unknown. The KwaZulu-Natal Education Department has condemned the killing and says psychosocial support will be provided to learners and educators affected by the incident. In other local news, Parlimeter is designed to give South Africans a clearer picture of what happens inside Parliament and, importantly, how their elected representatives perform. The platform brings together information that can otherwise be difficult for the public to track, including MP attendance, parliamentary questions, bills, and committee activity. With the Parliamentary Monitoring Group now taking over custodianship, the focus shifts to whether this information will be used beyond simply monitoring Parliament and whether ordinary citizens can turn the data into meaningful scrutiny and accountability. Radio Islam spoke to Dr. Rachel Fisher, project manager at Outer, about the platform and its role in strengthening public oversight.
14: You go to Parlimeter, you can access the constituency map, and you can see actually which MP is the one registered in your area, together with the name, the contact detail, the address, and to go and reach out to this MP and then insist on either service delivery, raising your concerns, reaching out to them, especially now.
13: On the African continent, South Sudan is moving ahead with plans for December 2026 elections, but serious doubt remains over whether the country is ready for a credible and peaceful vote. The country has not held national elections since gaining independence in 2011, with political delays and repeated conflict prolonging the transition. While the government has approved legal amendments ahead of the polls, the UN Commission on Human Rights says important safeguards for credible elections are still missing. The concern is that pushing ahead without those conditions could threaten the fragile peace deal and increase the risk of renewed violence. On Radio Islam's Africa report, we spoke to human rights and governance consultant Aisha Kaji about the challenges facing South Sudan's leadership.
15: the unity government that had President Salva Kiir at its helm and, put his rival Riek Machar as his deputy, that unity government, of course, fell apart because of tensions between the two men. And it's a reflection, once again, of how so many of the countries in sub-Saharan Africa have fallen into the trap of big man leadership. And therefore the egos of these big men have derailed the democratic process within the country.
13: In Palestine news, the United Nations is calling for international investigators to be given access to all of Gaza amid the recovery of hundreds of bodies and human remains from beneath destroyed buildings. The UN says many of the remains appear to belong to entire families, with women and children among those killed in Israeli attacks. Palestinian civil defense teams have recovered more than 800 bodies and human remains from beneath the rubble since November, while more than 8,000 people are believed to remain buried, a figure the UN says could be an underestimate. Rescue teams say a lack of heavy machinery is forcing them to dig through the rubble by hand, with the recovery potentially taking another decade or longer. UN Human Rights Chief Volker Turk says the scale of the destruction raises renewed concerns over war crimes and other atrocity crimes, and is urging that evidence and forensic material be preserved so that those responsible can be held accountable. In world news, the United States has confirmed for the first time that it has weapons deployed in space, with the Air Force Secretary Troy Menk saying the systems are intended to defend U.S. forces against hostile actions in orbit. Menk made the disclosure at an air, space, and cyber conference in Maryland, but gave no details about the type of weapons involved or when they were placed in orbit. The announcement signals a major development in the growing militarization of space as Washington seeks to maintain its military advantage amid increasing competition with China and Russia. President Donald Trump established the U.S. Space Force in 2019, describing it as a way to strengthen American military capabilities in space. Here's Menk speaking at the conference.
16: Today, we continue to ensure we remain ready to meet the challenges of evolving threats wherever they exist. This is why the United States now has on-orbit space control weapons capable of defending the joint force against hostile adversary action.
13: And in finance news, the rand is trading at 16.25 to the dollar, 21.93 to the pound, 18.77 to the euro, and 4.33 to the Saudi rial. Gold is trading at $4,279.12 a fine ounce, and Brent crude oil at $107.29 a barrel. Our Salah times in Johannesburg, Maghrib sets in at 6.04 p.m. and Isha is at 7.17 p.m. And in Durban, Maghrib sets in at 5.51 p.m. and Isha is at 7.07 p.m. I am Juwairia Parak with your Radio Islam News. The time is 7 minutes past five.
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25: Genocide is not a legal abstraction. 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Now we are asked to respond. South Africa. That response begins with our feet. 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Sunday, 4th of October 2026, Rose Park, Lanasia, 8 a.m. Bring your family. 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Be there.

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1: Assalamu alaikum wa rahmatullahi wa barakatuh. The Daily Roundup, it is after 5 o'clock right here on the airwaves of Radio Islam International. All seasons of the day, in the all seasons of the year, today. That's what we saw in Durban today, around about, midday, after 12:30, 12:45 or so. Skies darkening like it hadn't been in a long, long time. And hailstones and a deluge of rain that for a long, long time we haven't seen such a strong downpour anywhere in the greater Durban area. Certainly during the daytime itself, but that is the weather phenomena that we are seeing. Alhamdulillah ala kulli hal. And indeed, an opportunity for you Durbanites in particular, probably up the coast as well. I'm sure how it was out there in Port Shepstone, all the way up to Stanga, Kwanza. An opportunity for you to read the dua, Allahumma hawa alayna wa la alayna. That, oh Allah, not only spadna, which we certainly ask for, but do not send the deluge directly upon us. Send it around us, al akam, wal aujam, wal audia, and upon the valleys and upon the ravines, so that it will now flow into the catchment areas and be beneficial. But by some estimates, close on to 60-70 millimeters in a short period of time, which for a long, long time nobody can recall. Those tiny size hailstones, we're getting golf balls or tennis balls, alhamdulillah, as you see out there in the high felt, and that's because much of it melts on its way down because of the humid conditions, but enough to clog the drains, enough to ensure that your afternoon may be slightly disrupted. All of this yamin Allah is from Allah subhanahu wa ta'ala, and we ask Allah subhanahu wa ta'ala for respite and for afia in every one of these conditions. And did knock out quite a bit of communications out here in Durban. I know we're struggling with the line still, with the drop lines in many areas of the city itself and poor communication. But inshallah, trust we will get through this. A few, maybe a need to switch on and off ever so once in a while, but may Allah subhanahu wa ta'ala make it easy. 5:21 p.m. it is, and hopefully we're opening up the discussion with the plight of the repatriations of the refugees and asylum seekers, and of course those that are seeking respite from the ongoing violence that they are being faced or forced to deal with on a practically daily basis here in Durban. Now, last week we spoke quite extensively with the Siafana Songke movement, and this is the movement that is attempting to help those who are still in limbo, very much of them still in limbo, across the street from the Home Affairs in Sheikh Guevara, the old Moor Road, right here in Lower Glenwood, where it meets Ambilo. Now, the centre itself is not the problem, but the issue and the concern is that many who reside in the park across the road and who are camping there from even before the 30th of June, they continue to state and say that government, especially the city of Itegwini, the metropolitan area of Itegwini, needs to provide them temporary housing, what they are referring to as bridge accommodation, in order for them to be housed, to come out of the park, and to slowly integrate into the societies where they had come. Speaking to their representatives last week and even earlier during the course of the week itself, I was down in that area yesterday, part of the humanitarian outreach, and to discuss what exactly is going on. A majority of those who are in the park itself are mainly from Central African countries, from Burundi, Rwanda, DRC. There are some Tanzanians there, a few Ghanaians, but predominantly from the DRC and Congo, in particular. And they've mentioned that they are not asking to be sent back. They can't understand why the government is insisting that they now go to the Lindela Repatriation Center, because they are not asking to be repatriated back to their countries of origin. In fact, many of them claim, especially those from Congo, they claim that repatriation is impossible for them because ongoing war where they come from. there's ongoing hostilities, and it is not possible either physically for them to be repatriated, and legally they have to stay put in the country of where they have claimed asylum. And all of them, as far as what we can see, are in fact asylum holders. And that asylum seeking or that asylum holding is not something that, you know, is granted by the South African government as per se. It's an international document that allows them to stay in the country of safety. We continue to hear, and quite often this is put out by right-wing movements, that a refugee needs to take refuge in the first country that they find that will now ensure their safety. That's nonsense, right? A refugee may take refuge in any country that they may find provisions of living. And what will that include? That includes relatives, family members, members of the community that they are familiar with, as opposed to simply going to the next country, putting up poles and residing there and expecting to be safe in that country and integrating economically in any possible way. So that way you hear that, you know what, if DRC is unsafe, they must be in Zambia. And if not Zambia, they must be in Angola, or they must be in Zimbabwe. Well, that, you know what, is more a right-wing type of a propaganda type of approach that continue to target Muslim refugees in particular, stating and saying that how come you guys are not in Turkey or you're not in Bulgaria? How come you are here crossing the borders into Germany? Any refugee, for that matter, that seeks asylum, it really all depends on the country that grants them asylum. And very rarely does a country simply grant asylum because they feel like doing so. They have a vested economic interest in the person arriving. They see that individual as a person who may have a good work ethic. They may see that that person has got a particular skill or language base that we require in this country. Don't simply think that Germany is absolutely generous with the 1 million plus Syrians and Afghans, and therefore, as a result, they've opened the borders to them in the course of the last 10 to 15 years. They see it as a strategic increase of their population to a point that they still got the backdrop of 60, 70, what's their population? About that much. 60, 70 million people of the original people of the land. And these individuals here are a token group of people that share some heritage, by the way, share some skin color, by the way, of the original residents of this place, as their forefathers have already been coming to this place since the 60s and 70s already. And you know what, it will increase our industrial labor force. So this is something to take into consideration, that it's not simply opening up the borders. Nonetheless, with more focus, attention upon those who are currently in the state of, let's call it the state of limbo. What happens now? City of Etiquette is absolutely adamant. They have claimed, and in various meetings with councillors and even the mayor himself, saying that we do not extend, we cannot extend any help and assistance to those who are the foreign nationals, and some of them have cited a precedence. And if we are going to do so, what does this mean? Every time the city will have to use resources in order to house 400, 500 people. If we are going to do so, who takes the responsibility for them, in the sense that their housing, their sanitation, and all these requirements over here? Are there strawman arguments? Well, many may say there are. Is it simply a government situation? And in that government situation, they are unable to tend to such individuals. And as a result, the government has to take responsibility. We'd hope to get Lubna Nadvi online from the CFR, the Sonke movement, in order to shed some light on the repatriations of these individuals to the Lindela Repatriation Center in Gauteng. Seems like that's not going to be possible for this for this evening, but nonetheless we'll try and ensure that we attempt to get some light on the plight of these individuals, half of whom have actually agreed to be repatriated or to head on to the Lindela Repatriation Center in Gauteng. Now, whether they are going to subject themselves to repatriation, that, of course, is another story. But nonetheless, of the 420 or so individuals that have been camped across from Home Affairs, it's expected that 200 of them by this evening would have left. The other 200, the balance, majority of whom men, have stated and said that they are not leaving, that they have built up some form of income and help or assistance to themselves in the greater Durban area, and they are relatively well integrated into the community. From a business point of view, it's not possible that they could either put themselves up for repatriation or to leave the city and the area of Durban, noting that they have got semi-businesses to attend to, and it will not be practical for them to do so. So maybe let's try and get maybe Deborah Ewing or one of the other representatives of the Siyafana Sonke Action Campaign online with us to see that, is this exactly what's the plausible solution to these individuals and their plight? Then is this the way? I mean, is this the that their repatriation to Lindela, is this the way, you know, for them to be processed in order that they undertake an onward journey? Or should a third option become available? 5:30 p.m. it is. Break from my side. We'll inshallah return with the next part of our discussion for this hour in a while.
0: Africa. Millions of people in Sudan have been forced from their homes, and the country is experiencing the world's largest displacement crisis. 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
3: Did you know that living an Islamic will can make a world of difference in winding up your estate? 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
1: Well, former Shwane DA Mayor Sirius Brink may get another bite of the apple after being named as the DA's mayoral candidate for the Metro. That's the Metro of Shwane, while continuing his fight to keep the city clean. He's asking why dozens of fire trucks belonging to the metros are sitting idle, raising questions about the city's emergency response fleet. Brink claims that between 50 and 60 fire trucks are sitting at a municipal mechanics yard, while with some allegedly having been there for months. Well, we welcome Sirius Brink on line with us. Good evening, Sirius.
2: Good evening. It's good to talk to you.
1: Sirius, before we get into the fire trucks, I mean, why did you decide once again to put your name on the list, throw your hat in the ring to take up the position as mayoral candidate of Shwane?
2: So we have to end the coalition chaos in cities like Shwane, Johannesburg, Ekurhuleni, and even eThekwini if we are to get strong, accountable government and finish the good projects which were started in some instances. You know, Shwane has had, I think, four mayors in the past 5 years, and I know that I was not removed by the electorate. I was removed by a coalition partner in the form of Action SA, who switched sides to the ANC. And the electorate have not had a say about whether that should happen or not. I think it's in the interest of stability for us to at least have a shot at continuing our project and having the people have their say on the 4th of November this year in the local government election.
1: Sirius, of course, Shwane is no different in many of the challenges that the city may face compared to the rest of the metros and towns in South Africa. But if you had to look at Shwane as a, you know, as a particular entity, what would be your priority? If you had to make a priority list of 1, 2, 3, the day that I walk into that mayoral office come the 4th or 5th or 6th of November, where would you start, Sirius?
2: Our first priority as the DA is to fire corrupt officials and tenderpreneurs and replace them with honest, hardworking people. That is not to say that there aren't good people in Shwane, but they are few and they are isolated. We made some changes in the top management of the city in my 18-month stint as mayor. And one of the good people in the city is the city manager, Johan Mettler. But we need to make changes in the rest of the management, and then we need a concerted program against corruption. We've proposed an anti-corruption hit squad, which we'll implement if we're in power, and they won't operate via forensic audits and long, expensive investigations. They will work like a ghost squad.

0: They'll catch people in the act of corruption. But strong leadership and ethical leadership is what you require to act against corruption. We can't have a situation as at present where the ANC deputy mayor of Tshwane is a service provider of the city, and the mayor, Nasipi Moya, keeps him on in his position. Our second priority is to use crime-fighting technology to make the Metro Police effective. We've got more than 4,000 Metro Police men and women with badges and guns, but there's no system of centralized command and control. So we don't know what those officers are doing at any given time. The vast majority of them, of course, are honest, hardworking folk who want to serve the citizens. But if you don't have a system in which you monitor and deploy your law enforcement officers, then you can't really have an impact on crime. And with more than 4,000 officers, we certainly can have an effective impact at enforcing bylaws, at crime prevention, and making sure our roads are safe. So that is our second priority. You asked for a third priority, and we're clear about that. We want to upgrade the infrastructure, electricity, water, public lighting of the city, but by using private partnerships. And this doesn't mean just giving tenders to every Tom, Dick and Harry, as is currently the case. We want long-term partnerships with engineering experts in a municipality such as Kwadukuza, Balito, for example. You've got a private operator for the water systems, and that water infrastructure in Kwadukuza is more reliable than most other municipal jurisdictions. There are other examples, also at national government level, where government admits that they need private sector operators to assist with upgrading infrastructure and giving the expertise needed to improve basic services. We need to apply that same principle to water, electricity, and waste collection in the metros. Otherwise, the infrastructure, the services will continue to deteriorate.
1: Silius, at the beginning of our conversation there, brought up the discussion about the 50 to 60 fire trucks that were sitting at a municipal mechanics yard. What's up with these fire trucks, Silius?
0: A couple of weeks ago, firefighters from Tshwane reached out to us and they complained that their vehicles were starting to disappear. They were being defleeted. Vehicles that had gone into the shop for repairs simply didn't come back. And we've got a very good fire brigade in Tshwane, very strong leadership there. But they can't help it if they don't have the vehicles and equipment needed to fight the fires. And so we started some investigation and we came across basically a storage yard in the north of the city, where there were between, I think, 60 to 70 fire trucks just standing there. Not all of them old, by the way, so you can't say, oh, these are old, they're being taken off the road. Many of them were new, brand spanking new, and they just needed maybe an oil change or a battery change or some minor adjustment. But the owner of that mechanics yard, who's a subcontractor to one of the contractors of the city, said to us that he's just not getting any instructions of what to do with these vehicles. And that is the essential problem that we have in that regard. It's clear to us that what's probably happening here is that the city is not paying its suppliers. It is a sign of financial mismanagement, and we really want the city to account about what is going on. You can't have an effective fire brigade in a metropolitan city with so many of your specialized vehicles out of service.
1: Silius Brink, thank you for joining us on Radio Islam International, and once again, all the best on the campaign trail ahead in the interest of the city of Tshwane. Hopefully we'll be touching base soon to get your ideas on how to make Tshwane a world-class city once again. Thank you for your time, Silius.
2: Thank you very much.
1: Yeah, you got Silius Brink back over there in Tshwane, at least on the campaign trail. I know many people I remember those days where Tshwane was, better functioning municipality. Now, whether it was because of the efforts of the DA and by extension, Silius Brink, others will tell you no, that the involvement of other political parties played a great role especially in the poorer areas of the city of Swanee, you know, in particular. Nonetheless, you want to see a good old Pretoria, right? I mean, many parts of the city that you visit, I was there, when was it, a few months back, and taking a drive after a long, long time, you know, Sunnyside and the old Pirax and that area there. You want to see this place here. I don't know if any of our cities will come back to our memory what they were. So if a person says, I want to see an old Grey Street, like how it was back in the day, I want to see an old Beep Street, or whatever it's called, you know, today, or Victoria Street, whatever it's referred to today, with that very same ambiance. And just like the extension, I want to see an old Fordsburg or an old, you know, Pretoria, old Sunnyside or something like that. It's not going to happen to your memory. But you want to have these places here at least functioning for residents and for business. That's what it must be. Street must be clean. Potholes must be fixed. There must be a relative air of safety around the place, with the presence of law enforcement, as well as the claim of those who reside there, that our lives are on an upward trajectory and in fact improving by way of all forms of service delivery. And ultimately, at the end of the day, whoever is going to deliver on that, well, they are going to be worthy of a vote when it comes to a municipal government election. We'll be speaking about more of those who have thrown their hat into the mayoral race in the next couple of days as we lead up to South Africa's election, local government election. But for now, nearly my waqt and time of Maghrib in the greater Durban area. I'll be back, inshallah, just after 6 o'clock. Do stay tuned. Assalamu alaikum wa rahmatullah for now.
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6: It is mentioned in the Muslim Imam Ahmad that when the person enters his qabr, if he is a mu'min, his salah and his siyam surround him. And the angels, meaning of punishment, come. And the salah push them away. And they come from another side. And the siyam push it away. And the hadith then goes on. And as for the kafir, nothing can push the angels away. So the hadith goes on. It's a long hadith. What protects from adab al-qabr? Salah and siyam. But then we can extrapolate. Any good deed. Excellent point here. What protects from adab al-qabr? Any good deed. It's explicit here. Salah and siyam stand as protections. Now, salah and siyam are of the arkan of Islam. And they include Quran and dhikr and dua and sajda. All types of worship are included in here. So we can say one of the ways to protect from adab al-qabr is to make sure we have lots of good deeds. This is one of the ways to protect from adab al-qabr. Just like one of the ways to get into adab al-qabr is every major sin. Again, it makes complete sense. Complete complementary here, right? Of the ways to protect from adab al-qabr. And this is really the ways that we should start practicing specifically. Memorizing and reciting frequently Surah Al-Mulk. Surah Al-Mulk should be on our agenda, brothers and sisters. Out of all the surahs in the Quran, we should make it a point to memorize some of them, even if we don't finish all the Quran. And by the way, all of us should have the niyyah to memorize the whole Quran. What's wrong with having the niyyah? Just put it in your heart. Try. What's wrong with that? I will give inshallah lectures about this, but I've known Hufad that became Hufad at the age of 65. And it's possible. One ayah a day, two ayah, just put it in your heart. Anyway, whatever you memorize, and by the way, you should always try to memorize more. Why stop at the 5-10 surahs you know? Why? I mean, what's stopping you? Just every day, just concentrate on one small surah, extra day. And one surah that should definitely be on the top of your list is Surah Al-Mulk. And it's only 30 verses, brothers and sisters. 30, that's all. There are so many ahadith that mention the blessings of Surah Mulk. Of them, our Prophet sallallahu alaihi wasallam said in authentic hadith in the Mustadrak of Al-Hakim, Surah Tabarak hiya al-mani'atu min adhab al-qabr. It is explicitly linked. Surah Tabarak is the preventer from adhab al-qabr. End of story. What more incentive do you need, brothers and sisters? If you haven't memorized Surah Mulk, start memorizing it today. Surah Tabarak hiya al-mani'atu min adhab al-qabr. It is the surah that will prevent adhab al-qabr. And it's authentic hadith in a number of books, including Al-Tabarani and Al-Hakim. And also we have in Sunan Al-Tirmidhi that there is one surah in the Quran that's only 30 verses, our Prophet said, 30 ayah. And it made shafa'ah in front of Allah until Allah forgave him. It is Surah Tabarak alladhi biyadihi al-mulk. Very explicit. And it is in Tirmidhi. And Ibn Mas'ud said, this is Ibn Mas'ud saying, Ibn Mas'ud said, a person will be brought to his qabr and two men will come to him. And when they come to him, it will be said, or a voice will be heard, you have no way to get to this man. He would recite Surah Al-Mulk. Two angels will come, meaning the angels of punishment will come. And a voice will be said, it will be heard. A voice will say, meaning another voice, an angel will say, لَيْسَ لَكَ عَلَيْهِ سَبِيلٌ. You have no way to get to this man. He's protected. Because كَانَ يَقُومُ يَقْرَأُ بِسُورَةِ الْمُلْكِ. He would stand and he would recite Surah Al-Mulk. Then they will try to come from his chest and it will be said to him, go away. Come to his face, it will be said to him, go away. Come from his top, it will be said to him, go away. And Ibn Mas'ud said, فَهِيَ الْمَانِعَةُ تَمْنَعُ مِنْ عَذَابِ الْقَبْرِ. He said the same thing as the Prophet, but he's explaining it longer. It is the mani'a. Mani'a means preventer. It will prevent from adhab al-qabr. And so this is Ibn Mas'ud saying something, elaborating on Surah Tabarak or Surah Al-Mulk being a protection from adhab al-qabr. So how does Surah Al-Tabarak prevent from adhab al-qabr? The one who frequently recites it, the one who memorizes it, the one who loves it, the one who recites it in salah. This is the one who, because this version says, كَانَ يَقُومُ, he would stand with Surah Al-Mulk in salah. So not just reading it once or twice, but being frequent in its reading, being of those who are of, and it is also reported, even though some have said the hadith is, Allah knows best if it's weak or not, but one version says the Prophet would recite Surah Mulk every single night. There is a narration like this as well. He would recite Surah Mulk every single night. But even if it's not every night, these traditions that mention protecting from adhab al-qabr, they simply mention frequency of mulk. So this means Surah Mulk should be on your regular list, along with Ikhlas and Qul Huwa Allahu Ahad and Falaq al-Nas, as Surah Mulk as well. Even if you split it over 2, 3, 4 rak'at or something, or you recite it every few days, but it should be in your regular reading list, Surah Mulk as well. Okay? In Sahih Bukhari and Sahih Muslim, it is narrated that Sa'd ibn Abi Waqqas would teach his children this dua the way that the teachers would teach kids alphabet. The way that you say alif ba ta tha, he would teach his children this dua. What dua is this? That he said the Prophet sallallahu alaihi wasallam taught us at after every single salah, we say this dua, Allahumma inni a'udhu bika min al-jubni wa a'udhu bika an urda ila ardh al-umr wa a'udhu bika min fitnat ad-dunya wa a'udhu bika min adhab al-qabr. He would teach his children this dua the way the teachers teach the alphabet to their kids. And he would say to his kids, the Prophet ﷺ taught us to say this after every single salah. Oh Allah, I seek refuge in you from cowardice. I seek refuge in you from living to a senile old age. We don't want to live to an old age where we are no longer capable of taking care of ourselves. You know, that's not something that it is not, you know, I mean, if it happens, it's not necessarily, yani, you know, a curse for the person or bad for the person. It's a trial for those around him. But let's be honest here. Do we want to be in that situation? No. And our Prophet ﷺ passed away at a beautiful age of 63. An age where he had all of his senses and he's powerful, still strong, still, yani, relatively all the quwwa is there. So he would seek refuge in Allah. Oh Allah, I seek refuge in you from living to a senile old age. Uradda ila ardhal al-umr. When, again, you are not no longer coherent, you don't want to live that long. So number two. Number three, a'udhu bika min fitnati dunya, all of the trials of the dunya. And number four, a'udhu bika min adhab al-qabr. When would our Prophet say this dua? Guys, when would he say this? After every single salah. And this hadith is in Bukhari and Muslim. Abu Bakr narrates that, and this is in An-Nisa'i, that the Prophet ﷺ would say after every single salah, Allahumma inni a'udhu bika min al-kufri wal-faqri wa'adhab al-qabri. After every salah, oh Allah, I seek refuge in you from kufr and from extreme poverty. I don't want to be extremely poor. And from adhab al-qabr. Zayd bin Arqam, narrated in Sahih Muslim, said that I am only teaching you like the Prophet sallallahu alaihi wasallam taught us. Allahumma inni a'udhu bika min al-ajzi wal-kasli wal-jubni wal-bukhli wal-harami wa adhab al-qabr. Again, after every salah, adhab al-qabr. I seek refuge in you from being lazy and from being incapable and from being cowardly and from being stingy and from living to an old age and from adhab al-qabr. Again, Sahih Muslim. And Aisha and Sahih Bukhari said, our Prophet sallallahu alayhi wasallam would always seek refuge in Allah with this dua, again after every salah. So we have, I just quoted you five sahaba, five, and I wanted to do this on purpose, to demonstrate five different sahaba are telling us after every single salah, our Prophet sallallahu alayhi wasallam would seek refuge from adhab al-qabr. Aisha says that he would say, Allahumma inni a'udhu bika min fitnati al-nar, wa min adhab al-nar, wa min fitnati al-qabr, wa min adhab al-qabr. After every salah, he would make dua, seeking refuge from adhab al-qabr. Now you tell me, the one who seeks refuge from adhab al-qabr five times a day for 50 years of his life, will Allah not accept even one dua once and that's it, gone? Think about that. So, brothers and sisters, from now on, after every salah, add this dua. Add this dua. Allahumma ni'udhu bika, and you can use any of them. Min al-kufri, wal-faqri, wal-ajzi, wal-bakhri, wa min adhab al-qabr, wa min fitnat al-qabr. Make it your habit. Don't just rush after salah. Remember, dear brothers and sisters in Islam, of the best times of dua is after salah finishes. Why? Because the lazy people want to rush out and go back. That's when the righteous sit down and they do their adhkar. That's what the angels, when the famous hadith said, what are the angels fighting over? What are the angels fighting that? What is the best deed? Adhkar ba'da salawat. Sitting down after the salawat and just doing your dhikr. When everybody wants to rush away, say the salam and khalas, before you know it, half the audience is out. Okay, it's halal, no problem. But this is where the darajat are raised up. This is where the race is won. The salah is over. You don't have to sit. Just sit for a while and do subhanallah, subhanallah, subhanallah, alhamdulillah, alhamdulillah, Allahu Akbar, Allahu Akbar, la ilaha illallah wahdahu la sharika, and then you say these du'as. There's multiple du'as. Ayatul Kursi as well. That should also be done. Remember our Prophet ﷺ said, whoever recites Ayatul Kursi after every single salah, the only thing that is between him and Jannah is his own death. Wallahi, brothers and sisters, 30 seconds. How can you not invest 30 seconds for Jannah? Come on. How lazy can we be? 30 seconds, 40 seconds reciting Ayatul Kursi after every single salah. The only thing between you and Jannah is your own death. Why can't you do that? Don't be lazy. Aim for Jannah by these small things. So add all of these. Make it your habit. This is the difference between the mu'min, the muhsin, and the average Muslim. This is the difference. This is where it all goes. These small things.
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2: 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Ashhadu anna Muhammadan Rasulullah. 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
1: That's right, the Daily Roundup right here on Radio Islam International's from our studios in Durban, right? I gave a bit of a weather report earlier on about all the seasons in one day, not just one day, 1 hour in Durban as of today. But alhamdulillah, looks like we're not the only ones by way of the responses as of those who may have seen all seasons of the day in 1 hour, for that matter. Quite a few of our coastal cities here on the east coast of South Africa having experienced similar weather, and such type of inclement weather, I suppose, also due for the next couple of weeks. Also, something that we don't really mention much, it is also the allergy season. And these days, when you open up a weather report, it doesn't just give you sunny or rainy or what's your expected temperature, but also the pollen count to ensure that a person who has got issues, especially when it comes to hay fever, etc., can also keep themselves well aware of how they need to be medicated. May Allah subhanahu wa ta'ala make it easy, and may Allah subhanahu wa ta'ala grant shifa kamila ajila to all those in any form of ailment, in any form of predicament, and may Allah subhanahu wa ta'ala make every sabr, every moment of patience that anybody exercises, a source of ajr and reward for them, and qurbi ilahi, a closeness to Allah subhanahu wa ta'ala, which they will experience fid darain, in both worlds. Ameen, thumma ameen. Many people ask the question, how does one create the effect of mahabbah inside a household? I mean, when people live insular lives, that where you'll only see people in passing, although you technically live under the same roof, you in, you out, maybe in the morning, on a passing phase, maybe in the evening when people return home before they go to the gym or before they go and play a soccer match or something twice a week, or go for their fitness class, you will see them like ghosts and like shadows, sort of like looking for a mouse in a haystack or a mouse in a barn. Have you ever had that experience? Maybe not so much a mouse in a barn, more so a mouse in the kitchen, right? You don't really see it until you just see fleeting moments or movements of it, like a tail, like a snout, like a whisker. And then you know what? I've got mice in the house and I need to take precautions for it. Somehow, people you meet in life who are in passing but live under the same roof become like that over time. Now, whilst many may say that that is the dilemma of life that everybody now undergoes, that you have children, they grow up, they leave the nest, or they semi-leave the nest to a point that they are semi-independent, and then you'll see them once in a while, although they do live under your roof, they do have a key of their own, they do have a vehicle of their own, they do have the remote to go in and out of the house, so they are more like non-paying tenants who use the utilities and who live there and sleep on the bed without actually seeing them or interacting with them. Is that the cycle of life for most people? Is that the way, even if you're listening to me as a 40, 50 or 60 year old, that's exactly like how it was? Maybe there were less distractions back in the day, so there was no excuse for a person to be holed up in a room. Maybe the room was a shared entity, not just the exclusive domain of one person alone. And by virtue of it being a shared entity where other activities would take place there as well, you would have this culture of people, because they share the space, they have to interact whether they like it or not. Maybe that time was such when there was a level of expectation. There was just one vehicle inside the household. Speaking to a neighbor down the road, he's head of the security pit by name, and he mentioned that, it seems that these days there's a lot of cars on the road. He's one of those who moved in the neighborhood. I'm talking apartheid times. He's there from the late 70s, when the place was still, well, bush and plotted out for lands, and his father built the place and he resides there today. We are only later day arrivees to that particular place after, you know, the early to middle to late 2000s. That's when we showed up post-apartheid. But you've got residents who are there 25, 30 years before us in some instances. So he mentions that, you know what, back in the day, that there had to be one vehicle, and that one vehicle had to service college, it had to service work. Everybody did like a round robin type of a delivery for those who had to go to whatever, you know, part of the town they had to go to. So it stayed sometimes, or the keys sometimes stayed with mum. And she was the designated driver for the day. So her responsibility is, well, maybe the father's responsibility, to drop off the kids at 6:45 a.m. in the morning, come back, and those who start off later, the father themselves, as well as the school, the college or the university going kids, well, mum now does that round robin trip from town, or maybe first to UKZN, UDW, that is the universities, you know, out here in the greater Durban area, and then onwards towards the CBD or Umbilo, where dad may be working, and then does that very same round later on and keeps the keys with her. I remember, of course, that's exactly how life was for most people back in the day. But it comes to a point of affordability. It comes to a point where people seek and want their own freedom and independence, but they translate that independence as having more. That because I've got more in my hands, and because I have the ability to spend, and I don't really have any external expenditures, and there's no there's no expectation for me to contribute in any way, neither is there seemingly a need for me to contribute in any way. It's human nature that they will spend upon themselves. Maybe fine, I think most of us can make peace with the fact that people will end up spending upon themselves. But at the same time, though you may have no authority over that expenditure, can there be this expectation that, fine, I want you to spend, but can you at least spend on those things that, according to me, are meaningful? That instead of you spending on the vanity projects that other people are engaged in, or what your friends are engaged in, how about you invest your time and your money in at least getting some sort of skills? How about this course in order to upskill yourself? How about this investment project? Or maybe there's a plot of land in an estate coming available. Now you've got 100, 200 grand with you. That's around about the price of the empty plot of land. Yes, give or take, you'd have to pay some utilities during the course of the day, but you are investing in a tangible asset over here. But it doesn't strike home unless and until you're speaking to somebody who's already seen the mill of 30, 35, 40 years under them, and then it makes a lick of sense, otherwise not. Is that the experience of most people in the dunya, in the world that we live in, across all languages and cultures, and would even be the experience of co-workers for that matter? Likely it is. How does one create an environment of responsibility within the household? Maybe that it is a dose of, ever so once in a while, tough love, that you've got these responsibilities. You know, back in the day, I remember going to one of the MSU programs out there in Cal State. This was in Cal State Long Beach, out there in California, and it was an open invitation to anybody and everybody. So a number of these students here invited their teachers to come and experience what they called on the advert Muslim culture, and it's a Muslim sponsored event. Fine, whatever. We're going there with the purposes of dawah and interaction, and in order to ensure that the version of deen that is represented at that point in time according to us be the one that is worthwhile for that representation. Allah subhanahu knows best. May Allah subhanahu wa ta'ala overlook, and may Allah ta'ala reward. That's indeed in the realm and the knowledge of Allah subhanahu wa ta'ala to do so. But a person's intention has to be focused on why they are there to begin with. I remember one particular prof mentioned that, you know, I was interacting with Abdullah, referring to one of the students that invited him. And he told me that he's still living at his mother's house. Now, Abdullah is 23 years of age. He's a post-grad student. So that would put him in a category of having some work experience and studying at the same time. And I thought to him, to myself, the prof is telling me, you know, tall, lanky, white guy, who's a typical, display of what American culture is all about. I didn't know that you people live with your parents for so long. Referring to himself and his own children, I told them to leave at age 18. So then I asked him, you know what, age 18, you asked them to leave, that's just out of high school, right? How are they supposed to pay rent? How are they supposed to survive? Well, they can take a loan. There's plenty of student loans available. They can get a job washing dishes, $4 an hour, $5 an hour after school. School is not the whole day for that matter. They'll push it maybe 5-6 hours for the day, $25. That's their personal expenditure, you know, for the day itself. And when they're done, they can now service the loan. That's what he was doing. He's busy servicing his own student's loan, leave alone his children that are also on the same campus for that matter. They thought to themselves that the Ummah, and especially those who continue to look after and foster their children well into their early and mid-20s and sometimes even 30s for that matter, indeed are doing a great service. And that upward mobility that they are granting that generation needs to be translated into tangible assets. It is a fallacy that we do not require tangible assets. Yes, it never ever gets inside your heart. You never become a worshipper of that money or of that asset or that skill for that matter. It doesn't provide risk and sustenance. Allah subhanahu wa ta'ala is ar-razaqu dhul quwwati al-mateen. But it doesn't mean that the Ummah does not require your academics, your skilled individuals, people who are able to run a city, people who are able to negotiate on a negotiating table, to ply their skills in the interest of themselves and in the interest of the greater community. By all means, we require such individuals. We are not a insular, secluded community that is dissolved of whatever issue or absolved of any issues that face the Ummah. And in fact, there should be more and more people. Get

0: Imanawa. Likely you will get whatever you intended. Allah Ta'ala knows best. But the resource will sit with you. But if that intention is that I seek the betterment of mankind by priority, my own ikhwan and brothers by way of the ummah, but I seek the betterment of all of mankind, then if I'm placed in an office of administration, I will apply the code of justice to everybody. I'm not only going to single out one segment of the community and apply it there, but I'm going to apply it across the board for that matter. Everybody, alhamdulillah, must benefit from my good skill without fear or favor for anybody for that matter, or by bias that is extended to anybody. Now, alhamdulillah, you are now invoking a good intention. You are coupling a power-packing niyat and intention to a desirous trade, and this is where upward mobility is. Nobody knows how long they are going to live or how long they are going to be active in this world. Allah subhanahu wa ta'ala knows best. But at the very least, if a person refreshes the best of intentions over and over again, it will be a source of reward for that person. So that person will go out into the workforce and apply their energy and apply their skill. And because the intent of application was that I wish to provide for my family, I wish to engage in an honest trade and a business as prescribed by our Nabi sallallahu alaihi wasallam, that the best of what a person consumes is what they earn with their own hands, alhamdulillah, by way of halal risk and sustenance. That doesn't mean that a person lies and steals and cheats and still works with their own hands. That devoids barakah in a person's existence and earning. But the working with the hand is a component in honest trade at the end of the day. So if a person has that intention, then alhamdulillah, Allah subhanahu wa ta'ala makes the pursuit of that risk and that sustenance an independent source of ibadah and reward. May Allah subhanahu wa ta'ala grant us tawfiq. Ameen. Well, 6:40 p.m. it is. 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We'll be back with our discussion in a while.
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1: Well, South Africans will continue paying VAT on electricity despite tariffs having surged by as much as 165%. Now, this is over the past decade, with Treasury saying zero rating remains off the table. Well, imagine that, right? Zero rating on VAT off the table. National Treasury says removing VAT from electricity is not on the agenda, even as rising tariffs place increasing pressure on household budgets. The Umkhonto weSizwe MK Party is among those calling for electricity to be added to the basket of goods that are zero rated VAT. Like how you have bread, milk, etc. MK MP Crown Prince Adil Jabaleng says the party raised the proposal with Treasury during last year's debate over increasing VAT. Well, joining us this evening is energy expert and member of the National Assembly of Umkhonto weSizwe Party, the Honourable Brother Adil Jabaleng. Assalamu alaikum, Adil Jabaleng.
2: Walaikum salam. Thank you so much. And good evening to the listeners.
1: And shukran jazakallah khairan for joining us, Prince Adil. Talk to us. Treasury has ruled out zero rating VAT on electricity. I mean, what is your immediate response to that decision?
2: Look, the Treasury can give an opinion because currently VAT is still charged on electricity. So it hasn't yet been gazetted. So what we are going to be doing is we are gazetting a law to say that we want a debate in Parliament that should actually adopt the motion to actually have a law that will allow for electricity to be zero rated from a VAT point of view. It has to be added in the basket of goods that are VAT zero rated. Because of issues, extenuating factors, that we are currently having a situation where the level of poverty as well as the level of economic suffering is so dire that we are not a world-class, first-class world country where people can afford electricity. We have a huge chunk of our population that lives on electricity, which is subsidized electricity. You know, townships and villages that do not have the capacity to pay for electricity. And on top of it, government is passing out a grant for that electricity, and on top of it, taxing the grant that they are giving over to indigent, poor families that are unable to afford in their lives, you know. So we are saying that for any even working class, the more you tax them, you are taking away out of their ability to actually afford and have a far much more affordable electricity. You're removing that affordability from their basket of goods. And that is why we are saying that now the debate must begin, and we want to make sure that electricity is zero rated on a VAT level. And we are going to fight this war to make sure that the South Africans get the benefit. It is not to do with anything else except the fact that the life standard and the standard of living today is so high that electricity being charged VAT is just totally unaffordable. I'm going to give you an example. 5,000 rands of electricity, 750 rands just goes to a VAT, which ordinary people do not have mechanisms of getting it back. So they lose out the VAT. Only a company that is a registered VAT vendor can get a tax rebate against what they pay as well as what they receive for VAT. Individual households do not have a tax exemption for VAT payment. So they do not get any rebate. They pay over the VAT and lose it in the process. So it is not a regime that helps the poor. It actually punishes households, it punishes the middle class, it punishes the poor, and we are saying it must be removed from the current regime. You know, the Treasury's view of saying they are not having it on the cards now, it's neither here nor there, because laws are made by Parliament. So when we put the debate over to Parliament, Parliament must decide. If, for instance, the DA and the ANC refuses to pass over a zero rating of VAT, it is them who would be then held accountable. We are calling as a party to say that our people should enjoy a zero VAT on electricity.
1: You know, Brother Adil, Treasury has also put forward its argument, and I think not only to on this round, but even in previous discussions as well, that a broad VAT base is necessary to protect state revenue. How do you respond to that argument?
2: I agree. A broad VAT rate is possible. It's actually required for Treasury. But in what sense? Currently, we have VAT, which we have bread, which is a bread and milk, which is a zero-rated commodity. The same should happen to electricity. We're not asking for everything else to be scrapped off VAT. We're saying we just want electricity tariff to be equalized, to be affordable, to be predictable. With the current VAT rate, it is not affordable, it is not predictable, and our people are having to pay for a tax that they don't even have a benefit over. They cannot reclaim it back, they cannot get rebate over it. So it actually benefits companies and the rich only, who have an ability to get back a rebate. But the poor are penalized with this VAT regime. So it's not for everything. We are saying only for requirement, we are saying that it must apply to electricity. And relieve the poor in their situation and circumstances that they are in. We're coming again to the element of the basic fuel price. We want to have a basic fuel price pricing model to be reviewed as well. So we're putting together full strong motions to Parliament and to be legislated that the pricing of fuel should be in a way that it is predictable. Even if there's global situation, we should have the comfort to know that our fuel cannot be hitting 32 rand, 26 rand at the liter for what you call a petrol, etc., as well as the current pricing that it is at for ordinary people. So electricity, as well as fuel, petrol or diesel, it's something that is critical. I mean, you have seen when they increased the price of paraffin. It went over 100% increment. How do a poor person who does not even have anything have to be paying double the price of a liter of paraffin on something that they basically depend on for their basic cooking? You know, paraffin is used in their primer stoves, where they are using it in the, what do you call it, in the informal settlement dwellings for cooking, and then at times it's used for heating. So we are literally punishing the most poorest of the poor of our population. And from our point of view as MK, we are saying that we stand for the poorest of the poor, we fight for those that do not have, and we are trying to equalize within our society by saying basic taxes are not necessary because you're taxing the poor unfairly.
1: Mm. Let's look at the way forward, you know, Adil. I mean, will the MK party introduce legislation or a private member's bill? I mean, the MK is in a position to do so. You are in parliament. Introduce legislation or a private member's bill to push for zero-rated electricity. What's the way forward?
2: We have already done a discussion. We are now introducing a private member's bill to push for the zero rating of electricity. And then from there, we would have a agreement among parties to say, for the sake of the masses of our people, it's not just an MK battle, but it must be a South African battle, that we all agree to say it is not necessary. We understand the Treasury's issue that they need to have a tax revenue base, but electricity should not be one of those commodities that should be used as a penal measure or mechanism to recover, you know, revenues from the citizens or from the people in the state. There are other mechanisms that actually can be utilized. But at this point of view, the juncture, let's give a relief to the most poorest and the poorest of our society. Every rand counts in a household when it comes to their spending value and voucher. So if a person is aiming, say, basic minimum income, can you imagine the impact that they have to carry? Paying a VAT on top of their basic minimum income salary of 3,600 minimum. How are they going to come out of this? No, so we feel very strongly that it is unfair, it is a punishment on the poor, and it should be scrapped and should be given an opportunity for the state to look at other means. There's an element of corporate tax in South Africa, which is the lowest in the country. The current contribution of corporate tax is below 400 billion, whereas the contribution of basic income, basic taxes from on individuals, UIF, etc., in terms of individual taxpayers, is currently over 800 billion. So when you start looking at it, that corporations are not paying enough tax, and even the taxing of our resources, there's no taxation of our resources, why don't we start introducing resource tax? It doesn't hurt anybody because we are selling these resources at an export international market. We can raise taxes out of that market and model. So there are many other opportunities for us to find a taxable basket of goods that we can find taxation out of, and then cross-subsidize the poor as well as make sure that electricity is affordable in our lifetime, within our people's communities, and look after the poor.
1: Honourable Adil Nchabaleng, shukran, thank you for your time this evening and opening up a very important discussion, zero-rated electricity. Assalamu alaikum, Honourable Adil.
2: Thank you so much, and walaikum salam to everybody and the listeners.
1: Well, that's right. South Africans will, of course, continue paying VAT. So don't think that VAT is going to go away on your electricity bill anytime soon. But important that a legislature be passed. In this case here, it's what they call a private member's bill to push for a zero-rated electricity. Well, one's hopeful that, you know, that at least the bill gets far. But if not, at least some form of agreement where the poorest of the poor households, whether they are on a prepaid system or not, will be able to receive a certain amount of electricity for free. Now, I know certain municipalities do have this system that where indigent households can apply and receive a portion of electricity and water below a particular threshold. Unsure whether that program is still in vogue in Itegwini, but I know Cape Town does have some system like that there, which many people have taken advantage of. Good, alhamdulillah. But maybe this should be rolled out across the country. That if you can prove that you, and for every person, not even for a for an indigent household, that you have a certain level of threshold wherein that electricity and water is supplied to you for free. You go beyond this, then you will start paying from that point in time. Not only will it encourage, hopefully, frugality in the expenditure of that resource, but at the very least, it makes a person comfortable enough to know that if I budget myself to a point, then I may be able to, inshallah, at least come to the end of that month or close by to the end of that month without having to pay anything. Yes, other countries have. I know you shouldn't be comparing South Africa to other countries all the time, but it seems to work for them to some degree. 1:30 before 7 o'clock. We'll be back after 7 with the activist niche a little later on. Do stay tuned.

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1: Assalamu alaikum wa rahmatullahi wa barakatuh. The time is 7 p.m. Making headlines at this hour, NPA withdraws charges against Bani Masemula, Itsililatul Arbi'a, the 4th of Rabi'ul Ukhra, 1448, corresponding to September the 15th, 2026. The National Prosecuting Authority has ordered the withdrawal of all charges against suspended National Police Commissioner General Fani Masemola. The decision was taken by National Director of Public Prosecutions Advocate Andy Mutibi after a review of the case. Masemola had been charged with four counts of contravening the Public Finance Management Act linked to the controversial Medicare 24 Police Health Services 10.8 million rand. He was arrested and charged by the Independent Directorate Against Corruption in April. Mutibi says the review considered the investigation, a case assessment panel report, and an independent senior counsel's opinion, and found there was no reasonable prospects for a successful prosecution. Now the local news, a major Eskom coal supplier, Siriti Power, has started a Section 189 consultation process that could put up to 780 jobs at risk across its operations. Several of the affected sites supply coal to Eskom power stations, raising concerns about the impact on workers and electricity generation. The company says it will explore ways to avoid or reduce job losses, including moving workers to other parts of the business, voluntary severance packages, and early retirement. NUM Highfield Regional Secretary Chilidzi Matava says workers are concerned about the possible job losses, while Siriti Power says it will explore alternatives, including redeployment, voluntary severance packages, and early retirement.
2: Thank you very much. But firstly, we need to indicate to you that the National Union of Mine Workers is the economic defensive organization that seeks to protect its members at all material time. But look, yes, of course, we were served with the Section 189 by Siriti Power, with possibly 780 jobs to be lost by our members. And the only thing that has to happen is to deal with the issues of consultation.
1: On the African continent, hundreds of people have protested in Kinshasa in the Democratic Republic of Congo against proposed constitutional changes that could allow President Felix Tshisekedi to seek a third term. The protest was organized by the C64 Opposition Coalition, which is calling on Tshisekedi to abandon the proposed amendments ahead of elections expected in 2028. Tensions between the government and opposition remain high after parliament, which is dominated by the ruling party, approved the proposal. A previous protest in July was dispersed with the United Nations saying at least one person was killed. In our Omanyo, schools have reopened in Lebanon, but in the south, many are being used both as classrooms and shelters for more than 20,000 displaced people. Children are returning to lessons alongside families who have lost their homes in Israeli airstrikes, while many teachers and students have also been displaced by the fighting. Displaced families say they remain worried about further attacks as hundreds of thousands of people continue to live away from their homes because of the conflict.
3: Lebanon still has a displacement crisis. More than 300,000 people have still not returned to their homes, either because of destruction caused by Israeli attacks or because their towns are under Israeli occupation.
1: In our world news, a court in Bangladesh has sentenced seven aides of ousted Prime Minister Sheikh Hasina to death in connection with the crackdown on the country's 2024 uprising. The seven members of Hasina's Awami League were convicted of crimes against humanity, including murder and encouraging killings. The sentences were handed down in absentia by a three-member tribunal in Dhaka. So far, 68 people have been convicted in cases linked to the crackdown, with 22 receiving death sentences. Only four of those sentenced are currently in custody. In finances, the rand is trading at 16 rands 25 cents to the dollar, 21 rands 94 cents to the pound, and 18 rands 75 cents to the euro. Gold is trading at $4,287.27 a fine ounce. Brent crude oil is at $105.68 a barrel. In all solar times in the Johannesburg region, Isha Solar will set in at 17 minutes after 7 p.m. Fajr Salah will set in at 4:48 a.m. Sunrise will be at 4 minutes after 6 a.m. In the Durban region, Isha Salah will set in now at 7 minutes after 7 p.m. Fajr Salah will set in at 4:34 a.m. Sunrise will be at 5:53 a.m. Inshallah. I am Ms. Parampai with you, Radio Islam News. Assalamu alaikum.
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0: Join Maulana Junaid Khorsani and Ustad Anwar Jatam for the Activist Niche, a discussion on leadership and decision making in an Islamic paradigm.
1: Well, just gone 7 o'clock, post 7 o'clock, and I trust, alhamdulillah, you're doing well with Isha, slightly, I'm sure of it, later in your part of the world, already round about 7.30, 7.45 in some masajid, alhamdulillah, here in Durban. At least for us, we've got the Darul Uloom right next door to the studio to get a late as possible salah, no matter what is the season, noting that mutala ends at that time, and you know what, that's the last amal for the day, Isha Salah, and then home time, pick up the boys and you're on your way. But for the rest of you folks out there, whether it is in Joburg, Cape Town, Durban, wherever you may be listening from, may Allah subhanahu wa ta'ala keep us well as we experience the alternation of the seasons and henceforth the changing of time and the awqat of Salah. Well, we've been talking about right here on the Activist Niche, the works of Ustaz Maulana Abul Hassan Ali Nadwi, Rahimahumullah, Islam and the World. And thus far, we had reached, 7 chapters basically completed, wherein the Ustaz Rahimahumullah speaks about the great civilizations of the past, as well as counseling the Muslim Ummah, stating and saying that instead of you becoming afraid of exploring the realms of technology, or maybe afraid is a too strong of a word, instead of you becoming apathetic and you losing hope and exploring the realms of technology and science, assuming that all of it is bad, take from what is good and allow your values as a Muslim, as a mu'min, to continue to lead you. We, of course, opening chapter 8 of the book itself, Islam and the World, wherein the author speaks about the leadership of the Arab world and how important it is that the Arab world play a vital role in that Muslim leadership, and they will never ever and should never ever be obsolete therefrom. And we say assalamu alaikum wa rahmatullahi wa barakatuh, Ustaz Anwar Jatam.
2: Wa alaikum assalam wa rahmatullahi wa barakatuh. I hope you're well, Mawlana.
1: Alhamdulillah, doing well, Ustaz Anwar. And are you getting ready for the school holidays, or are you beyond that level and you're now part of the teacher community that don't get a holiday at all, Ustaz Anwar?
2: No holidays for me while the school term is coming to an end. While I do work with university students in some of the programs that I high school students in some of the programs that I facilitate, there's still other work activities that carry on. So no holidays, unfortunately.
1: Ustaz Anwar, we have been opening up, or about to open up chapter 8, wherein the author discusses leadership of the Arab world, wherein he mentions that the Arab world has a unique responsibility in the revival of the Muslim Ummah. And Ustaz Abul Hassan Ali Nadwi Rahimahullah is no ordinary contributor to the Arab world. He is an acclaimed, recognized scholar amongst them. And, you know, a long-time member of Rabita, a long-time member of many other, especially literary organizations of the Arab world, and a recipient of a numerous host of rewards for his services towards Islam. It's only in recent years wherein there's been this so-called modernist element and crackdown in many parts of the world that you've seen such books, including, in fact, the Hayat Usama as well, disappear from the shelves of many of the bookstores. But you know what, if you belong to my generation, especially our student generation, and if you had to go to any one of these bookstores in the Arab world, whether it was the Jarir, you know, of old, even outside Mecca and Medina for that matter, you would likely see, even in places that were assumedly on the, you know, following a more modernistic branch of the faith, you would find a good presence of Maulana's books, probably occupying an entire shelf, and in fact a very popular writer when it would come to the Cairo book fairs of the 80s and the 90s for that matter. But it's a different zamana, a different period that we are living in. But nonetheless, he argues that the Arab world has a unique responsibility in the revival of the Muslim Ummah, because after all, at the end of the day, the Jaziratul Arab, Arabia, is the birthplace of Islam and the very source of its original leadership.
2: Maulana Abul Hasan Ali Nadwi, in his contribution his contribution to, you know, Arabic literature, particularly in the 20th century. I mean, there's many students, almost every non-Arab student of the Arabic language has come across the very famous Qasasun Nabiyyin. Even Arabs themselves, when they want to learn Fusha, it's not uncommon to find them reading, whether as children or even as adults who want to, you know, really learn formal and classical language later on in life, that they will read works such as Qasasun Nabiyyin. And while that's not his, let's say, it's not his most, let's say, his most academic work, he wrote that as a beginner reader for, you know, students of the language. And his, you know, his greater works are such as what we are discussing, you know, in our current program, Mada Khosir al-Alamu bi Inhitat al-Muslimin, translated as Islam in the World. His place as a writer and as a master of the language, you know, who could read, write, understand, and even speak as an academic in the Arab language, in the Arabic language, was totally unsurpassed. And Maulana Abul Hasan Ali Nadwi is one of those people that, because of his mastery of the language, you know, it lent him an insight into, I would say, the psychology and even the deep cultural understanding of who the Arabs were as a people. So in this chapter 8, the master of the language, as he's approaching, you know, the role and responsibilities of Arab Muslims in the Ummah, it's not, you know, these are not comments that are coming out of, you know, let's say the blue, and someone who would have traveled to the Middle East but could not have, you know, necessarily really entered deep into, you know, a very significant understanding of the Middle East. Maulana Abul Hasan Ali Nadwi was the type of person, mashallah, that whether he was at Al-Azhar University in Cairo, or he was lecturing at Medina University in Madinatul Munawwara, or he was at in passing through Syria, scholars of the Arab world would rush and, you know, flock to him, you know, to attempt to meet him and to benefit from his knowledge and from his insights. So his comments on the Arab world, saying that firstly, the Arabs need to understand that their identity as a people is very, very closely linked to Islam. And he's echoing then the sentiments and the thoughts of Umar al-Khattab radiallahu anhu, who basically says that, you know what were the Arabs before Islam? And it was Islam that honored the Arabs. And if the Arabs as a people were to let go of Islam, then, you know, they would not be honored and dignified, and rather they would be a humiliated and a downtrodden people. So Maulana's comments, what we're going to discuss tonight, is pertinent in that he is able to link history with a very, very deep and significant reading of the Arab psyche and of Arab culture.
1: So he gives his reasons, Ustad Anwar, wherein he mentions, amongst others, that Mecca and Medina are the two holiest cities in Islam. And this is a very important, you know, reminder for us that although it may look at something geographical on the map, but in actual fact, although it may be geographical, it's no ordinary geography Allah subhanahu wa ta'ala has chosen, Mecca and Medina. It was for this reason that Rasulullah s.a.w. Ensured that Mecca become the haram of the Muslim Ummah. It was for this reason that Rasulullah s.a.w. amongst his last advices, Akhrijul Yahuda wa Nasara min Jaziratil Arab, that you take out the Yahud and the Nasara from the, you know, from the Arabian Peninsula. It was also his desire that they be removed from Medina, which was completed in the areas around Medina that was completed in the time of Omar radiallahu anh. So although it may seem that this is a geographical area, it's actually the heartland of Islam. Rasulullah himself was from the first generation of Muslims, and the first generation of Muslims were predominantly Arabs. The few that were not of Arabic origin were at least Arabic speaking. Sayyidina Bilal radiallahu anh, Sohaib Rumi radiallahu anh, Salman Farsi, all of them, or three of them, and there were others as well, that although they may not have been ancestrally Arabs, but they were Arabic speaking to a point that everything that was said in the khutbah, every instruction of Nabi sallallahu alaihi wasallam and the community itself, they were immersed in the language. And of course, the Arabic lands always, you know, pose strategic significance to the world, not from now, but from those days. I mean, Alexander understood it. Who else? Every single call, even before Alexander, Xerxes of the Persian Empire understood it. Mm-hmm. It had always been, the Romans understood it, even the Greeks, all of them understood the value of the strategic, hold of the Arabian Peninsula. I mean, look at Napoleon of all people. He is there in France. He is waging war against the French powers. But him understanding the strategic role of the Middle East or the Arabian lands now warrants him to come to Egypt. And that represents Napoleon's invasion of Egypt, which he held, by the way, for a couple of years before having been removed, and you know that was the end of him. But to show that they understood, even now, the common powers of the day, the global powers, UK, the Great Britain of old, and the United States of today, understand the value of the region itself. So he gives the whole host of reasons as to why the Arab world should and must be at the forefront of retaining Muslim strength.
2: And what's also very important with this idea of retaining a Muslim strength, and also looking at historical figures of the past, such as Alexander and Napoleon, much centuries, but millennia later, is the fact that even till today, right now, I mean, the world is titillating on the possibility of World War III, really because of events that are taking place in the Arab world. We look at one, what is happening naturally in Palestine, and that's within the heart of the Arab world itself. And then we also see within Iran, and that's basically on the borders of the Arab world, but within the Middle East, and you know, the standoff between the United States of America and Iran, and the effect that that's having across the entire world. The fact that, for example, even in Yemen, we talk about how essentially people that could be written off as, you know, desert nomads, goat herders, have on more than one occasion been able to bring global shipping to a standstill, or to affect, you know, global shipping significantly, that, you know, let's say routine scheduling, delivery cycles and everything, affected throughout the entire world. So the Middle East, no matter how the world will technologically change, the Arab world remains one, a very geostrategic location. It has significant, mineral resources, whether it be gas, whether it be oil. And now also with the development of trade hubs throughout the Middle East, and really this is, you know, a centuries old practice, because Makkah al-Mukarramah was even a trade hub, as we discovered when we studied the Sirah through the book Rabiul Awal by Ustad Wada Khanfer. We even seen how the Muslims in Medina al-Munawwara developed their own trade hub and trade routes via, Medina as opposed to Mecca, when they were having a standoff with the Quraysh. So that idea of being, you know, a center of world trade where different cultures meet, but also many cultures become enlightened, by contact with the Middle East, we're still seeing that today. So the Arabs then play a very, very strategic role. They historically have played a strategic role in the adoption and the spread of Islam. But Mawlana Abul Hasan Ali Nadwi makes a very, very clear point, and we see this echoed throughout Islamic history, is that Islam was never about, let's say, a type of Arab nationalism. the Prophet sallallahu alaihi wasallam welcomed and reached out to other communities. Hence, we see the three Sahaba radiallahu anhum that you mentioned, Sayyidina Bilal radiallahu anhu, Salman al-Farisi, and Suhaib al-Rumi. May Allah be pleased with all of them. And there are others as well. But we also see that the Nabi sallallahu alaihi wasallam wrote letters and sent envoys and emissaries to different lands, to people of different cultures, inviting their leaders and thus inviting them to the deen. So there was no notion that this is a way of life and a way of being only for Arabs. But we can't deny the strong significance that basically the Arabs have played, the significant role that they have played in the spread and the development of Islam. It's also useful to touch on to the fact that the Quran was revealed in Arabic, and that the language of the Messenger sallallahu alaihi wasallam is Arabic, and that for any Islamic scholar that wants to be taken seriously and is worth their salt, him or her will have to study the Arabic language, because without studying Arabic and becoming very conversant in it, essentially 1,400 plus years of, you know, of knowledge, of literature, of investigation, those doors remain closed to a person, because the majority of our religious writing for over millennia, yes, we have other languages as well, but for over millennia, millennium has been in the Arabic language. And many great Muslim scholars who wrote, as Mawlana Abul Hasan Ali Nadwi wrote, you know, very significantly in Arabic, were not actually Arabs themselves, but they had made the language their own. We will refer to them in the Arabic language as Musta'arab. You know, people who have adopted the language as their own, they've made it their own, and they flourished in the language, and their contributions stand till today, that everybody reads their works and benefits from their knowledge through the Arabic language.
1: You know, he also writes, Ustaz Anwar, that the Arabs are actually the cradle of Islam, where, you know, Imam Abu Hassan Nadwi rahimahullah, he says Arabia has a special historical responsibility because Islam saw its origins, saw its beginning there. I mean, it was the Arab community that heard the message of the Nabi sallallahu alaihi wasallam, accepted Islam, number one, majority of them, as we had, you know, spoke on before. Sacrifice for the new faith was primarily from the community of the Quraysh and the Ansar, which was, of course, the Aus and the Khazraj. So these three tribes put together the initial generation, or the prophetic generation of Islam, saw basically most of the Qurbani and sacrifice and Mujahada coming from that community alone. They were the ones who carried Islam beyond Arabia, not only during the prophetic period, but if you look at the whole of East Africa, I mean, how did Islam come to that part of the world? That's a major Muslim, you know, community. Through the medium of trade with Arab communities, Indonesia, Islam's presence on the islands, the archipelago of Indonesia, Malaysia, which also encompasses much of the southern Philippines, Mindanao, as well as the countries of Brunei, all the way as far as the Muslim presence in southern Vietnam, for that matter, is as a result of Arab trade. Maybe Asian and Indian traders came later on, but the initial people that were there, that have interwoven themselves into the fabric of the community, were Arab traders. The southern part of India, not the northern part that saw Muslim expansion from, you know, present-day Afghanistan or Balkh, as it was called back in the day, but the southern, the coast of Malabar, etc., the coast of Kokan, which is now in the southern part of the peninsula itself, their influence and their Islam came from the Arab, especially Yemeni and Iraqi traders that were there. The fact that the catalyst of Muhammad bin Qasim's army that eventually came to the north was as a result of traders who came from Basra, who established themselves in the south of India and Sri Lanka, and their families were now pirated off the coast of present-day Sindh, which showed you that there already was a Muslim presence of the Arabs in that that part of the world. Now, this is, of course, not a geographical spread of Islam or a discussion regarding there, but this is what he's referring to, that the initial hard work of travel, of da'wah, of outreach was done by that community to a point that nobody since has replicated them. If you're speaking of those who came out primarily from the Arabian Peninsula, and this would be true of the Hadhrami southern Arabian population, but then at the end of the day, even if people are Qurayshi, their origins are from where? Jurhum. At the end of the day, they were from the south, so the very heartland of Arabia is in fact the south, Yemen in particular. And so they took it to the entire world. And he also, in that same discussion, I know he's living at a time, right? He's writing this in the 60s and 70s, wherein Arab nationalism is at its height, whether it's Jordanian nationalism, Omani nationalism. And so I can understand that he is restricted in his writing. We can't put him in the 21st century right now. He's attempting to reach out to those Arabs, but if he goes hard against Arab nationalism, if he goes hard against, let's say, Egyptian Arab nationalism or Syrian Arab nationalism, which was popular at that point in time, well, his rapport with that part of the world is going to break immediately, because they are going to see him as an antagonist. So he doesn't directly mention it, but he also counsels them, which is rightfully so. He's calling them with hikmah, with wisdom, about that Arab nationalism which saw its popularity post-World War I, wherein Arab nationalism contributed to the fall of the Khilafah directly, and which today the Muslim Ummah languishes because of the issues of Arab nationalism, which exists to a degree today, but to a great extent what it saw in the early days. Your thoughts on that, Ustaz Anwar?
2: Absolutely. So when we look at, for example, Maulana Abul Hasan Ali Nadvi's discussion, you know, about essentially Arab nationalism, we have to look at the period in which he was writing, the notion of, you know, Arab socialism, the Ba'ath party that was emerging because of Michael Aflaq throughout the Middle East. I mean, Michael Aflaq coming from Syria, then the Ba'ath party, you know, finding its way into Iraq, and Saddam Hussein, you know, was also a Ba'athist, right? And then we seen, you know, the also in a similar period is also, for example, Jamal Abdel Nasser of Egypt, and his particular brand of, you know, of Arab Marxism slash socialism, and this idea of being Arab, but it's done in a way in which it is almost, not entirely, but almost divorced of Islam. And Maulana Abul Hasan Ali Nadvi is critiquing that, you know, that development. I will also argue, though, you know, Maulana Abul Hasan Ali Nadvi's writings can be superimposed onto the region again today, because we do see, and we can say it, particularly within the kingdom of Saudi Arabia, with the type of developments we see in the United Arab Emirates, there is this idea that, you know, to tap into an Arab history that predates Islam, or to tap into an Arab identity besides the Islamic identity that, you know, the Arab history and identity has been wedded to for 1,400 years. So his thoughts naturally still, you know, resonate today. And Maulana Abul Hasan Ali Nadvi, while writing out very, very subtly, and this is, you know, a mark of his scholarship almost throughout all of his works, is that he's very subtle in his writing. But a person that knows the history, or is willing to look into what was going on in the world at the time, look up the references, then you can see that, you know, he's either criticizing or praising the, you know, the various currents and trends of the time in which he's living in. And he is criticizing, you know, what he would have seen at the time, the rise of, you know, an Arab nationalism. And that, you know, when we look at it historically, it was this notion of, let's say, the Arabs becoming independent of their responsibility towards the Ummah, that made them, you know, jump onto escapades and adventures, like, for example, essentially rebelling against the office of the Khalifa of the time, which happened to be an Ottoman Khilafat at the time. You know, the British were involved in essentially festering a wedge between the Arabs and the Turks. Yes, they would have used, you know, whatever legitimate tribes they could find, and then basically used, you know, tribes and tribal identities to essentially shatter Muslim unity. And then as a consequence of that, after the Khilafat has fallen, when the Middle East now has been cut up into different nations, nation states by Sykes-Picot,

0: He was very, very vociferous about the preservation of the language amongst Arabs. And he said, you know, and he wrote rather, that essentially there's going to be a type of a figurative book burning if the Arabs lose their ability to understand classical and formal Arabic, because they will not be able to tap into, one, the heritage of Islam, but also their heritage of, as a people, which is directly linked to Islam. And he was, you know, for example, very concerned that in the various Arab nation states, the idea of people leaving the study of classical and formal Arabic and only focusing on basically what we refer today as the various, let's say, Amiya, you know, or let's say localized dialects and accents. He was very concerned about that, because essentially it was like a type of a figurative book burning, where then you leave the people completely disanchored, not knowing who they are and what is their role within the larger world.
1: Finally, before we conclude, Ustadh Anwar, he speaks about faith is the real strength of the Arabs, in other words, Iman. He alludes to the fact that, look here, Islam came to them. They were a nation that was backward in every sense. Personal traits, no doubt they had, by way of eloquence, etc. But governance as a nation was practically non-existent amongst them. Tribal governance existed. Therefore, a tribal territory would possibly be controlled, but they were not a country to speak of, to a point that they were subject to the authority of other parts of the world. If the Arabs were living in the northern part of the Arabian Peninsula, they were vassals of the Roman Empire. Everywhere else, including Yemen, they were likely vassals of the Persian Empire, because the Persian influence extended all that way. And that was the case, of course, in Mecca and Medina as well, that although they enjoyed that sense of autonomy when it comes to managing their own affairs, at any point in time, the Persians could in fact rein them in. They had no reason to do so or to push any resources there, because there was nothing to gain from that part of the world. But by all, for all purposes, that's exactly what they were. But that Iman and that faith that they had now developed produced qualities, courage, discipline, honesty, which was absent amongst them, ukhuwa and brotherhood, which was basically only tribal. It was tribal brotherhood, nothing beyond that. But this now came as a result of Iman and Islam. And all of this here was something which was the result of them and their spiritual foundation. So what he does is that he tries to engage with the Arabs, telling them that, you know what, if you want to regain meaningful leadership of yourselves and the world for that matter, then there is no way you're going to find it by only involving yourself in following Western political or economic systems. You are going to have to revive your lost legacy. Your thoughts on that, Ustadh Anwar?
0: I find myself, you know, very in a position where it's very difficult to disagree with Mawlana Abul Hasan Ali Nadwi rahimullah. Because, you know, him being a phenomenal historian. And what we do see in the history of the Arabs, even when we read other works beyond the writings of Mawlana Abul Hasan Ali Nadwi, we see basically the Arabs standing and stepping into and then standing on the world stage is largely because of Islam. And yes, they had many great traits before Islam, this really, you know, that latent potential that they had, you know, really gets utilized for the full benefit of humanity. And it is Allah's plan that these were not a philosophical people before Islam. These were not a people that had, you know, a large scale of organization and, you know, let's say, group coherence and unity and cohesion before Islam. So one can say when Islam, you know, came to them, it was, they already, you know, possessed, you know, a very, you know, large vision of the world, and they just then took that vision. You know, they already had that vision, so Islam was just an added ingredient. No. Islam basically takes the raw material of them as human beings, and Allah subhanahu wa ta'ala, through the revelation of the Quran, through the sending of the Nabi sallallahu alayhi wa sallam, who enacts the Quran because he was a walking Quran, basically

0: essentially molds and shapes an entire people that will then carry that the message of Tawheed and of Risala to the rest of the world. So this is a people that for all intents and purposes was used as a vehicle to convey Islam to the rest of the world. So Islam basically takes them out of their tribalistic mentality and gives them a whole vision of humanity. Islam takes them from being an illiterate group of communities and gives them a book, and they become highly literate, and they even start contributing to the world's literary tradition. I hold a very unpopular opinion, well, I think it's unpopular in certain academic circles, that let's say before the revelation of the Quran, reading and writing was not as widespread globally, not just in the Arabian Peninsula. Yes, other cultures had already started to read and write, great. But once it was the Muslims who stepped onto the world stage, that's when writing and reading basically became what we experience today. And the Arabs played a phenomenal role in this, because the Quran made them essentially hungry for new knowledge. The Sunnah made them human being, and refined them so that they could engage other cultures, they could absorb their knowledge, they could retailer it, you know, through the Islamic worldview, preserve it for posterity and share it with others.
1: Ustadh Anwar Jatim, Jazakumullah Khairan for this time this evening. Yes, nearly a quarter to 8 o'clock right here on Radio Islam International. Ustadh, looking forward, inshallah, to engaging with you in the next session, in the days ahead. Assalamu alaikum wa rahmatullahi wa barakatuh.
0: Jazakallah khairan wa alaikum salam wa rahmatullahi wa barakatuh.
1: Yeah, that's right. Quarter two, that means time for curtains and our part of the world. Been a long day, a longer week for some reason or the other. But fortunately, alhamdulillah, at the tail end of it, tomorrow is in fact midpoint, Wednesday. Seeing you in the morning, inshallah, tomorrow, not in the evening. Different schedule for the next couple of days as we approach the end of term, beginning of not so much the school holidays. We're about a few days, a week or so from there. But you get the drift, right? When you have the holiday environment out there, a bit of change of schedule. So inshallah, around about a quarter past, 10 past 6 a.m. in the morning, meet you once again. From now or till now, assalamu alaikum wa rahmatullahi wa barakatuh.
2: The readout of the sick list is brought to you by Africa Muslims Agency. Sponsor a water well for 16,500 rand or a borehole in Africa or Afghanistan for 65,000 rand as a means of gaining shifa. We make dua that Allah grants all those who are sick shifa and a speedy recovery. Africa Muslims Agency. Empowering, educating, inspiring.
3: The virtues of visiting the sick. Hazrat Abu Huraira radiallahu anhu reports that Rasulullah sallallahu alaihi wasallam said, "Whomsoever visits a sick person or visits his brother for the sake of Allah Ta'ala, a caller calls out, 'You have done good. Your footsteps are blessed, and you have prepared an abode in Jannah.'"
4: Assalamu alaikum wa rahmatullahi wa barakatuh. This is the Sick List on Radio Islam International. From Lanesha, we have Noor Jahan Said, Ismail Muhammad, Karima May, Abdurrahman Ismail, and Nadia Musa. From Lanesha South, we have Yunus Khan. From El Dorado Park, we have Badrunisha Pecha. From Azadville, we have Fatima Osman. From Ridgeway, we have Shirin Mullah. From El Park, we have Zunaid Yunus Baam and Muhammad Tair Nakuda. From Johannesburg, we have Ahmed Said, Kutsum Ismail, and Musa Hatia. From Pretoria, we have Safaraz Nurbai. From Durban, we have Aisha Bibilahe and Ikram Khan. And from the United Kingdom, we have Rumisa Badwalia. May Allah subhanahu wa ta'ala grant a sick complete shifa. Ameen.

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1: The announcements that are aired on the Community News are a result of ICASA regulations. Radio Islam does not necessarily associate itself with any of the organizations, events, or programs that are aired in the Community News. 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
2: Madrasa Tarbiyatul Atfal in Asia warmly invites you to their open day on Saturday the 12th of September 2026 from 2 p.m. to 3:30 p.m. Exclusively open to ladies and girls. 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We are hosting both languages, English for English speaking, Urdu for Urdu speaking. 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Come and enjoy Saturday afternoon with us. Remember to RSVP, inshallah. May Allah Ta'ala bless us all with His pleasure and Jannatul Firdaus. Ameen. See you at our madrasa on Saturday, inshallah.
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1: 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distinction, and raise him to the praiseworthy station which you have promised him. Then on the day of resurrection, my intercession will be lawful for him. Sahih al-Bukhari.
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1: Assalamu alaikum wa rahmatullahi wa barakatuh. The time is 8 p.m. Making headlines at this hour. MK Party calls for VAT to be removed from electricity. It's Laylatul Arbi'a, the 4th of Rabi'ul Awwal, Rabi'ul Ukhra, 1448, corresponding to September the 15th, 2026. South Africans will continue paying VAT on electricity despite electricity tariffs rising by as much as 165% over the past decade. National Treasury says removing VAT from electricity is not on the government's agenda, while the MK Party is calling for electricity to be added to the list of goods that are zero rated for VAT. Radio Islam spoke to energy expert and MK Party MP Adil Nchabeleng, who says the party raised the proposal with Treasury during last year's debate over the VAT increase.
2: Treasury can give an opinion because currently gazetted. So what we are going to be doing is we are gazetting a law to say that we want a debate in Parliament that should actually adopt the motion to actually have a law that will allow for electricity to be zero rated from a VAT point of view. It has to be added in the basket of goods that are VAT zero rated. Because of issues, extenuating factors that we are currently having a situation where the level of poverty as well as the level of economic suffering is so dire that we are not a first-class world country where people can afford electricity. We have a huge chunk of our population that lives on electricity, which is subsidized electricity.
1: In other local news, police have confirmed that a woman's body found in Clayville on the 7th of September is part of a series of murders being investigated in Ekurhuleni. Another woman's body was discovered near a clinic in Guatemala Springs, bringing the number of women's bodies found in Ekurhuleni over the past 2 months to 7. Meanwhile, the family of 38-year-old Elizabeth Tsonso has identified the body at the Germiston mortuary, while a criminologist is weighing in on the killings. On the African continent, Libya has suspended production and operation at 3 oil sites after security forces closed a major pipeline in the west of the country. The National Oil Corporation says the closure caused a dangerous rise in pressure along production lines, forcing the shutdowns. The corporation warns it could declare force majeure if the pipeline remains closed, saying prolonged disruptions could damage Libya's economy and affect government's ability to meet its financial obligations. In our Oman news, a Palestinian man has been killed during an overnight Israeli raid at his home in Al-Biraa in the occupied West Bank. The family of Ziad al-Yassini says soldiers shot him after an explosion was heard, while relatives claim he was unarmed and that paramedics were prevented from entering the room. The Israeli army says al-Yassini tried to seize a weapon, but his family disputes the account and says he was not politically active. Lastly, in our news, Qatar has warned that the continued closure of the Strait of Hormuz combined with a possible closure of the Bab al-Mandab waterway would have just consequences for the world. Qatar's foreign ministry says freedom of navigation through the Strait of Hormuz is vital to Qatar and the international community, and it is pushing for dialogue to ease regional tensions. The ministry says diplomatic and mediation efforts are continuing, with the regional crisis expected to be a major issue for Qatar at the upcoming United Nations General Assembly. Coming now to our finances, the rand is trading at 16 rands 25 cents to the dollar, 21 rands 90 cents to the pound, and 18 rands 75 cents to the euro. Gold is trading at $4,295.58 a fine ounce. Brent crude oil is at $105.68 a barrel. In our solar times, in the Johannesburg region, Fajr Solar will set in at 4:48 a.m. Sunrise will be at 4 minutes after 6 a.m. In the Durban region, Fajr Solar will set in at 4:34 a.m. Sunrise will be at 5:53 a.m. Inshallah. I'm Ishaq Rampai with your Radio Islam News. Assalamu alaikum rahmatullahi wa barakatuh.
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0: Assalamu alaikum wa rahmatullahi wa barakatuh. Welcome to Medical File, brought to you by the Islamic Medical Association of South Africa. I'm Dr. Faisal Suleiman, and my guest this evening is renowned psychiatrist, Dr. Ismail Mullah, very well known to the medical fraternity. Ismail is in private practice in Durban, and our topic tonight is a really complicated one, very often, and full of surprises. Attention deficit hyperactivity disorder, or ADHD, in adults. And it's my pleasure to welcome Dr. Mullah Ismail. Assalamu alaikum wa rahmatullahi wa barakatuh.
1: Wa alaikum salam wa barakatuh. Pleasure to be on the radio with you.
0: Thank you so much for joining us. Just a reminder, everyone, one is we are looking for more presenters. Inshallah, if there are healthcare professionals who would like to present the show, Dr. Farooq Hafiji, who coordinates all of this, would be very happy, and myself, to train you and assist you. And secondly, and of course, nowadays we do it from home. You don't have to go into the studio. Reminder, this is Simulcast on 7 radio stations nationally. Also, the Islamic Medical Association has a health sciences bursary fund. The cost of medical school tuition, often residence, is enormous. And we rely on your zakah and lila donations to assist us to help students who cannot afford the fees. So please be generous with your zakah and lila towards our health sciences bursary fund. Ismail, ADHD, not an easy disease, one often misdiagnosed, often missed, but often overdiagnosed, especially in young children, and we as general practitioners see it so often. But what would be the clinical definition of ADHD? And perhaps you can just take us through that.
1: I think the first thing, kind of understanding, you know, attention deficit hyperactivity disorder is part of the brain dysfunction, and therefore, let's try and understand it a little differently. You know, normally one would sort of talk of this is, let's say, a so-called normal person, and what we would call them today is neurotypical, means they fit a large number of individuals. Then you have a group of what we call neurodiverse individuals, and in this group of neurodiversity is your group of patients or individuals, starting with childhood first and foremost, with attention deficit hyperactivity disorder and autism spectrum disorder, etc. Suppose, in a way, it may be easy to understand the difference of this neurotypical and neurodiversity in terms of, say, from the medical side, if somebody has a stroke, it's very easy to know there's a kind of, let's say, a hole in the brain, the blood vessel has burst, and therefore that part of the brain is no longer functioning. Or if you look at somebody who has got epilepsy, it's easy to understand that this person's electrical activity in the brain is. Now, with the neurodiverse individuals, is what we call the wiring of the brain, and which involves the brain chemistry. As much as it may involve electrical activity, the wiring of the brain is disturbed, and therefore you get symptomatology. Now, as you pointing out that ADHD, yes, maybe in adults, cynically we put it as maybe becoming overdiagnosed, but let's go back. It's quite often that in children, it's not recognized and underdiagnosed and therefore not treated. And therefore, as much as when we look at adult ADHD, more often than not, we're looking for individuals who in adulthood have had been diagnosed, who've been treated in childhood, and therefore it continues into adulthood. Maybe 20, 25 years ago, there's quite often the talk that children reaching adolescence will outgrow the problem. And the answer is definitely, definitely no, because subsequently they've not only been sort of adult ADHD, but there's been what you'd call comorbid conditions. Like in a diabetic, first of all, start off with the diabetes itself, but eventually they're going to have complications from the diabetes, may even have hypertension, and therefore coronary artery disease, but your peripheral neuropathy, your kidney damage, all related to complications of diabetes. So in the same way, ADHD in adulthood, sometimes it has been missed in childhood, and therefore they fell in the cracks and they're coming for attention. But more often than not, they've got other complications. And therefore, sometimes it may be, let's say, an adult ADHD diagnosis, like it's a better diagnosis to have than some of the other mental health conditions, which the person certainly has. And maybe that is the main problem, as much as ADHD may be a problem. So coming back to looking at the symptomatology, same like in adulthood, the problem, there's sort of three areas of we look at is problems with attention and concentration, tension, problems with impulsivity, and problems with hyperactivity. And the figures kind of vary that more than over half children, maybe 60% of children diagnosed with ADHD in childhood actually go into and exhibit symptoms into adulthood. Sometimes what happens is the hyperactivity tends to sort of settle down a little bit. But the inattention problem, and more specifically the impulsivity, remains a problem. And that's what often gets them into difficulties. What we look for in our diagnosis as well is their challenges and difficulties they have must be in sort of, let's say, two or more areas of functioning. Like in a child, it would be school and at home, whereas in an adult, it'll be in the work environment, in the academic environment, in their relationships. So those areas must be sort of, these conditions or symptoms must exist with them. Just interrupt me whenever you want to. Okay, I'm just going to waffle away. And you just tell me when to interrupt me.
0: In fact, you're laying down a very nice basis from which we can then say what would be, I mean, we've got, we have a huge, a really broad topic to cover in very limited time. And perhaps we can, you know, in a sense that for the lay public that are listening, what are then perhaps the signs? I mean, you know, when we're young, we say, this is a juvenile delinquent, he's constantly naughty, doesn't sit still. Or that would be in Italian, growing up, you know, truancy, absentee from school, the parents get called, teachers complaining about, what are the, you know, sort of signs people or parents should be looking out to say, you know, you talk about misdiagnosis, some of the telltale signs that perhaps people should look out and say, okay, this should raise a red flag.
1: Okay. I think before I do that, maybe let's sort of get away from some of those, let's say, misconceptions that individuals have about this condition. I mean, first and foremost, it's not believed as a condition that, you know, somebody's making up this condition. And now we've got lots and lots of evidence, both sort of from the biological side, the clinical side, different kind of scanners, and the World Health Organization recognizes this as a condition. Then it may be said like some of these kids, especially in the adults, they're sort of lazy and that all they need to do is try harder and they will do well. Unfortunately, what you call many of these individuals are quite average, above average, high functioning. And therefore, it's not a matter of not making the effort. In fact, they try their level best, but unfortunately, their attention, concentration span impairs them. Then in all of these kids, they must be hyperactive. Then only you can make a diagnosis. And the answer is no. Some of these children and adults are not hyper at all. In fact, their difficulty is in what we call executive functioning, which I'll address later, but focusing and doing through a task in a way. Then what you call another misconception is that only boys get affected. And that's also not true, though, as much as more boys, 3-1. But girls do get affected. And quite often, girls and women, ADHD, are very good at what we call masking. They kind of camouflage their symptoms. And this is part of, even adults too, they kind of have learned throughout their childhood and young adulthood to sort of mask, to compensate, to hide, so that they don't get recognized as being, let's say, lazy and dysfunctional or non-cooperative, etc. Then one also concept would be, this person got ADHD, therefore, you know, they will never make it in school. They will never make it at university, and therefore there are problems at work. And the answer is, again, not true, that many of them are bright and smart and are really high achievers when they eventually get there. And quite often when you see them in adulthood, I mean, they will tell you that, you know, I definitely could have done much better. When I look back now, you know, I could have done much better. I passed, or I got a C aggregate, I got a B aggregate, but, you know, I could have had all A's. But I didn't know what was happening to me. I didn't know why this was happening or why I couldn't produce what I was supposed to be presenting. Another kind of misconception often is that, okay, parents are not doing the work properly. That's why these kids are naughty and therefore they're hyper. Again, this is not true. So let's come back to your sort of question about symptomatology. Like I mentioned, inattention, impulsivity, hyperactivity. Those are the three core areas. In adulthood, we add sort of, let's call it, two more dimensions. One involves sort of emotional dysregulation or emotional regulation. The other area will be difficulties, what, again, I mentioned the word executive functioning, which is not limited to attention only. So when we're looking at sort of attentional difficulties in adulthood, more specifically now, quite often they've sort of lost things or put things somewhere and they can't find it. It's got nothing to do with dementia. They put their phone somewhere, they put their wallet somewhere, car keys somewhere and can't find it. So again, the attention span has been so short that they've forgotten in a way. Then another
0: you will not believe how much my wife is pointing to me right now, but I won't say anything else.
1: I don't have diagnosed because lots of people today asking Dr. Google all kinds of questions and even ChatGPT and all these AI ones, and unfortunately is creating further problems for us in their diagnosis or misdiagnosis or self-diagnosis. But straight away then, you know, when you cut yourself that nice diagnosis as you want it, then it means you are done going after some chocolates that you want from the doctor, and that's not going to happen unless you have a proper assessment done. I'll come back to the medication just now. Then also difficulty concentrating, focusing, whether you're reading a book, whether you're sort of watching a movie or even a conversation as well, that their brain and their functioning is, they're not sort of, they're distracted. So while they're supposed to be hearing your conversation, there's something else that goes on and therefore their attention is there. Let's say, maybe a good example would be if somebody's watching TV and their focus is supposed to be on TV. But now you start talking to the person. Now, where is their brain supposed to focus? On your conversation or to the football match you're watching? And that's where the difficulty comes in. Another, what you call, because of the difficulty executive functioning, they sort of tend to procrastinate or even avoid or put off, postpone tasks that require a great deal of mental effort. They keep putting it off. That they may say, no, this thing is sort of boring, so if I don't want to do it. But meantime, they just cannot focus. Again, with children, we see it quite often in young adulthood as well, is that they make careless mistakes. Like in high school, you know, especially like, for instance, maths. Now, the person knows the answer, etc., but they put the wrong figure down. And when they get the result, they see, what a silly error I made. And that has emotional ramifications. Part of the inattention, more in children and in young adulthood, daydreaming, that means not focusing, being preoccupied with something else, etc. And unfortunately, they have difficulty keeping appointments, keep meeting deadlines, and often getting sidetracked, losing focus on what they're supposed to be doing. And therefore, in a work environment, lots of work gets unfinished. In the sort of area of, let's say, hyperactivity and impulsivity, again, this fidgetiness, restlessness comes in, they kind of pacing up and down. They cannot sit still for long periods of time. But interestingly, with kids, young adults, and even adults, they would stay focused on, and that's why often it's misleading, they'll stay focused on some tasks that, let's say, they kind of enjoy. And quite often parents will say this, more in children, that, you know, my child can sit and watch this particular program for 2 hours and he won't move from there. That's the difference in terms of where their focusing is. Now, unfortunately, in adulthood, a lot of the consequence of this kind of behavior creates risk-taking is one of the problems. Your teenage pregnancies, sexually acting out behavior, driving is, these individuals are hell on the road. Because in their impulsivity, they do not appreciate speed. And many, many car accidents occur as a result of their impulsivity, and let's call it impatience in a way, and speeding. Financially, again, they were a nightmare in terms of huge risk-taking behavior that occurs. Didn't mention gambling, but that's part of the risk-taking behavior. Their propensity to what you call addictive behavior, getting involved in drugs, which is often the complications. And then another quite problem which brings couples in for therapy is their anger issues. That they're so irritable and get angry so easily, and being impulsive, they lash out and unfortunately hurt the very people in so many ways, more often not physically but emotionally. That quite awful, the wife will say, you know, if only he can keep his mouth and shut his mouth and keep quiet, because the words that come out from his mouth are so hurtful that it's far worse than, you know, a knife stabbing me. That's how much I feel hurt by him. With the executive sort of functioning, they have difficulty adjusting to new situations. Their motivation, like I said, they keep procrastinating, so therefore they won't sort of get going with the task. They cannot organize their work. They can't prioritize their tasks as far as time management is concerned, because they don't understand, appreciate, or cannot work on deadlines. Therefore, work is always delayed. Then their ability to sort of what we would call working memory, because you are supposed to focus on something and then absorb that into your brain and memory. So you remember what it is, and then to get to the output side where you need to produce something. And their working memory is really, really difficult, and therefore their problem-solving ability is compromised. So those are kind of, you know, the symptoms that start off in childhood, many of them, and then becomes a little bit more complex, complicated in adulthood. Now, the two areas that I mentioned that are sort of more specific and get into present in adulthood is the emotional dysregulation. The emotional part, I mean, they have difficulty controlling their emotional experiences and managing their emotions, like mood swings. Now, having said mood swings, maybe at this point, I'll just briefly not go into detail with what we would call comorbidities, means other conditions that coexist and complicate ADHD. But there's a big, big link and connection between ADHD, childhood ADHD, adult ADHD, and bipolar disorder. And quite often the symptoms are shared, and sometimes you have a difficulty because you have to unfortunately end up treating both. Then the emotional reactions are quite often very intense. That it's, they feel overwhelmed in a way, and therefore they cannot control that emotion. So their reaction to that emotion or to that event or that situation is definitely out of proportion. And therefore, persons who are interacting with them would say, but I only said this, or I only did this. You come down like a ton of bricks on me. Why are you reacting this way? Oh, you know, you are overreacting. Meantime, the person with adult ADHD does not see that their reaction is an overreaction. To them, it's kind of normal, because that's what their brain is telling them. These individuals are very irritable. Small things trigger them off, and therefore your frustration and your anger comes out in various situations. So they've got very

0: and devastated by what was said. They cannot sort of utilize, obviously, treatment later, yes, sort of techniques of calming themselves down. That you are angry right now, and having that ability, first of all, to realize I'm so angry right now, I'm going to say things, I'm going to do things that are going to get me into trouble, and I'm going to regret that. So to kind of stop and then relook at it, like we say, take a few breaths in, 30 seconds, sit out on somewhere before you react. No, unfortunately, they just react, and therefore you get a huge outpouring of all kinds of emotions. They also have difficulty, you know, managing their own emotions, and that's why this whole regulation, emotional regulation, becomes a challenge in their treatment. Yep, I think I've said more than enough.
1: It's in fact, I think you're giving a very, very, you know, relevant and detailed explanation for parents out there, teachers that are listening, Molanas, you know, to recognize these things well in the home, whether in school, whether in the madrasa, and of course the coping mechanisms. Because if you understand, as you've, you know, so well elaborated and described, if the parent understands that this is just what is normal for you is not normal for you, you know, for them, this is how they rewire in their brain. Therefore, the management cannot be as you manage other one, you know, just get over it, you know, keep quiet, sit in a corner, you expect him to listen, or, you know, your cousins all, you know, you look at them, they're all sitting quietly, they're all listening to only you, you know, that management ain't going to work. So perhaps then we should go towards, you know, what one is how it's handled in the home. But then What is then, you know, the many, and of course, it's to use the word treatment is an undersimplification, because it's a whole management process involving not just medication and not just a Molana and a Taoist, but also, you know, management at home, management with the teacher, etc. And where does one start with that, Ismail?
0: I think the first step is, you know, a proper diagnostic assessment, not a sort of a self-assessment. And this is, unfortunately or fortunately, it's time-consuming in practice that, to do a proper assessment, because obviously with children, when you see them, I mean, that's, you know, the whole life ahead is. But, you know, when you're seeing an adult, I mean, they have fallen in the cracks. And, you know, you can't rewrite history. They've missed out so much in their lives that now you want to try and recoup some of it so that you make their lives or their functionality much better than what it was in the previous 25 and 30 years. So a proper assessment is important. In that assessment, I mean, first and foremost, taking a good, proper history so that you know that, listen, in childhood, you know, that's what happened. For instance, kind of get hold of their previous school reports and all kinds of collateral histories from everybody, from the parents to relatives, if there's a former educator they could get hold of and say, what was he like, etc. But the school reports kind of is a giveaway in a sense that, you know, one test in maths, you got 95%. Next test, you got 45%. Now, what's happening? There's variability in responses. So the scatter of these responses in their tests, etc. And generally, they've been sort of disorganized in their work, and they were really underachieving. Then we're looking at a pattern of some of these symptoms persisting into young adulthood. So you look at a high school career, they're bright, they're smart, they're going to university. Now, because they've got, let's say, received not IQ appropriate or in their ability, grade 12, but they get to university. Now, I did a BSc rather than, you know, I wanted to get into medicine, or, you know, I'll become an accountant today, but, you know, this happened and this happened. So that underachievement obviously has a huge impact on their self-esteem and their self-image. Then the difficulties that are being presented right now at adulthood has to be in more than sort of two or more situations. Therefore, we're looking at work, we're looking at sort of the family side, then we're looking at sort of relationships, peer group relationships, etc., extended family relationships. Then we're looking at impairment. There must be functional impairment. But what's going on in your employment? So maybe a report from the employer. that he's making silly mistakes, especially those who are working with

0: figures, etc. Somebody else picks up the mistake. Sometimes the mistake is not picked up at all, and it has consequences for this person. Their relationship, interpersonal relationship with the family first and with the wife, then you look at the man with his children, what's going on, then what's happening with the intern. So often the wife will say, you know, he ends up in fighting with everybody. Nobody wants to be friends with him. Nobody wants to be when he's there socially. They're all on sort of walking on eggshell because just now, you know, we're going to say something or he says something and upsets all of us and messes up the whole gathering or social days spoiled because of him. That kind of, so you need that kind of information itself. Looking at, you know, their finances, how they are handling their finances. And that's where the impulsivity comes in. Quite often on the quiet, and now that with, you have online gambling, that individuals are into gambling and they're losing huge sums of money out of the impulsivity and obviously getting sort of a high, so-called, and we'll talk about sort of dopamine as one of the brain chemicals which gives you the high. So gambling stimulates that dopamine for you. Therefore, you continue to gamble and obviously lose a lot of money. Driving, as I mentioned earlier, you know, number of just brief history. I mean, how many car accidents have you had so far in the last 5 years? And you say, no, that idiot came in front of me. And, you know, the road rage is the kind of related information there itself. So as much information that you get about the past and current interactions, relationships, functionality is all important. Then the medical side is important as well. There's a 35, 40-year-old who has a medical history.
1: Ismail, sorry, I'm going to interrupt you. I'm sorry about that. We just need to take a short ad break, and then we come back. We'll need to you know, start looking at therapy, etc. You know, there is so much to cover, and I'll speak with Dr. Hafidji as well. I think we'll probably, I mean, we haven't opened the lines. I am sure there are parents out there that have you know, thousands of questions, and maybe we'll try and do a second session where we open the lines right from the outset and field some questions and some queries. But let's take a short ad break, and when we come, we can then just focus perhaps on some sort of management and takeaway messages.
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0: Assalamu alaikum wa rahmatullahi wa barakatuh. If you've just joined us, you're listening to Medical Fab, brought to you by the Islamic Medical Association. I'm Dr. Faisal Suleiman, and my guest this evening is a renowned psychiatrist and who's been in practice now. Perhaps Ismail can tell us, Dr. Ismail Mullah. Ismail, where are you practicing from?
1: You know, my practice was at what you call Parkland's Hospital there. I'm now moved to Umhlanga, right across the road from Umhlanga Hospital in Durban.
0: All right, mashallah. So if you need to get hold of Dr. Ismail Mullah, anything he has said resonates with you or a child, you can easily find him on a search engine, inshallah. We've been discussing ADHD, inshallah. You know, it's a huge topic. We haven't even scratched the surface of it. I know we haven't opened the line simply because we started a bit late and there was a lot to cover, but inshallah, we will try and have a second show where we open the lines for take queries. Ismail, before I interrupted you, we were just about starting to talk a little bit about management. Perhaps you want to just continue there.
1: Yeah, I think what you call this, a couple of things further, just in that what you call part of the assessment part is, you know, looking at the history, like I said, gathering as much information as possible, because that gives you an idea of what has happened in the past and therefore the level that you're dealing with now. Because that obviously has implications for your management and, let's say, prognosis, I mean, what's going to happen further. And therefore, the medical history is important. If this person has had operated car accidents, for instance, and therefore there have been injuries there, you know, whether there's been previous mental health involvement itself, obviously drug use is very important to check. Also, the kind of, let's call it the sleep history, because sleep is very important in terms of the brain chemical side. So that will give us an idea. Then also sort of, you know, what medication they have taken in the past, some often self-prescribed, you know, these so-called homeopathic medications, et cetera, all of that sort of comes in, and then depends on the person's age as well. If the person is 40, 45 years old, already hypertensive, or is it, you know, one has to do a cardiac assessment because your some of medication, if you're going to be using, may have problems on the heart for you. Okay. Then in your assessment as well is, you're not at the age and the adult you're going to find, let's call it, the pure ADHD. In the same breath, somebody who's had diabetes for 10, 15 years, is unlikely that person will be on diabetic only. They're going to have some other comorbid condition. So I already mentioned sort of bipolar disorder, mood dysregulation, and mood instability. Anxiety and depression are very common coexisting conditions here with this. Drug abuse, it's a huge, huge problem that these individuals have complicated their lives having basic diagnosis, let's say, or misdiagnosed or underdiagnosed ADHD, start using various chemical substances, whether to help themselves as they may feel or complicate their lives even further. So therefore, drug use is very crucial. I mentioned sort of neurodiversity and autism spectrum comes in there quite often. ADHD in children, autism spectrum in children carries on to ADHD and ASD, what you call in adulthood as well. Sleep problems are a huge problem as well with these adults. And unfortunately, having taken substances more often, maybe let's say cocaine, for instance, which keeps you awake, then they start taking hypnotics to try and sort that problem out. Does a person have some specific learning problem that was not diagnosed? Quite often, people call it dyslexia, but some reading difficulty or difficulty focusing on sort of recognizing the written word in a way or keeping it in touch. Another sort of, I won't say complicating, but associated factor, and one has to consider in basically every person we see in mental health, is their personality characteristics, and some of them even have personality disorders. So for instance, somebody with ADHD, bipolar disorder, and then you complicate that with a borderline personality disorder, you've got a nightmare of a patient to deal with in the long term. They're huge, huge challenges. And then if they've got cardio or heart problems, then you've got to be very circumspect in what medication you use. So I suppose the first line treatment, most crucial and well sort of documented scientifically, is sort of medication use, and stimulant medication has been the hallmark. And everybody knows the trade name, but let's stick with the sort of the medical name, pharmacological name of methylphenidate, which comes in sort of short-acting form, rapid-acting form, works about 2 to 4 hours. Then you've got your long-acting, which works throughout the day, so it takes away the need for taking medication twice a day. I'm not going into details about dosage, except I'm just going to mention the medication names and then obviously the potential side effects that need to be observed, looked out for in these patients. Then sort of a group of 10 stimulants, which were banned in South Africa about five, seven years ago. And this is your amphetamine groups of medications. Now, on the street years ago was called sort of speed. And individuals who abused amphetamines developed schizophrenia, developed psychosis, and that's why it got banned. Now, though it was not banned overseas, in the UK, in the States, Canada, in Europe, it remained. Therefore, it has been reintroduced into South Africa. And it's still early days, but again, all of these medications have a potential of being diverted. And those who don't have a diagnosis but manage to find these medications are using it and abusing it and misusing it. And there's potential side effects or potential problems that may emerge in this group of individuals who do not have a diagnosis of ADHD. Those who have ADHD, properly diagnosed, recognize these medications have sort of, let's call it, minimal side effects as far as the psychosis part is concerned. Then another non-stimulant medication, but useful with what you call in ADHD, is atomoxetine. It's an interesting sort of product because atomoxetine is actually related to fluoxetine, which was sort of, people may know fluoxetine as Prozac. Now, when Prozac came out, and then what you call the drug company was looking for another product like Prozac, antidepressant, what you call, did not find something for depression, but they found, first of all, olanzapine. And olanzapine, known product name Zyprexa, found was quite useful for schizophrenia and bipolar disorder. And then they continued to experiment with the product itself, the molecule, and they came across atomoxetine, and that was found to be useful in ADHD. Unfortunately, it's very different from what is a non-stimulant, different from stimulant medication, takes quite a while, long while to work, and take 2-3 months before you see some benefit from the atomoxetine, because the way the mode of action at the brain chemical level. Then there's one or two other products that are sort of not available, like guanfacine, not available in South Africa by the special request. But there is a particular antidepressant, because the aim or the deficiency, if I put it that way, hypothetically, is dopamine in these individuals. Because dopamine is a brain chemical that our good feel-good chemical, but helps us focus and concentrate. So there's an antidepressant called bupropion, which actually works on dopamine. So it's antidepressant. So when I see somebody who's has ADHD, adult ADHD, but as a result of the condition and their dysfunctionality and non-performance and consequences of their illness, that they get quite severely depressed, that my first choice actually is bupropion, which will help deal with the depression, stimulate the dopamine, which will then help the concentration as well. Now, that's the sort of medication management very briefly. But also important is to treat the comorbid conditions. Now, I'm going to detail with that. Your bipolar has its own management schedule guidelines. And I know a couple of times there have been programs on Radio Al Ansar, on bipolar disorder. Then you've got the anxiety disorders that need to be addressed individually and concurrently with the ADHD. Autism spectrum, I know there was also a talk on the radio here. So again, you know, you're treating quite often more than one condition. And then, not lastly, but quite important, I put medication first, because without sort of sufficient stability in this individual, your psychological and behavioral techniques will be totally useless. It's the therapists, the occupational therapists, speech and language therapists all complain that, listen, he's too fidgety, he's too restless, I can't do any work with him. So please sort him out with his medication first, stabilize him so that, you know, we can then work with him. So there's different sort of psychotherapeutic techniques, and one that has got good evidence now is what we call CBT, cognitive behavior therapy. The word cognition means thought processes. Our thought processes govern our behavior. Therefore, if you change the thought process, you will change the behavior. Therefore, you work on that thought process where the person is so angry, impulsively they're going to act. You got your medication that will help them, let's say, control some of that, and then they're taking the deep breath in and working on that. So there's specific sort of tasks related to that. For instance, procrastination, when you're putting off things, how do you work on that cognitively to then not delay the work you're supposed to be doing? How do you, your thought, how to plan and organize your life, organize your day, organize your schedule at work so that your productivity remains or becomes what it should be? Ways of emotional regulation, as much as medication is going to help that, helping you sort of solve problems, let's say, appropriately. So these are all cognitive behavior therapy techniques. Then sort of utilizing, let's say, techniques or gadgets, if I want to use the word, that's available, you know, your calendar, your alarms, your written pads, you know, lots of sort of apps now that are available as well to help the individual work, let's say, effectively, consistently, goal-directedly. All of that are kind of reminders, etc. Then when tasks are given, these individuals know, you teach them that you're given a task that's going to take 3 hours, 6 hours. Your previous pattern, you rush through it because you don't. Your brain does not understand concept of time. So therefore, you break up that task into small tasks. So saying, right, this task here, though you don't understand, it'll be 6 hours. For this piece of work, I'm giving myself 1.5 hours. So you've got an alarm clock, you've got a timer on, etc. And you're staying on that part only, that small bit of that huge task. Therefore, you get through each bit. Therefore, at the end, you can show something for what you've done, what you call in that period. And then obviously the work is complete. Otherwise, you're not going to. Then again, general sort of in the therapy.
0: Sorry to interrupt you again. Talking of which, completing on time and task completion, it's actually 9 o'clock. Probably the radio stations are waiting to make news. I think, like I said, this topic needs much more discussion and opening the lines. Inshallah, we'll come back to it. But thank you so much. My guest has been Dr. Ismail Mulla, psychiatrist practicing in Mushlanga in Durban. You've been listening to Medical File, brought to you by the Islamic Medical Association. I'm Dr. Faisal Suleiman. Thank you so much to all of you, to all the various technical teams, the various radio stations, and of course to Dr. Ismail Mulla. Inshallah, we'll resume next week, Tuesday, same time, 8 p.m. Jazakallah for tuning in. Assalamu alaikum wa rahmatullahi wa barakatuh.
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3: Assalamu alaikum wa rahmatullahi wa barakatuh. The time is 4 minutes after 9 p.m. Making headlines at this hour, ANC continues to challenge IEC over a 181 candidates. It's Laylatul Rabi'ah, the 4th of Rabi'ul Ukhra, 1448, corresponding to September the 15th, 2026. The ANC is taking its dispute with the IEC to the Electoral Court, challenging the exclusion of 181 candidates across six municipalities. The party says technical problems with the IEC's online nomination system prevented it from submitting its final candidate list before the August 28 deadline. The matter will be heard virtually in court. Election analyst Michael Atkins gives his assessment of the dispute.
4: It seems that the Electoral Court concluded a few minutes ago. It's actually a question of law. There's been a lot of talk about glitches and pointing fingers, but the key is actually what is the wording of the Municipal Electoral Act and the regulations, and did the ANC's capturing meet the requirements? Obviously, we've heard arguments on both sides, including arguments from the IEC that there wasn't actually a decision that could be appealed to this court.
3: In other local news, Action Society says South Africa's failing forensic system is putting the justice system at risk with a DNA testing backlog of more than 170,000 cases. The organization says delays in forensic investigations can leave victims without answers, allowing criminals to avoid justice and weaken public trust in the police. Action Society COO and national spokesperson Juanita Dupree says urgent action is needed to improve the country's forensic laboratories.
5: But in South Africa, we see that a lot, that crimes escalate. So somebody would have gotten a conviction for a lesser crime. They get out because the sentencing is not so strict. And then they go and commit a more serious crime. And they cannot be linked. So the next time they get caught, there will be no correlation and they will get a lighter sentence again. It's a big problem. And if you go further, how it delays justice is it takes so long for the DNA results to get back so that the case can continue in court.
3: On the African continent, Sudan says its electricity connection with Egypt has been increased to 75 megawatts in an effort to improve power supplies in the country. The additional electricity is expected to support homes and agricultural activities, especially in Sudan's northern state. The two countries have also agreed to speed up the next phase, which aims to increase the capacity to 300 megawatts. Sudan and Egypt eventually hope to raise the connection to 1,000 megawatts, while also working together on electricity infrastructure, staff training, and renewable energy projects. In our Oman news, Egyptian President Abdel Fattah al-Sisi has backed Saudi Arabia's call for safe and unhindered navigation in the Red Sea and the Bab el-Mandab Strait. Sisi met Saudi Crown Prince Mohammed bin Salman in Cairo, where they discussed regional security and efforts to find a political solution to the conflict in Yemen. The disruptions in the Red Sea have also hit Egypt's economy, with Suez Canal revenues falling by $7 billion between 2023 and 2024. Lastly, in our news, United States President Donald Trump has rejected calls for stronger government controls on artificial intelligence, describing them as a sick conspiracy that could help China overtake the United States in AI technology. Trump says current oversight in it is enough and argues that his administration is already taking action against AI companies when necessary. His comments come after Anthropic CEO Dario Amodi warned that the rapid development of AI could soon create serious risks and called for the industry to slow down while stronger safeguards are put in place. Coming now to our finances, the rand is trading at 16 rands, 25 cents to the dollar, 21 rands, 90 cents to the pound, at 18.75 to the euro. Gold is trading at $4,295.58 a fine ounce. Brent crude oil is at $105.68 a barrel. In our solar times, in the Johannesburg region, Fajr Solar will set in at 4:48 a.m. Sunrise will be at 4 minutes after 6 a.m. In the Durban region, Fajr Solar will set in at 4:34 a.m. Sunrise will be at 5:43 a.m. Inshallah. I am Ishaq Rampai with your Radio Islam News. Assalamu alaikum. Rahmatullahi wa barakatuh.
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0: 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inshallah I won't be alone tonight. I will be joined by brother Muhammad Khadman. Inshallah, we will have this beautiful, beautiful discussion. But before we could comment, I just wanted to speak a little bit about the nasheed. I'm sure it's the first time this nasheed is being played, okay? Of course, of yes, I think by now you should know who's playing this nasheed. Sheikh Hassan Zwane, the same guest that I had last two Tuesdays. It's a beautiful nasheed, it's a new nasheed. It speaks about Maye Guzoba Mnandi Ejanna. He's saying that it's gonna be beautiful, it's going to be amazing, it's going to be beautiful in paradise. But then there's a beautiful message that he then sent to us, or there's a beautiful message, Sheikh Hassan Zwane, that he then tells us that to get Jannah, oh people, it's not easy, okay? We have to work hard for it. We have to work very, very hard for us to enter it. And then Sheikh Hassan, he also mentioned that he so wish one day, seeing the Sahaba, so wish that one day in Jannah, being with the Sahaba, being with Muhammad sallallahu alayhi wa sallam, اللهم اجعلنا من الذين يستمعون القول ويتبعون احسنه. May Allah make us and may Allah choose us amongst the people of paradise. Amen ya Rabbal Alameen. If you just tune in now, as I said, you are not lost. It is the correct channel, Radio Islam International. The world is our community. This is what inshallah in this whole hour that we will be discussing between myself and Brother Muhammad Khadiman. Brother Muhammad Khadiman, assalamu alaikum wa rahmatullahi wa barakatuh, and welcome to Radio Islam International.
1: Wa alaikum salam wa rahmatullahi wa barakatuh. Jazakallah khairan mulana for the invitation.
0: Amin, ya Rabbal Alameen. May Allah accept from the both of us. I hope, inshaAllah. This is a productive discussion, inshallah. Amin, ya Rabbal Alameen. Anyway, Brother Muhammad, without wasting any time. So, we're discussing issues that we face, issues that's happening mostly in black townships, right? Whereby we, as black South African Muslims, certain things that we are struggling on, and we really want to find a way, you know, we really want to find a way to come out from all these different struggles, right? So there's a first beautiful question I would love to ask you, okay? Has the Muslim community done enough to spread Islam in black townships, or are we leaving entire communities behind?
1: To be honest, Sheikh, I don't think the Muslim community has done or they are doing enough to propagate or to spread Islam in the township. And with all fairness and honesty, the bulk of the society or the entire country or nation is being left behind, as it were. And even the growth of Islam within those that are Muslim, it's not growing at the speed that one would have expected or wish it to be growing, with all honesty. So as it is, it's more of a stalemate. The entire nation or the entire country is being left behind. Islam is not growing in the townships. Milana? Hello?

0: Yes, you are listening to Radio Islam International. The world is our community. Sorry about that, listeners. I just don't know. Me, myself, and my guest, you know, we just got cut. But anyway, khair, Allah knows best. But we're so happy that we are back. I don't know about my guest. Is he back? Brother Muhammad, can you hear me loud and clear now?
1: Yes, Maulana, I can hear you. Can you hear me on your end?
0: Maaf, man. Sorry, man. We both got cut, and I don't know what happened. But anyway, khair. Do you still... should I repeat the question for you?
1: No, it's clear. I was saying, Maulana, I don't think... in my view, I don't think we have done or we are doing enough to spread Islam in the Black Township. The entire, in my view, the nation, the bulk of the nation or the entire society or the country has been left behind in this. And my argument is very simple. The recent uprising that we saw in the country, we have seen how much the majority of the people or the country was up against Islam or the Islamophobia was so prevalent. Or now and then, whenever there are issues, there's this prevalence of Islamophobia from the broader society. Then that can indicate or tells you that we have actually left the country behind. It's everyone for himself than for us to be really engaging and bringing spreading Islam or bringing people in Islam, Maulana.
0: Right. Brother Muhammad, here's another question that I would love to ask you. What are the biggest challenges a Black South African faces after accepting Islam?
1: There are many challenges. One of the biggest challenges that we have is the issue of marrying the Islamic... The culture or the tradition with Islamic practices. Once one person takes the Shahada, unfortunately there's a pushback within the family or within the it's as if you have rejecting or you are rejecting your culture or your tradition or the norm. That becomes a problem. One of the first problems that the person is facing to have accepted Islam externally from where he comes from. But internally in Islam, we do not have a strong sense of a community belonging, where when a person becomes a Muslim, there is that apparent support that is given to a person. And here when I talk about the support, I'm talking about a typical example that if you look at the charismatic churches, how they basically do, they've got your prayer group, they've got they've got various programs that they have organized, that if a person leaves one church to go to another, they make sure that the person is going to feel home. Unfortunately with us, when a person comes in, we will meet the person those 5 daily salah if they ever come to the masjid or we are there. Alternatively, we will see them on Friday. We hardly pay them a visit. We hardly have things like your jar, where we are sitting down and talk, the better, and over and above it, everyone is a scholar from an Islamic perspective. Now, everyone that knows the Kalima, all of a sudden they would go to the person, and this one would want to teach that, that one teach this, that one teach that, and bringing a lot of confusion, not affording the scholars or the imams, that opportunity to sit down, or even to have a talent to sit down and teach and engage these people. But even if the imams are trying to do that, unfortunately, within our community, you would have some people that would want now to be the ones that are seen as the they can be able to teach a person. And this brings a lot of confusion to the people. So there's a lot of challenges that new Muslims are taking. We are not a community, we are not a society as Muslims broadly, particularly in the township. And this is one of the biggest problems when people come into Islam. As time goes on, people, they end up leaving Islam. As time goes on, they end up being passive in Islam. They come into the divisions that we are having, the issue of Aqidah that is very prevalent, unfortunately, today in a township. It's the biggest Akida, it's one of the biggest problems that we have in people are not diplomatic enough in engaging with new Muslims, let alone with the society in general, Molana. So there are a lot of challenges that new Muslims face in when they take Islam, Molana.
0: Sheikh Mohammed, let me ask you this beautiful question. Let's say, I'm just giving an example. Let's say in your family, right, maybe someone who's not a Muslim, and as you said, you come from the Tswane clan, and then someone, he is getting married, and then they invite you. Okay, let me ask you, how will you approach this? Do you go for this beautiful wedding? Are you going to have yourself supper, dinner, there at the wedding? Or you try and stay out, because obviously there'll be pig, there'll be pork. You know what I'm talking about. These are the things that we're facing, right?
1: Can I have the question again, Molana?
0: Right. So I'm saying if there was a wedding in your family and that family, they are not Muslims, and then they invite you to come, how will you approach this?
1: It's a very good question.
0: I'm putting you on the spot.
1: if I'm invited for any family gathering in my family,
0: yeah.
1: I have been a Muslim, alhamdulillah, since 2004 until today. I have attended the funerals of all of my family members, relatives that have passed on, family members. I have attended all the functions that have been invited to of my families, all of them. I have paid Nobola, attended Nobola negotiations for playing the role as an uncle. When I was needed as a big brother, when I was needed in my family. And I'm not going to divorce my culture simply because of an emotion, but not because of that, because I understand what my culture says and what Islam says. And I'll give a typical example into this. Yes, I would attend that as the long and short of it. I would attend, and I know what is that is expected out of me. What is not expected out of me. If people are drinking alcohol today, which is prevalent even in funerals, after funerals, people are drinking alcohol, that has nothing to do with me. I would go, I do what has to be done, I leave. There's this perception to say Africans, like Islam, is in contradiction with our culture. Islam is not in contradiction with our culture. I'll give a typical example. We had a session over the weekend where we were discussing around the issue of the Janaza and all of that. And one of the sheikh on the side talk as we were speaking, he was talking about the taboo in African culture or customs of washing the miyat, that it's not, because we're talking about people learning to wash the miyat, and they say, no, but it's a taboo in African culture. This is not true. It's not true. It's not correct. And unfortunately, the person that was saying that is an African brother, but he's not from South Africa. So within his family, he might have grown up, the whole family grow up within Islam. They are all Muslims. The culture from the country he comes from may not be the same like in South Africa. In a South African context, for an example, my mother passed away in 2004.
0: Oh, okay. I think we lost our guest again. Oh, Allah Kareem. Hey, I'm also listening, listeners. I'm also listening. Our guest, he's telling us he attends and he says our culture, it doesn't conflict with any of Islam.
2: Brother, can you still hear me?
0: Come again?
2: Yes, Molana, can you hear me?
0: Yeah, I can hear you. I guess.
2: So I was giving an example to say, in African context, when my mother passed on, for an example, my sister, my big sister, and the elders of the community, of the family, went to go prepare my mother, to wipe her, to prepare her and dress her up to do. It's not an open thing where you've got a lot of people that would then come and wash the mayat as we do in Islam. But then someone would think that, no, it's a taboo in African culture to do the South African culture to do. That's not correct. And the person that is passing a judgment, he's not from South Africa, does not understand the cultural practices or norms within South Africa. And unfortunately, these are some of the things that that make it even difficult for Muslims. The previous question that you're asking, it makes it even difficult for a person that is new in Islam for them to be accepted within the family, because the family see as if we are rejecting and we are opposing, or Islam reject and oppose everything that they stand for. Obviously, it needs the scholars, it needs the alims to sit down for them to be able to understand the African customs and traditions from South African perspective, not from a broader African perspective. Obviously, later we can always try to do that comparative studies of other African culture. But from a South African cultural perspective, people need to understand, when you are, as an uncle, for an example, I'm invited to a wedding of Mchanawami, I'm obliged to be there to represent my family. And there are things, it doesn't mean because other people will be dancing, singing, do whatever, I am part of that. I'm just there to go do what needs to be done. Once I've done that, the important job, if I want to leave, I can leave. If I want to sit and socialize with the people, I can be able to sit around that. People need to be able to understand what Islam is all about than for us to reject the culture or the traditions, as it were, Molana.
0: Yes, you are listening to Radio Islam International. The world is our community. Yes, it's a beautiful discussion between myself and Brother Muhammad. We are just, these are the challenges, listeners. Please allow us to explain. Please enjoy this beautiful discussion. Because if I'm saying, can I please have 2 days off or 3 days off because there is a function at my family, I think that also, to be honest, it needs to be respected. Because you see, we want to go there because we don't want to cause any enmity between the family. So we're going there, but it's family gathering. We will do, because maybe, for example, I'm an uncle or something, we will do that. From there on, we are out of there. Yes, we will greet family members, but it doesn't mean that us being there, we are also doing whatever wrong they are doing. So these are the challenges that we face, and we are discussing them. We bringing them live to you. Life on Radio Islam International, the world is our community. In the meantime, I would love to take the first break of tonight's program. And I hope you enjoy this beautiful nasheed once again. Sheikh Hassan Zwane, Maye Guzoba Mnande Janna. It will be beautiful in Janna. But guess what? We have to work hard for this. Enjoy this beautiful nasheed. Stay tuned and we will be right back.
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The world is our community. Welcome back. Welcome back, everybody. It's a program which is called Golden Advices, and we are having a beautiful discussion between

0: thing about vagashi. Abavagashi means guest. He's saying that we are guests in this world. Gunga sikdala isn't like any time. It's katasufiga and we live this world. Okay? And then he says, he so wish one day seeing the Sahabas in Jannah, seeing Allah's Nabi Sallam. Oh, what a beautiful nasheed, man. What a beautiful nasheed. Sheikh Hassan Zwane, if you are listening to us right now, I so wish you can get back to us. Like, we just want to have you for like 3 or 5 minutes. Explain this beautiful nasheed to us. Let us learn more. What's your message behind? But anyway, I hope you'll get back to us. Anyway, you are not lost, Kandelen. It is the correct channel. Radio Islam International. The world is our community. A program called Kandelen Advices. We're having a beautiful discussion. Challenges, we black South African. Please, it shouldn't sound maybe racism to you, but we just want to take out all this beautiful point, all the struggles that we, as you know, black South African, we face in townships, in locations, in Ekasi. We want to present the struggles, and trust me, we want, how can I say, we want to educate more people. We want to, it's sad seeing a lot of people who are Muslims, and the next day or the next week, the same person or the next year, he's no longer a Muslim. So we're really fighting this battle. We really want our people back into Islam. This is the struggle that we're facing, and we hope, inshallah, per end of the day, you know, this is, inshallah, it's going to be a productive discussion, and as even as Tazulu, let's get that solution and bring Islam back into the township. But anyway, next question, Brother Muhammad Kadiman, next question that we have is going to be, how can we make our masajid more welcoming to young people before they are influenced by drugs, gangs, and crime?
1: Malana, maybe before I answer that question, one of the things, the previous question that you asked me, let me just add a little bit, that we could have the issue of comparative studies of African religion or customs with Islam, have a comparative studies of it. But when we do that, we must draw a direct parallel studies with West Africa and East Africa. I mean, you are Mali during the time of Mansa Musa and all of them. They were not Muslims. What was their transition for them to be Muslims from being Africans into Islam in East Africa as well? So that we can be able to understand, including Nigeria, the entire West Africa, we can be able to understand how to marry African culture with Islam from a perspective, a diplomatic religion, but understanding dearly what African culture is. Because except one thing of Amadlozi, which was, it's interpolated, by the way, in African culture, and African people, they're beginning to talk about it, except issue Amadlozi and stuff. There are very few things that you can say they are anti-Islam. But unfortunately today, you've got the bulk of people that would think just because someone studied, let me say for an example, they go study in Saudi, they come back from Saudi, everything they learn from Saudi when they come to South Africa, it's bidah, it's kufur, it's haram. Without understanding the proper context, you can't judge something that you don't have the basis of understanding. And hence I'm saying I wish Muslims can develop a comparative study of African culture and customs. And they shouldn't take me as Muhammad Khadiman to say, as Motswana and a Muslim, I am a subject expert matter in that. They must go to the custodians of Botswana and the tribe of Batrokwa that I am, to understand how Batrokwa do things, because Batrokwa do things different than Bangwaketi, than Bahuruti, than Bahlating, and others. They must understand these various tribes, how they do things differently, because there's a common things that Botswana do, but there's just a small difference of different clans that are doing. Then from there, they can take that and compare it with that of Sharia or Islam to see if that they have learned or understood or studied from the Botswana, is it far-fetched from Sharia or not? Moving to the question that you asked now, Monana, our masajid, the best way, from my view, that needs to be done, we...

0: as Muslims, we need to turn the masjid to be community center. They should not only be the centers that are placed as a place of worship and the madrasa for teaching. The masjid needs to be able to serve the broader society, not specifically tailored for them to do that. For an example, we've got a huge issue of moral degeneration that leads to this issue of drugs, that issues to the issue of gangs, that leads to the issues of crime. As Muslims, we should be able to sit down and deduce from the social ills that the society has what could be the problem that leads for young people to go into drugs, what leads to gangsterism, what leads to crime, what leads to all other social ills. I'll give a typical example, the issue of education. We've got a huge challenge around the issue of literacy and reading in the country. But if you go back, you will then realize that in our communities, there's a big issue or challenge around the issue of early childhood development, which is the ECD, how they are structured. Predominantly, the ECDs in the township, they are for what it is a daycare. And the children that go through this, when they go to a school, they start to a foundation phase. And this is the study that Muslims can do. How do we change and we reform, we bring moral regeneration in the society? You would then understand that these young people, because of the... And they do not have the proper support. My son, when he was in, I think, grade 4, grade 5, at some stage, he comes home with long division. I never did math in school. Difficult things for me to do. Now, what I did, I had to get extra classes for him, for people to teach him that, understand that. How many children are able, parents are able to teach them that has the capacity to teach or to assist them with their homeworks? If not, how many of the parents that are able to assist the children or getting the extra lessons for them to be able to do? Now, because of the children are failing, you will then have the schools where you're having children that are rebellious, that disruptive behavior, and all of that, starting in schools in primary. And this is starting from the primary school. Then it builds up with this gangsterism into high schools. It goes into the township. Into now, as Muslims, what we're supposed to be doing, how do we turn the center, Islamic Masjid, to be the center to serve the community, to look in various issues and challenges that the community are having, to address, including the issue of not only to be giving out the hampers when there's a time, is the limited hampers, but there are a constructive or proactive programs that we can be able to develop as society to try and address the challenges before they even become to be what it is, Molana.
1: Yes, listeners, what a beautiful, what a beautiful point. Because now, when Sheikh Mohammed, if there is a problem, or in the masjid, we only meet when we're giving out something, but we never meet together as community and discuss struggles or challenges that we face and uplift people. No, this is beautiful. Listeners, wherever you are, I always say this, if someone comes to you, okay, and someone says, please help us in the masjid, we want to have a program, okay? We are like in Lalel. And what I'm trying to say right now, it's something that we face, because at some point, people think that we in township, when we come and ask for assistance, because we want to have a program, we want to teach more people about Islamic teachings. And then certain person will say, no, the person wants either the support or the certain funds for his own personal. And wallahi, this is the biggest struggle that we are facing. So I'm saying, if someone comes to you and says, brother, look, here's the masjid in township, and here's the masjid in Tembelika, or here's the masjid in Katlewong, and we want to have a program on Sunday. We want to have a program for old people or young children or whatever it might be. And then we want to give out lunch after that. I don't know. Brother Mohammed, am I making sense? Or am I missing something under this point?
0: You are making sense, Maulana, but our focus should not be around giving people to teach them about Islam. That's where we are going wrong. As I am as Khadimang or as Mohammed, when people see me, they must be able to learn and understand Islam from me. But for the centers, for an example, during the week, it doesn't have only to focus around the issue of madrasa, where we've got children are coming in to learn. How do we take the children to come in for us to be able to talk to them about their subject, assist them with their homeworks, assist them with reading, assist them with math? In a community where the masjid is, provide this as a sadaqah al-jariyah, as a free counseling to the children. How do we invite young people to come and sit down and have the talk, the debates with them and engagement with them as young boys? Today, the issue of a single parent, which it's not there, by the way, in African culture. This democracy is the one that brings that. Because for as long as the uncle is alive, the sister cannot claim to say, I'm a single mother. But of course, it's there today, as prevalent as it is. How do we then invite these young boys to come and sit down and talk to them about things of life generally, to motivate them, to coach them? And then the ladies are able to invite young girls to come and sit to them, not to talk about Islam, to talk about life. Obviously, when I invite people to come and talk to them, I will be talking them from with them from an Islamic perspective, because I'm a Muslim. But I do not need to say Islam says that, Islam that and that. But who I am as a person on its own should be able to influence those young people, the boys that I'm speaking to. If I am with them, 20 of them, for the next coming 3-4 months, 2, 3, 5 of them, Allah might give them hidayah, they become Muslims, or they will then begin to ask you questions, they come into it. Our focus should not necessarily be of that, no, we want to teach people about Islam and all of that. We must be Muslim, and our action must display as such that you are Muslim. It's something else that you call in people to come and talk to them about Islam, but your actions when you are on the street speak something else, completely different to what you might have said to the people. But as we continue, you know, I a few years back I engaged with the study that we conducted, or our research that we had. For an example, Iran recruits a lot of people globally, not only in South Africa, globally, Muslims, non-Muslims, whites, blacks, Indian, colored, to go study in well-established top universities around the world. Scholarship, everything paid for, people would go and study there. But next to Oxford University, they will have their cultural center there. Their condition is, at least once a week, if they sponsor you to go study in that university, you must visit their cultural center for you to just go learn and understand. They are not saying people must be Muslim. In this case, as a normal language set in South Africa, be a Shia or whatever, that is, they are not saying that. Just understand Iran as a country, their culture, their traditions, whatever that they do. When people comes back to South Africa to come work here, they may not be Muslims, but they are in a position of power, either with Sasol, because the bulk of them are working for Sasol, some of them are in government. They are more inclined, or they've got a better understanding of Iran than they would have with Saudi or with the UAE or with any other country when it comes to certain matter that Iran would have interest around, because they have studied over a period of time. This is how they basically do. And the engagement that I had, we had with Saudi religious attaché a few years back, was to say, the Saudi recruits a lot of people in South Africa to go study in Saudi for them to be Islamic scholars. But you are bringing so many people in the country with so many little number of people that are Muslims, a limited number of masajid or Islamic centers that are supposed to be there. What are you expecting out of these people? Teach them Islam, but would it be wise for you to give them the skills that they will then come and be able to drive the community development around the skills that they have learned, intertwined with the religious studies that they would have done that? Now you are talking a different story, because when you do a community development, you don't take one point and you want to focus into it. You need to be holistic in your approach in developing the society and in addressing the issues and the challenges that they have. So our centers should not only be the basis of bringing people, teaching people about Islam, but addressing the social challenges that the people are having broadly, Maulana.
1: Sheikh Mohammed, so you telling me as a Muslim, I wear my kurta, I need to take out the character of a Muslim. And then Sunday when I'm free, I invite the non-Muslims, and doesn't have to be the teaching of Islam, but talk to them and speak to them.
0: About life generally, you've got your neighbors, Maulana, wherever you stay. Invite your neighbors, sit down, have lunch with them. Just talk to them. See, they must just understand what is Islam. For an example, a basic thing. People, they think you, they would always ask you, what is halal? What is halal? You can never explain to a person what is halal because you are in a restaurant or in a shop where you're buying the food. But when sitting down with them, your neighbors, you can be able to explain to halal. Some people, they still have the concept and understanding or belief that halal is something that is hot. You understand? Now, who should teach these people about what is halal? If I have my neighbor where I sit, I've got about four neighbors all in my street, and I invite some young people or I invite someone to come sit down, and we begin to sit, we socializing over a plate of over a lunch, and the issue of halal will then begin to arise. Practically, you are able to explain where everyone is comfortable, not where you are pressed of time to try and explain because you are standing in a queue with someone to say what is halal. And if we do that, if I am to do that to my neighbor would go in and explain to someone else what is halal. So before you even know, broader society would understand what is just the basic thing of halal. Because people are still asking, what is halal? And we are not able to explain what is halal. And what is it? People are saying, and Muslims actually, not even people, Muslims are explaining to non-Muslim Eid, it's like your Christmas. You see, you've got our Christmas, you've got ours. Muslims are not able to express who they are. They are cornered in a space when Eid is there for them all of a sudden to explain to their colleagues at work, to explain to their employees or whoever their friend, what is Eid. But if we were to begin to engage with the people that we've got more of a social time or space with, that are my neighbors, that are my friends, that I'm closer to, once we begin to engage with them and explain from where you've got time, you are not pressed to explain this thing, Wallahi Maulana, we should be able to bring people broadly to understand what Islam is all about.
1: Sheikh Mohammed, Wallahi bin Kaba Muti says, okay, ta, and I guess, honestly, I thought we will have enough time. But anyway, we will keep in touch whenever.
0: Inshallah,
1: let's go back with the same discussion. Inshallah, you let us know whenever you are available. And inshallah, we'll keep in touch. Bukakakulu, Sheikh Mohammed, we say thank you. Shukran luck giving us so beautiful explanation from 9 up until now. May Allah subhanahu wa ta'ala reward you, my brother.
0: Assalamu alaikum. Amen. Alaykum. Amen. Alaykum salam wa rahmatullahi wa barakatuh, Mawlana.
1: Yes, listeners, that was our guest for tonight. Wow, wow, wow. That was beautiful. That was beautiful. I don't want to lie. That was beautiful. Anyway, asbahakulukum lalele. Shukran lakum. Jazakumullahu khairan. Siyabonga. Really boha. Siyabulela. Siyabonga. Meaning, thank you. You stay tuned. You chose to listen at this beautiful program. From 9 up until now at 10, as you can see, my time is against me. Next week, obvious, okay? Saturday, Zulu program is normal. I go door to door, I sit with our local Muslim brothers, asking them what inspired them to love the Islamic religion. On Tuesday, inshallah, I think I will have Sheikh Hussein Mubarak. Yes, Sheikh Hussein Mubarak. I says, you look to spetele indaba, enzima. We heard that Sheikh Hussein Mubarak has beautiful invitation. But anyway, let's wait for Tuesday and hear from Sheikh Hussein Mubarak. Rabbana taqabbal minna innaka antas sami'ul alim wa tuba alayna innaka antat tawwabur rahim. May Allah accept from me and from you. Before the news, can engineer please play for us a beautiful nasheed? We are one ummah, one flame. Ah, subhanallah.

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1: Assalamu alaikum wa rahmatullahi wa barakatuh. The time is 2 minutes after 10 p.m. Making headlines at this hour. 4 November declared public holiday. Is Laylatul Arbi'a, the 4th of Rabi'ul Ukhra, 1448, corresponding to September the 14th, 2026. President Cyril Ramaphosa has declared Wednesday, the 4th of November, a public holiday to allow South Africans to vote in the local government elections. The president has urged employers to make arrangements for employees who need to vote on the day. Only be allowed to cast their ballots at the polling station in the ward where they are registered and will not be able to vote at another station if they travel. In other local news, Acting Police Minister Feroz Kachalia says police are preparing to lock down Kempton Park following the discovery of another woman's body. The latest discovery brings the number of women's bodies found in the area to 8. Kachalia says police will intensify operations in Kempton Park as investigations into the deaths continue. On the African continent, the United Nations says more than 100,000 people have been forced to flee their homes as fighting between the Houthis and government forces intensifies in Yemen. Thousands more are making the dangerous journey across the Bab el-Mandab Strait to Djibouti, while displaced families urgently need food, clean water, and shelter. The United Nations Refugee Agency says it needs $14 million in new funding to support people displaced inside Yemen and those arriving in Djibouti. In our Oman news, Palestinian President Mahmoud Abbas has arrived in Cairo for a 2-day official visit to Egypt. Abbas is expected to meet Egyptian President Abdel Fattah al-Sisi on Wednesday to discuss the Palestinian cause, regional developments, and humanitarian assistance for Palestinians. The talks are also expected to focus on reconstruction efforts in areas affected by the ongoing war, while Abbas is due to meet Arab League Secretary General Nabil Fahmy. Lastly, in our news, Russia has started early voting in occupied parts of Ukraine ahead of its parliamentary election, with mobile polling teams visiting residents at their homes. The voting is taking place in areas controlled by Russian forces, with election officials accompanied by police and armed soldiers. Russia says early voting is needed because of martial law and security concerns. Ukraine and Western governments have rejected the vote as illegal, calling it a sham aimed at strengthening Russia's control over the occupied regions. Ukraine has also warned residents that taking part could lead to criminal charges. In finances, the rand is trading at 16 rands 25 cents to the dollar, 21 rands 91 cents to the pound, and 18 rands 95 cents to the euro. Gold is trading at $4,300.58 a fine ounce. Brent crude oil is at $105.68 a barrel. In our solar times in the Johannesburg region, Fajr Solar will set in at 4:48 a.m. Sunrise will be at 4 minutes after 6 a.m. In the Durban region, Fajr Solar will set in at 4:34 a.m. Sunrise will set in at 5:53 a.m. Inshallah. I am Ishaq Rampai with your Radio Islam News. Assalamu alaikum wa rahmatullahi wa barakatuh.
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1: Assalamu alaikum wa rahmatullahi wa barakatuh. This is the Skills for Success program on Radio Islam International. Joining us on the line is Mufti Yusuf Musaji. Assalamu alaikum wa rahmatullahi wa barakatuh.
2: Wa alaikum assalam wa rahmatullahi wa barakatuh.
1: Mufti, an interesting book that we look at this morning, The Courage to be Disliked. What is the main message of The Courage to be Disliked?
2: The main message is quite challenging. You have more freedom to change your life than you think. And the book is based on the psychology of Alfred Adler. Adler argues that our past influences us, but it does not determine, or it does not have to determine, our future. You know, many of us say that I'm like this because of what happened to me. And maybe we had a difficult childhood, maybe somebody rejected us, maybe we failed badly. The book does not deny that these experiences happened or what they were painful, but it challenges the idea that they may control us for the rest of our lives. And the author says that instead of one asking what happened to me, we should ask, what am I going to do with my life now? And that is where freedom begins. That freedom can be frightening, because once I accept that I have choices, I also have to accept responsibility for those choices.
1: The book says trauma does not exist. What does it mean by that?
2: Well, that's probably one of the most controversial ideas in the book. The author is not saying that painful experiences do not happen. They're explaining Adler's view that an experience does not automatically determine what we become. Two people may go through similar experiences and respond very differently. So Adler focuses on the meaning we give to our experiences. So the book contrasts two ways of thinking. The first is, because this happened to me in the past, I have no choice but to behave like this today. Because this happened to me in the past, I have no choice but to behave like this today. That is one way of thinking. The second way is, this has happened to me. It affects me. But what meaning am I giving it? What direction will I choose from here? So this is the two ways of thinking. One is to think that, you know, it happened, I have no choice, and that's why I behave. And the other is to say that it happened to me, and what meaning am I going to give it? What direction will I choose for it? And this is why the book, therefore, shifts our attention from cause to purpose. Instead of only asking, what caused my behavior? Adler says, what purpose might this behavior be serving in my life right now? What purpose may this behavior be serving in my life right now?
1: Mufti, what does the book mean when it says that many of our problems are interpersonal relationship problems?
2: So this is also one of the central ideas of the book. Adler believed that all problems are interpersonal relationship problems. Think about the many things that disturb us. I'm not good enough. People don't respect me. My colleagues are doing better than me. My family doesn't appreciate me. Why did that person ignore me? Why did that person speak to me like this? Very often, another person is somewhere in the picture. So the book says that if we lived completely alone in the universe, many of the things we call inferiority status, embarrassment, popularity, and recognition would disappear. The problem begins when we compare ourselves with others. So one important lesson from this book is stop treating life like a competition. Other people do have, they have to be your rivals. So other people do not have to, you do not have to consider them. They will be there. There will be other people, but don't take them as your rivals. Don't take them as a competition. Understand that you all coexist.
1: Is having feelings of inferiority always a bad thing?
2: The book says that feelings of inferiority are not necessarily bad. Suppose I feel I'm not as knowledgeable as I would like to be. That feeling can motivate me to read. It can motivate me to study. It can motivate me to improve myself. The problem begins when inferiority becomes an excuse. For example, I'm not educated enough, therefore I cannot succeed. Or I'm not confident, therefore I cannot speak in front of people. The book makes an important distinction. There's a difference between saying, I'm not there yet, and saying, I can never get there. So healthy feelings of inferiority can push a person forward. An inferiority complex can keep us stuck. So instead of comparing ourselves with other people, the book encourages us to compare ourselves with the person we would like to become.
1: And what is the separation of tasks and why is it so important?
2: This is one of the most practical ideas in the entire book. The author says that many relationship problems happen because we interfere in other people's tasks or allow other people to interfere in our tasks. So ask yourself a simple question. Whose task is this anyway? For example, I can treat someone kindly. That is my tasks. Whether that person likes me in their tasks, that is their task. I can give someone advice. Giving good advice is my task. Whether they accept the task, the advice, that is their task. So the book suggests a useful way to identify whose task is something, who ultimately has to live with the consequences of the choice. And once we understand this, we stop trying to control everything. So then you start thinking to yourself that I take responsibility for my choices, but I don't try to take responsibility for everyone else's reaction that can bring tremendous emotional freedom to us when we do not, you know, when we understand that I'm not responsible for how people respond. I'm responsible for what is within my capacity.
1: Now, Mufti, the courage to be disliked. Why does the book say we need the courage to be disliked?
2: Because if your goal is to make everybody happy with you, you will never really be free. Imagine that every decision you begin with, what will people think? Will they approve? Will they still like me? Every single time you have to say something, do something, you're always thinking, what will this person think? Will they still like me? Then you eventually start living someone else's life. So the book is not telling us to deliberately upset people or become rude. The point is much deeper. Being less disliked is sometimes the cost of living according to our own values and choices. You can behave respectfully. You can care about people. You can listen to advice. But, and this is the most important point, you cannot control everybody's opinion about you. And the moment I understand that another person's opinion about me is their task, that's their business, the moment I understand that, I become freer to live my own life. And that is the courage to be disliked.
1: Why does the book warn us against seeking recognition from other people?
2: Because constantly seeking recognition makes our happiness dependent on other people. We begin living for applause. I need my boss to appraise me. I need people to notice what I did. I need everyone to appreciate my sacrifice. So, you know, once a person starts having that idea, and then when the praise doesn't come, we become disappointed. And the book argues that when we live for recognition, we're actually living according to other people's expectations. We begin asking, what must I do so that people will approve of me? So instead, the Adlerian psychology asks us to develop a sense that we have value without constantly needing somebody else to confirm it. This doesn't mean appreciation is bad. It means appreciation should not become the fuel which, without which we cannot move.
1: And the book says we should not praise people. Why is that?
2: This is a surprising idea. The book argues that praise can sometimes create a vertical relationship. The person giving the praise stands above. The person receiving the praise stands below. You did very well. Good boy. I'm proud of you. So according to the book, this can train people to behave mainly to receive approval. Instead, Adler encourages horizontal relationships. Relationships where we see one another as equals in human worth. So rather than constantly praising, the book recommends expressing gratitude and encouragement. Instead of saying, well done, you're a great child, you might say, thank you, that really helped me. The difference is subtle, but the goal is to help a person develop the feelings. I can contribute, I am useful, and I have value.
1: According to the book, what is the key to happiness?
2: One of the book's most important ideas is the concept of contribution to others. And the author argues that happiness is connected to feelings that I am of use to someone. And it's not necessarily about being famous. It's not about thousands of people knowing your name. It may be helping one person. It may be supporting your family. It may be doing your work properly. It may be listening to somebody. So contributing to your community, that may be also one of the reasons. So the book speaks about developing a sense of community feeling, seeing other people not as enemies or competitors, but as companions. So instead of asking, what am I getting from life? We begin asking, how am I contributing? And according to the book, the sense of contribution helps us experience our own value.
1: Yes, serving other people, certainly one of the ways to happiness. There's probably another 29 other ways as well, Mufti.
2: Yeah, that is undoubtedly one of the points that we've outlined in the book, that the ways to happiness.
1: Yes, I do recall that chapter, Serving Other People Brings Happiness. Coming back to this book, Mufti, what does the book mean when it tells us to live in the here and now?
2: The book uses a beautiful picture. You know, many of us treat life as though it's a straight line leading towards some destination. When I get the job, I'll be happy. When I have enough money, I will start living. When I achieve that goal, then my real life begins. But the book says that life is more like a series of moments. The author uses an example, and this is the example that we'll share specifically for understanding the point that the author is making. The author used the image of dancing. When you dance, you're not dancing simply to arrive at one corner of the room. The dance itself matters. So that is, you know, what the author says. So in the same way, life is happening now. Goals are important, but we should not postpone living until we reach them. Yesterday is already past. Tomorrow is not yet arrived. The only moment in which we can actually act is this moment. So perhaps one of the strongest messages of the courage to be just like is, do not spend your entire life preparing to live. Do not spend your entire life preparing to live. Live earnestly in the here and the now. I think that is one of the strongest messages that comes from this book.
1: Jazakumullah khairan, Mufti, for sharing with us the insights from this book, The Courage to be Disliked. It's exactly 9:30 time for the half-hourly headlines. When we come back, it's the Q&A segment of the program.

0: the Q&A segment of the program, and we do have Mufti Yusuf Musaji with us. Drop us a message. Any questions that you have, the WhatsApp number 0727861154. Mufti, the first question that has come through, it says, I'm a Hanafi, and I read Salah in Peju in Johannesburg when the Shafi Adhan went on, and I had done so unintentionally. I was not aware that that was the Shafi'i time. I would like to know, was my Salah valid?
1: Yes, so the Salah will be valid as what we refer to as the Shafi time for the Asr Salah. It's also the opinion of the Sahibain, two companions of the Hanafi Madhab. So it is, there's a difference of opinion in this regard. And in matters of this nature, you know, there is latitude.
0: The next question, Mufti. How do we handle a situation where our help has stolen jewelry from my cupboard? We know this because nobody else went in my room that morning. I don't have any evidence. I don't have any proof. But, you know, the facts are there. What do I do in this situation? That's the first part of the question. The second part says, the jewelry that was stolen was an amana. It belongs to a family member that I have been keeping for some time. So what do I do in this situation?
1: Yes. So the first thing is, you know, I think you would start by search the cupboard, clothing, bags, surrounding area thoroughly, and ask other household members whether they moved the jewelry. Establish when it was last seen. Then speak to the worker privately, respectfully. Do not threaten, assault, or humiliate. And do not announce to the family or other employers that she's a thief without evidence. If there are reasonable grounds, then you may report the matter to the police and allow them to investigate. So, you know, the thing is that because of the lack of evidence, that is your difficulty in this regard. The thing is that question her, investigate, but do it calmly. And, you know, in that way, you know, you can build up some sort of a understanding of what had happened to it. Then if you want to report it to the police, the main thing is that you're going to try to get that back. How do you try to get that back? That is the challenge that you have. In terms of, you know, the fact that now it would belong to someone else. So that is where the challenge comes in, that if it was something that was given to you as jewelry, how did you keep it? Was it in a place that was secure? Was it in a place that was locked up? If it needed to be locked, if you left it open, then you are responsible. You know, if it was reasonably secure and it was stolen despite your precaution, then you're not required to replace it. But if you left it open, the cupboard was not normally accessible, and you left it open, then yeah, you are responsible. So if there's no negligence, then you're not responsible. But if there was negligence on your side, then you will be responsible.
0: Kindly advise what tasbih should be read at the tahajjud time, or what du'as should be read at the time of tahajjud.
1: Allah subhanahu wa ta'ala says in the Noble Quran, وَبِالْ أَسْحَارِ هُمْ يَسْتَغْفِرُونَ. And the Sahaba was such that at the time of tahajjud, they would make istighfar. So to read istighfar. And so that is a specific thing that you can derive. Other than that, you know, there's your normal adhkar that you should make morning and evening, whether it is the tasbih of La ilaha illallah, third kalima, durood. Allah subhanahu wa ta'ala says, وَذْكُرْ إِسْمَ رَبِّكَ بُكْرَةَ وَأَصِيلًا, morning and evening. So that would be the morning, and then in the evening before Maghrib or after Maghrib. So your normal daily wirdir azkar can be done at that time.
0: The next question, Mufti. If you only have an hour and a half, 1.5 hour stopover in Abu Dhabi and then to Mecca, can I read Salatul Ihram at home and then make my intention on the flight? Or is it better to do so at the airport? Just concerned, may not get a chance to read the two rakat Salatul Ihram at the airport. what would be the most suitable time or when should we read that two rakats? And this question is for both male and female.
1: Yes, so Salatul Ihram you make, and then it's once you make the intention and recite the Talbiyah that you go into the state of Ihram. So correctly stated that if you make it at home, that is fine. You're not in the Ihram, and then when you're crossing the Miqat, you make the intention and you go into the state of Ihram. So that would be a suitable alternative. If you are inclined to that particular arrangement, then that is in order.
0: Jazakumullah khairan for that, Mufti. The next question, it says that, is it permissible to put the piece of the Qiswa, a cloth, in the Qabr, and is there any significance to it?
1: Yes, so, you know, Tabarruk bi athari salihin bi ard al mubarak, it is permissible to take barakah from, you know, things that are blessed. And if you have a piece of the Qiswa and you'd like to put it in the grave, then that is fine. That, inshallah, that will be a means of barakah in the afterlife.
0: The next question, Mufti, it says that I'm desperately looking for a job. When I do find a job, it doesn't last. I'm also very depressed to the extent I sometimes think of taking my life. What do I do?
1: Firstly, rizq comes from Allah subhanahu wa ta'ala. And there are actions that we do that increase our rizq, like taking care of your parents, taking, you know, joining family ties, etc. So firstly, that is the thing that we need to focus on, the fact that rizq comes from Allah. The second point is to think that, you know, why doesn't the job last? Is it because of work ethic? Is it because you're not rigorous in what you're doing? There's no itqan. Is it because of the fact that you are not diligent, you're not punctual? What are the factors that are causing that? You need to do a analysis of your own conduct and behavior in terms of your job, and look at it and see that what is causing the fact that your employment is not remaining. And the fact that now you're feeling hopeless, helpless, what one needs to remember that, you know, our life in this world is a temporary one, and that our destination is the Akhirah, and that when we get thoughts of suicide, etc., then these thoughts are from Shaitan. And there is that Shaitan that is with us by the name of Waswas. And to protect ourselves from the whisperings of Waswas, we read, A'udhu billahi minash shaitan rajim. Wa amantu billahi wa rusuli. I believe in Allah and His messengers. This becomes a means of us being protected from the insinuations of Shaitan.
0: The next question, Mufti, it says, regarding istighfar, is there an amal, or how many times is istighfar read as an amal? And after reading this amal, one does not find a difference in situation, should it be repeated? I think this is referring to when some that have advised that you should read istighfar 100,000 times to see a change in your situation or something of that sort.
1: Yes, so when you read istighfar, you know, it's such a powerful thing that you're asking Allah for forgiveness to cover up your errors. You are making tawbah in your heart and turning to Allah. And inshallah, you know, if it's done with the correct fervor and intention and focus, there will definitely be a change. So if you feel that, you know, there has been no effect, then what you should do is take a moment to reassess, to look at the situation, ask yourself, did I read it with the right intention, with the right focus, and then exert yourself again in doing it, and inshallah, in that way, the desired result will be achieved.
0: Are you allowed to have a witness for your nikah that isn't your mahram if you don't have the main ones in your life, meaning the mahrams are either have passed on or they're not around?
1: Yes, yeah, so the witness for the nikah, that can be any person who is present at the time of the nikah. So if you don't have a mahram, then anyone else that is suitable can be the witness for the nikah. It doesn't have to be a mahram. Obviously, the fact that it has to be witnessed by someone and that they come. So ideally, it should be a mahram. But if it's not a mahram, it will still fulfill the requirement of the witness.
0: The next question, Mufti, reads, as a teenager, being a girl, I had a terrible complex. I had acne and I had a hump on my nose. And because of that, I had absolutely no confidence. I became lonely. I could not communicate with people. But then I went for cosmetic surgery and removed the hump. The listener now says that I feel that I have changed. Allah subhanahu wa ta'ala has created me, or the creation of Allah subhanahu wa ta'ala. Will I be punished for this?
1: No. You see, the hump that you're talking about, that is obviously something which is a defect. It created a complex. It was, you know, hindering your confidence. So corrective surgery, that is allowed. And we often quote the incident of Sayyidina Arfaja radiallahu anhum, who had his nose was cut off, and Nabi Sallallahu Alaihi Wasallam granted him permission to have a gold nose. So in your instance, you know, considering the circumstances, it would be allowed, and therefore, you know, there's no problem with that.
0: Is there any benefit of burning Luban in your house?
1: So in terms of burning Luban in the house, yes, there is benefit in it. So what we burn in the, you know, in terms of burning the Luban, this is something that has been, you know, to burn the Bakhur, what is termed Luban, we term it as frankincense. The Messenger sallallahu alaihi wasallam had said that, in fact, it was when Ibn Umar would use it, he would use certain mixtures, and then he would say that this is how Nabi sallallahu alaihi wasallam used to use it. So it creates a fragrant smell, and it also removes the effects of jinn, sihr, nazar, and all negative effects from the home.
0: The next question, Mufti, it says, will one set of tasbih suffice if read after reading Qadha Salah and Farad Salah? So what I believe is that the person is reading Farad Salah and also the Qadha, and then the tasbih after that. Should they read, you know, for both or just once?
1: So the time for the tasbih is after the Farad Salah. You will, you know, read Allahumma Anta Salam and whatever sunnah dua without extending it too much, and then you will make your sunnah. And after the sunnah, that is the time when you will make your tasbih. That is for Dhuhr, Maghrib and Isha. As for the Fajr and Asr, you will make your tasbih immediately after the Salah. So there's no need to make immediately after the Fard and then again after the Sunnah. The recommended time, according to the Hanafi Madhab, is after the Sunnah that you make your tasbih at that time.
0: Mufti, the next question, it's from a lady who's seeking advice on a husband who continuously threatens his wife.

0: ocean. Allah will order Isa alayhi salam and his followers to hide by the mountain, and they will experience poverty and hunger. And Ya'juj and Ma'juj will be destroyed by a sickness afflicted to them. And the entire earth will be filled with their dead bodies. Allah will appoint birds to dispose of the bodies. And thereafter, a heavy rain will come and cleanse the earth from the stench of their rotten or rotting bodies. So according to what we know, and based on what is mentioned in the Quran, in the Hadith, we would say that they are physically present on earth. So yes, they are present on earth, but their location remains unknown.
1: Who are the Abdals and where are they?
0: So the Abdals, there is a narration in which Nabi Sallallahu Alaihi Wasallam said that the Abdals will be found in Sham. There will be 40 number. When any one of them pass away, he will be replaced. And it's through them that Allah causes rain and also grants Muslim victory. And Nabi Sallallahu Alaihi Wasallam also said that the Abdals of my Ummah will be 40, of which 20 will be in Sham and 18 in Iraq. Abdal, the word Abdal comes from the fact that when one passes away, he replaces. Some narrations also speak about 500 of those Abdals, or 500 very pious, of which 40 Abdals. And then, you know, when anyone passes away from the Abdals, they are then replaced from the 500. So this is mentioned in the Hadith, you know, in the Musnad Ahmad and in other books of Ahadith. And it's also found in Mishkat compilation. So this is what we know, that they are normal humans. They have a certain station and they have certain responsibilities.
1: Next question, Mufti. It says that what is the sunnah for men regarding the use of surma? Go ahead.
0: So it is a sunnah of the Prophet sallallahu alaihi wasallam to use the kuhl. Nabi sallallahu alaihi wasallam applied it in every night in both eyes. So that is the sunnah. Nabi sallallahu alaihi wasallam advised the usage of ithmid, as that grows the eyelashes and improves the eyesight.
1: Next question, Mufti. Is writing poetry allowed?
0: Yes, if it's within the parameters of the Sharia, you know, it's something that encourages, connects one with Allah. There's nothing obscene. There's nothing about love, or, you know, there's nothing. Then, yes, it would be something that could be assistance. And there are many of our pious predecessors who've written books of poetry, and, you know, poetry on the love of Allah and connecting with people, with Allah subhanahu wa ta'ala. And this have had a great effect in the journey of the seekers getting towards Allah subhanahu wa ta'ala. So it should be something that should not preoccupy a person to the extent that all his time is spent in this, and that there's no time for recitation of the noble Quran or to educate the person of dini matters. It has a place, and as long as it remains within that place, it can be very useful.
1: Next question, Mufti. I'm a member of a sports club which plays indoor games in a gymnasium. Only men are members of this club, and hence only men play in the gymnasium at any given time. In this circumstance, am I allowed to wear shorts? And I would think those that are above your, you know, your knees, during the course of my play.
0: So what is the sitter should be covered all the time. You know, the part that forms the sitter for the Hanafis, from below the navel till below the knee, or for the Shafis, from above the navel till above the knee. So beyond that, it cannot be exposed, that you think, no, there's only men here, so I can let my thighs be exposed, or, you know, that in certain places, you know, in the gyms, etc., there's a great degree of, you know, obscenity, in the sense that men will walk around nude in the men's section. So that shouldn't be the case, that the sitter should be covered under all circumstances.
1: Jazakumullah khairan, Mufti, for joining us this morning. Jazakumullah khairan for answering the questions of the listeners. And inshallah, we look forward to next week. We look forward to meeting you on Thursday, inshallah.
0: Inshallah. May Allah Rabbul Izzah accept everyone's questions, and may Allah grant us the ability to practice and accept everyone's aman.
1: Inshallah. Assalamu alaikum wa rahmatullahi wa barakatuh.
0: Wa alaikum salam wa rahmatullahi wa barakatuh.
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السلام عليكم ورحمة الله وبركاته أهلا وسهلا ومرحبا بكم and welcome to Sabah Muslim Drive Time on Radio Islam International. It is a Tuesday morning, يوم الثلاثاء, the 3rd of Rabi al Akhir 1448, which is also the 15th of September 2026. Sulaiman Rawadi is the name, inshallah, by the permission, the grace, the mercy, the decision, the decree, and the will of Allah tabaraka wa ta'ala. I will be keeping you company between now and 9 a.m. We welcome those listening to us on the radio in Gauteng, medium wave 1548, those listening to us throughout South Africa, DSTV's Audio Bouquet channel 826. Those listening to us throughout Southern Africa, free-to-air satellite decoders, and then those listening to us globally via audio streaming on the website radioislam.co.za. Well, another day, Allah tabaraka wa ta'ala has blessed us with an opportunity to earn His pleasure, to earn His forgiveness, to become the beneficiaries of His mercy. We make dua to Allah tabaraka wa ta'ala that Allah tabaraka wa ta'ala grants us barakah during this day. We make dua to Allah tabaraka wa ta'ala that He enables us to stay steadfast on the sirat al-mustaqim, on the path which is pleasing to Him. We make dua to Allah tabaraka wa ta'ala that He enables us to be able to abstain from all that which is displeasing to Him. And we ask Allah tabaraka wa ta'ala to bless us during this day with the best of what is for our dunya, as well as the best in terms of what is for our akhirah.

We have been reflecting on the attributive name of Allah Tabaraka wa Ta'ala, Al-Hafidh, the Protector. And we spoke earlier on about how Allah Tabaraka wa Ta'ala protects the weak sprout and allows for it to cleave through a hard seed and through the breast of hard ground in order to emerge. How Allah protects the chicken inside the egg and the child inside the mother's womb. Allah protects countless creations inside shells in the depths of the oceans as well. As soon as He withdraws His protection from any creation, it perishes. With what perfection does He not protect the sperm of the male entering the egg cells until He strengthens it? On land and at sea, in rocks, in fire, in water, Allah protects countless creations by day and by night. He has wonderful and amazing techniques of protection. He made Musa alayhi salam grow up in the house of the enemy of Banu Israel, that is Fir'aun. Wild animals are made to look after the children of human beings. A few years ago, a person was admitted to a hospital for treatment. He had been attacked in infancy by predator animals. However, due to Allah's protection, these very animals began nurturing him until he became a young man. This is, you know, a documented story. So that is how Allah protects, in ways that we understand, in ways that we don't understand. His protection encompasses every atom and leaf of the heavens and the earth. He protects the core of the fruit with a hard cover. He protects the freshness of plants with moisture. He protects those fruits which, in addition to an outer skin, require additional protection with thorns which grow in its midst. Thorns protect plants, just as horns shield animals, and beaks and claws safeguard the birds. So these are just a few examples of how Allah Tabaraka wa Ta'ala is Al-Hafidh.

for this morning, narrated by Abdullah bin Umar radiallahu anhuma, recorded in Majma' al-Zawaid. اللهم لا تكلني إلى نفسي طرفة عين ولا تنزع مني صالح ما أعطيتني. Oh Allah, do not leave me to my own devices, even for the twinkling of an eye. Do not take back from me any good that you have granted me. So Allah, do not leave me to my own devices, even for the twinkling of an eye. And do not take back from me any good that you have granted me. لا تكلني إلى نفسي طرفة عين ولا تنزع مني صالح ما أعطيتني.

Well, coming up, we're going to be talking to Dr. Rachel Fisher about parliamentary information being difficult for ordinary South Africans to access and to understand, and how, you know, they're attempting to change this and make it easier. That's coming up in a bit, inshallah. Then after the headlines and the recitation of Surah Yasin, we take a look at the morning newspapers. We'll have our hadith for the morning just after 7. Then, inshallah, we'll be talking about electricity vet yet to stay despite 165% surge. We'll speak to a senior executive, former senior executive of City Power in Johannesburg, Willie Padiachi. That's coming up just after 7:20. After 7:30, Mona Waja will be with us in studio. We'll have a chat around the clues and the competition. At about 7:45 this morning, we've got the Africa Report. After 8, inshallah, at about 8:15, when our listeners from Radio Ansar will join us, inshallah, we will be chatting around the issue of elections. And the question we unpack is, who can run Durban? We'll be speaking to a former senior Tikwini municipal official. Our theme on leadership will continue, and towards the end of the program, more bad news for fuel price. They're saying as steep as 2 rand a litre in terms of increase. Issues in the Middle East also don't seem to be anywhere near settling. So Davi Ruit will join us at about 8:40 to 9 to unpack that for us. It's just gone 20 minutes past 6.

0: Parliamentary information can be difficult for ordinary South Africans to access, understand and use. Parlimeter was created to change that by putting information about MPs, bills, committees and parliamentary performance into the public domain. Now, as PMG takes custodianship of the platform, we speak to Dr. Rachel Fisher, project manager at Outer, about whether better access to parliamentary data can translate into public participation and accountability. A very good morning to you and welcome to Radio Islam International.
1: Good morning, Suleiman, and good morning also to all the listeners.
0: So, Parlimeter, how does it work? What's Outer's take on it? And how do you know other entities like PMG and Outer and Open Up plug in here?
1: Yeah, well, first of all, it is a very, very exciting platform. And we really want to go so far as to say it is the first of its kind in the world. So this is very heartening for us, you know, as South Africans and, you know, going forward towards the even the local elections, you know, even though it doesn't impact national parliament per se. But as you mentioned in the opening, this is all about access to information on those in the public sector that ought to serve us. Now, Parlimeter is a project that is co-funded by the European Union, mm-hmm. and it's under their Enhancing Accountability and Transparency Program. And this all follows in the wake of state capture that this funding distribution was sent out. And ALTA, together with the Parliamentary Monitoring Group, as well as Open Up, then together submitted a proposal to develop this project.
0: How would it work? I mean, is it a case of like you can go onto an app and it'll be in layman's terms, all the information found there in terms of what's happening in Parliament and making it easy for the ordinary citizen to digest?
1: Well, first of all, Suleiman, it was trying to figure out, can we do this in the first place? So I don't know if the listeners and yourselves, if you do make use of or are aware of the Parliamentary Monitoring Group, but they essentially do the work that Parliament is supposed to be doing. They have monitors that go and sit in each and every single meeting of Parliament, and they write down the minutes. They make the minutes available a couple of days on the website and distribute it for us to see what's going on. They track attendance, so when the monitors do go to these meetings, they know who are in the meetings, etc. So all of this is already available on PMG's website. It gives us a lot of narrative information, you know, some meeting minutes. They also give us the questions as they are posed to the ministers, the deputy ministers, as well as the responses. But what we found from outer side, and you know, Suleiman, you always invite us to come and talk to your listeners every year when we have our parliamentary oversight report, where we scrutinize the performance of Parliament. And we realize that a lot of this research that we conduct is it's manual, it's extensive, and it is much too large. So in 2026, how can we make this more accessible, as you've rightly said, simplify it in a digital format for not only us to utilize in our research, but also for the public? And that is why Parlimeter has been developed, where we actually pull all the data that we can find about Parliament's performance, and we make it available in a more visually appealing way. So we have a number of dashboards that visualize this information. We've got 6 different dashboards, actually. And then what we also do is we pull data stories and insights from these dashboards to better understand what's going on. Now, to your question, actually, you can access Parlimeter on mobile, but it was not developed for mobile, simply because the data sets are far too large to actually make it easily usable on your phones. So we still recommend desktop for those that are interested to extract the data and look at it and to get further insights. But everything in terms of our reports and our blogs that are also very interesting to read, they can be accessed on mobile.
0: How would you envisage ordinary South Africans interacting with the platform ideally?
1: Yes. Okay, so one of the interesting things that we do have is, for example, a constituency map. Now, what we have found in our work in the past is that the majority of South Africans do not know which MP serves in their local constituency. Now, this is a very confusing thing, right? Because we are not a constituency-based electoral system. We don't work under the expectation that there is an MP in our constituent that we voted for, and therefore they represent us. But yet, even though we're not a constituency-based electoral system, our MPs still have got constituency leave. And that is approximately 12 weeks a year that they get assigned constituency leave. And then also bear in mind, Mondays are typically assigned constituency days. So if you tally up all those weeks, let's say approximately 12 weeks for National Assembly, you add up all the Mondays, that is a lot of days that Parliament gets allocated for constituency leave. From our workers outside, we also know a lot of funds get allocated to constituency offices. But there's no way to track and trace the expenses of these constituency offices, but also these MPs. Now, you go to Parliameter, you can access the constituency map, and you can see actually which MP is the one registered in your area, together with the name, the contact detail, the address, and to go and reach out to this MP and then insist on either service delivery, raising your concerns, reaching out to them, you know, especially now, even the MPs have gone to these constituencies in preparation for the local elections. But we can also see meeting attendance. So if there are particular MPs or committees that you are interested in and following to see how well they are attended, we can even, you can monitor the questions that are being submitted to Parliament and the MPs that are submitting the most questions. Now, legislation changed recently from last year, where we can now directly lobby, or not actually lobby anymore, we can directly request MPs to submit questions on our behalf as citizens. In the past, you had to lobby, but now there is a dedicated portfolio committee that deals with these. So it's various tools to bring the public closer in contact with representatives in Parliament so that they don't just sit in a building in Cape Town and you don't know how to reach them.
0: All right, Rachel, thank you so much for your time. Really appreciate it.
1: Thank you so much and have a lovely day.
0: You too. Parliameter sounds interesting. Hopefully it would be of benefit to ordinary South Africans. It's time now for the headlines. Then we listen to the recitation of Surah Yasin by Sheikh Hassan Shorbaghi. And after that, we take a look at the morning newspaper headlines.

0: So there's a focus on what's happening now, not just in the Strait of Hormuz, but also Bab al-Mandab, what's happening in Yemen. CENTCOM disputes the IRGC claim that the Panama-flagged oil tanker El Gaya struck a naval mine in the Strait of Hormuz, saying that the vessel was hit by an Iranian missile last month and struck again by a drone this weekend while sitting in waters off the coast of Oman. U.S. President Trump has once again made the claim that Iran wants to make a deal, but adds that he will determine whether or not the U.S. chooses to engage. Mohsin Rezai, Iran's security chief, says the stakes around oil and the strait have changed, and there will be no talks with the U.S. until Iran's demands are met. The Houthis say they have seized the islands of Greater and Lesser Hanish in the southern Red Sea, adding that Saudi jets landed or launched 129 air raids in the past 48 hours. In terms of Palestine, a 50-year-old Palestinian man has been killed by Israeli forces during a dawn raid in occupied West Bank, according to the Palestinian Ministry of Health. A U.S. government watchdog report released on Monday confirmed that the military is facing a strategic inventory shortfall and severe supply bottlenecks for advanced weapons following months of direct war with Iran. Experts estimates cited in the report said it will take defense contractors up to 3 years to restore advanced missile and intercept the stockpiles to pre-war levels. Yesterday, ships transiting through the Strait of Hormuz dropped to 4 amid escalating Middle Eastern attacks, according to shipping data. And then the Saudi-led coalition has said 13 civilians have been injured following a wave of ballistic missiles and drone attacks launched by Houthi forces into Saudi Arabia. We'll be talking about the economic impact of all of this and the outlook in as far as the fuel price is concerned in South Africa in the next hour with Davir Witt. Right, coming up in a bit, our hadith for the morning. Then we speak to Veli Padiachi, a former senior executive of City Power in Johannesburg, about VAT on electricity and why that is there to remain. Just after 7:30, Mawlana Wajah will be with us in studio. Tafsir of Surat Alif Lam Mim, a sajda will commence today, inshallah, after we concluded the tafsir of Surat Luqman. We will have the Africa Report at 7:45. After 8, who can run Durban? That's what we unpack. We'll continue our theme on leadership. And like I said, David Ruud speaks to us about October fuel prices towards the end of the program. Whatever's in your mind, you can WhatsApp us on 072-786-1548. It's just gone 7:15.
1: Hadith discussions on Sabah al-Muslim.
0: عن أبي جحيفة وحب بن عبد الله رضي الله عنه قال رأيت النبي صلى الله عليه وسلم بمكة وهو بالأبطح في قبة له حمراء من أدم فخرج بلال بوضوئه فمن ناضح ونائل فخرج النبي صلى الله عليه وسلم وعليه حلة حمراء 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Bilal رضي الله عنه came out with his wudu water. Some were able to obtain only a few drops of it while others obtained more. The Messenger of Allah sallallahu alaihi wasallam then came out wearing a red suit. It is as if I can still see the whiteness of his calves. He performed ablution and Bilal radiallahu anhu called out the adhan. I observed his mouth moving to and fro as he was saying to the right and left that come to salah, come to success. Then a spear was placed upright in the ground for him. He stepped forward and performed the salah. A dog and a donkey walked past in front of him without being prevented from doing so. This narration is in Bukhari and Muslim. So there's a few things we learn here. The wearing of the red robe, we explained yesterday that the majority of scholars say it would mean red stripes, not a totally red piece of clothing. Now, the other points that we learn from here, it is permissible to draw blessings from the personal effects of the pious. like we see here, that they were taking blessings from the leftover water after Nabi Sallallahu Alaihi Wasallam had made wudu. So whether it's the leftover water of wudu, or whether you eat, or whether you drink, to take barakah from the leftovers of the pious is something which is established. The fact that he could see Nabi Sallallahu Alaihi Wasallam's calves shows that the calves are not part of the awrah, that part that of the body that needs to be concealed. Bilal radiallahu anhu was calling out the adhan, proving that it's better to call out the adhan even if you're on journey, although it's not compulsory. And we also learn from here that when the muadhin calls out the adhan and he turns to the right and left to say hayya ala salah, hayya al-falah, his head should turn, but not his chest and his feet, because the narration clearly says that I observed his mouth moving to and fro. And when performing salah in an open area, another lesson we take from here is to put a sutra barrier. Then, you know, people can pass, or even animals can pass, because it serves as a barrier for the imam. So whilst this hadith is brought to you in this chapter on clothing, due to what is mentioned right in the beginning, that Nabi Sallallahu Alaihi Wasallam came out and he was wearing a red suit, the rest of the hadith gives us many other lessons that we can take from this incident in the life of Rasulullah sallallahu alaihi wasallam. It's now 18 minutes past 7.
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0: South Africans will continue to pay VAT on electricity despite tariffs having surged by as much as 165% over the past decade. Meanwhile, Treasury says removing VAT from electricity is not even on the agenda, even as rising tariffs place increasing pressure on household budgets. Now, Professor Veli Padiachi was a power and energy expert and a former executive manager of Eskom and a former senior executive of City Power in Johannesburg, joins us on the line. Assalamu alaikum and welcome to Radio Islam International.
3: Salam and good morning, Suleiman, to you and your listeners. 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
0: So, explain to our listeners, I mean, when did VAT start to become effective as far as electricity is concerned? And does the government have any option now? Of course, consumers are up in arms. We can understand that. It's becoming simply unaffordable. But what does government do? They need the money.
3: Yeah, I mean, it's a very simple, it's seemingly a very simple question, Suleiman, but the response has to be loaded, because depending on where you come from, which stakeholder, you would respond differently. And sometimes it could be 180 degrees different. Hmm. But suffice to say, to get back to your point, VAT and the VAT Act, you know, goes back many years. I mean, the implication of that, the impact of that, brings in a lot of inter alia, a lot of money to government revenue, right? Now, with respect to Elster City is a volumes game. You know, we sell millions and millions of kilowatt hours that gets transacted, and with that, government brings in a lot of revenue. So that said, I can understand where National Treasury is coming from a pure money angle, right? And of course, they look after the purse strings, and they've done a reasonably good job if you look at it, bringing stars, etc. But I would argue, Suleiman, having spent about 40 years in the sector, is that you cannot only look at it from a money angle, right? Because as a backdrop, the price of electricity has gone through the roof. It's significantly high. I've been saying it often. I think all of us would agree with that. I mean, I'm a middle class and I'm feeling the pinch. Can you imagine the poor and the indigent? So I would argue that the stakeholders must look at this carefully and look at it from a humanistic point of view, right? So fine, you got VAT to bring in revenues, but the discussion must be elevated to a humanistic point of view, so that, because VAT affects inter alia food. So the price of food, transport, gets impacted significantly. Electricity affects all sector. So I've got some proposals, Suleiman, and we can discuss that. Do you want me to go there now?
0: Or yeah, let us hear what your thoughts are, what your ideas are.
3: Right, so My point is that you cannot treat this with one brush. You cannot, and I say this also with respect, you cannot say that it's totally off the table because, as I say, there's a humanistic element to it. So my point is that, and of course there's rich people that buy electricity. So you don't want them to also jump on the bandwagon. So to get to my proposal, I'm suggesting because it's 15%, right? I'm suggesting a sliding scale.
0: Right.
3: I haven't given much thought to it, but this is my broad principle. A sliding scale of VAT applicable, but the poor, the indigent, and that can be easily identified by the consumption, which gets reflected on a bill, they should be zero rated. So they should not be paying VAT, the poor people, right? Then the other people, the middle class and the rich people, who are generally commercial and business, and they benefit from VAT because they get their VAT back. So I'm suggesting that either they pay on a sliding scale, maybe up to a maximum of 7.5-8%, or only the rich residentials pay up to 7.5%, for example, but the commercial and industrials continue to pay the VAT because they will get recourse too, that you know that. They can claim the VAT back every month. So that for me would be an effective and efficient quid pro quo, Suleiman, so that we don't throw the baby away with the bathwater. Government gets what they need to get because our economy is bad at the moment. We're sitting at 0.5% GDP. We need to go to 1%, 2%, 3%. And as I alluded to, revenue is important. So let me leave it there for now, Suleiman.
0: If we were to implement what you're suggesting, right, considering the political kind of turbulence that we have with coalitions, with, you know, conflicting views, what would be the conduit and the mechanism to get something like this passed?
3: Well, there has to be maturity in the thinking, you know, from the politicians. And I think there should not be any arguments if we elevate the discussion to a humanistic level.
0: Mm.
3: Because if you go to a humanistic level, then you feel the pinch, right? And then it's then you'll go to the very structures in Parliament. And, of course, it has to be sponsored by National Treasury. So I'm saying if you look at it in pure money terms, the arguments will be different. But if you look at the humanistic... Remember, it's not the first in the world. The UK... with the new prime minister there, he's taking the bull by the horns, and he's, I think, his first day in office or first week in office, he's indicated that all residentials will be, I think, by exempt from VAT, but the commercials and industrials there will pay VAT. Now they're arguing they also want to be exempted in the UK, but I support him that the residentials should not be paying VAT.
0: All right. Thank you so much for your thoughts. I think very interesting perspective you've got. We really appreciate your time.
3: My pleasure. Thank you.
0: That was expert Veli Padiachi talking to us about the situation around electricity and VAT. Many are saying that just get rid of it because consumers can't survive. Others are saying it's not that simple. Government needs the money. He's proposing in between a kind of called sliding scale. The nuts and bolts of it, like he said, has to be worked out, but those are his thoughts. We're coming up to 7:30.
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0: مولانا وجه، السلام عليكم ورحمة الله وبركاته.
1: وعليكم السلام ورحمة الله وبركاته.
0: How are you doing?
1: Alhamdulillah, doing very well. It's the rain last night was quite nice, and this morning started off well here in Indonesia. It started off bright and clear sunshine and clear skies, and now all of a sudden it's getting cloudy.
0: Was it cold really?
1: No, it's not cold. It's not cold. Just a bit cloudy.
0: Just a bit cloudy, yeah. Okay. Now we are on day what?
1: Well, yesterday was day 3, so that makes today day 4.
0: That makes today day 4.
1: Gee, today will be day 4. So, yeah, as you said yesterday already, slow steps. But inshallah, we'll get there.
0: All right, let's hear the first clue.
1: So the first clue that we're starting off today, Ma, is something that, I'm not telling you an exact meaning of the word, but it's something that if you're a person that enjoys the outdoors, all right, not just the outdoors, but more like camping, yeah, if you're a person that enjoys camping, then I'm pretty quite sure you'd know about this.
0: You go camping?
1: No, not that much.
0: Fishing?
1: Not as much. Much smaller. I used to go to Bloemhof very often. Every holiday we spent in Bloemhof. So, yeah, then we used to go camping. But it was, even the fishing, was more, we're young and just more, you know, enjoying the outdoors and the fascination of sleeping in the tents and with all the cousins and running around. That was more interesting to us, more than the fishing. And
0: so you don't go fishing, no hunting?
1: No, no.
0: No sleeping in the outdoors?
1: No, not.
0: You're not an outdoor enthusiast, as they say.
1: Definitely not.
0: Why not?
1: Never really took an interest in fishing, hunting. It just never was my game. I suppose some people have a nick of it, and they, you know, they can spend more time fishing than at home. Every opportunity they get, they'll go. That is exactly what you get. Friday night, people finish work and come home, and they want to be on the water early the next morning, so they leave Friday night already. And then, you know, they're very enthusiastic about it, but some other people just doesn't interest them.
0: Maybe some people actually have an obsession for it.
1: Obsession for it, too. Yeah.
0: They are like mad about fishing or hunting.
1: No, whichever one it is, and sometimes it's seasonal. In more summer, you do fishing. In more winter, you do hunting. They'll do both, even if they can help so. And
0: every weekend kind of thing, you know?
1: Every weekend. And fishing might be different. The fishing rods and also the fishing permits and all of those stuff cost different. And then hunting also is not a very cheap game. It's, you know, hunting to get those permits and shooting an animal. Different animals cost different prices, so it's not the cheapest of things, but some people are really obsessed with it, Ma. They can go every weekend without fail. Some people will even go during the week because, maybe, I don't know, is it more quiet or what, but those that love it, love it.
0: Those that love it, love it. Okay, yeah, I know. Sometimes I feel, though, I feel like I must get a bit more involved in outdoor things, maybe just to add some more balance, you know? Mm-hmm. So much technology in front of a computer, on a phone, in a very techno environment, in a very kind of concrete environment, buildings, cars, planes, metal, right? Mm-hmm. And connect a bit more with nature. But I don't know, I mean, sleeping in the bush is not, it's just not my thing, really. Mm-hmm. I've done it a few times. More when I was younger than I was elder. I always had a hassle trying to cast.
1: Mm-hmm.
0: You know, I could never just really get it right. I know that eventually there were other products that came into the market where you didn't have to really cast. You just press a button and the thing shoots out. It's nice to catch a fish. I've caught a few fish in my life. I'm not going to deny that. But, yeah, you know, the patience that goes with it, and you must just wait and try and... you need a particular kind of temperament to do all of that. I think some people just love it. It helps them to do what they de-stress and decompress and all of those kind of things. And then, yeah, hunting, sure, it would be nice to fire the shot. But everything else that goes off with it, you know, the sitting on the back of a bucky and, you know, rough terrain and then having to chase the animal and slaughter the animal and clean the animal. Although many people don't do that all themselves, right? Just fire the shot.
1: Mm.
0: Not that I'm all that good a shot.
1: Mm.
0: You know? But, yeah, it's something that some people enjoy and you can understand why they enjoy it.
1: Yeah, exactly. And then in Bothmal, as you're saying, even with the fishing, the casting, and some people just, you know, they don't have a passion for it, but they develop it, or maybe they don't have that much of a skill of it. And then slowly, you know, you're sitting on the water every week, and eventually you get to, you can cast that rod like an expert, and even the hunting. And so I suppose, but you'll obviously get certain people that just got that nick of it. You know, you'll certain times if you go and you'll see certain times youngsters, you know, that are fishing with their fathers, and the youngsters got a small little rod. It's just like about a meter that his father bought for him. You know, just so that he can play around with it, and he'll cast that rod in. Doesn't even barely go 2-3 meters inside, and but subhanAllah, what he'll pull out from there. So some just have luck, some just have talent, some have skill, and some just try and play around
0: just to see like what happens.
1: Yeah, just for the fun of it.
0: Yeah, sometimes I mean, like, you know, if the family's going out and you're like, yeah, you know what, let's just go, we'll see, we can kind of just tag along, you know what they say, tag along.
1: Yeah,
0: all right. We'll wait for the second and then the third clue and take it from there on what is a little bit of an overcast day, but not cold. So I can't then classify it purely as popcorn and kodru, can we?
1: No, definitely not.
0: All right. We'll wait for the further clues. Time now for this morning's tafsir.
2: Tafsir with Mawlana Sulaiman Rawat on Sabah al-Muslim.
0: We have now, alhamdulillah, by the grace of Allah tabaraka wa ta'ala, concluded the tafsir of Surat Luqman. Now, we commence with the tafsir of Surat As-Sajda, Alif Lam Mim As-Sajda, a famous surah of the Quran Kareem, one that is encouraged for us to recite every single morning, I mean, sorry, every single evening, you know, together with Surah Waqi'a and Surah Mulk. So, as usual, when we start a surah, we read out the synopsis of Sheikh Ali As-Sabuni that he gives in his Safwatul Tafaseer at the beginning of every surah, and we read out to you the English translation. So he says, Surah Sajda is a Makki surah. Like all other Meccan surahs, it deals with the pillars of Islamic beliefs: belief in Allah, belief in the last day, belief in the books and messengers, belief in the resurrection and recompense. The center around which these surahs revolve is the theme of resurrection after destruction. This is a theme which the polytheists disputed about since time immemorial, and which they adopted as an excuse to reject the Messenger sallallahu alaihi wasallam. The surah commences by repulsing all doubt and misgiving about the Quran, the greatest miracle of the Messenger sallallahu alaihi wasallam. This is a miracle over which no suspicions and fabrications may hover. Despite its obvious miraculous nature, its glowing verses, its brilliant eloquence, and its lofty injunctions, the polytheists accuse the Messenger sallallahu alaihi wasallam of fabricating this Quran, of concocting it from his own side. The noble surah comes to refute this slander by providing captivating proofs and evidences. The surah then talks about the proofs of Allah's power and oneness by enumerating the effects of Allah's power in the celestial and lower worlds. This is done in the Quranic approach of turning the attention of the people towards the creations of the One and Almighty Allah. The surah then mentions the foolish doubts of the polytheists in their rejection of the resurrection and rising. It refutes them through absolute proofs and brilliant evidences which serve to grasp all evidence from a disputant who is obstinate and stubborn and who does not want to accept defeat in the face of attacks of the Quran and its captivating proofs and eloquence. The surah ends by talking about the day of accounting, Yawmul Hisab. It talks about the eternal comforts in the gardens of eternity which Allah prepared for the believers, and the punishment and torment which He prepared for the unbelievers in the abode of blazing hellfire. The surah is named as Surah As-Sajda, prostration, because of the qualities of the obedient believers, which Allah tabaraka wa ta'ala mentions in the surah. When the obedient believers hear the verses of the Quran, they fall into prostration and they remember Allah. So we learn from here that this is a surah that is comprehensive in its nature, which has the central themes, and also at the same time is a surah that has its merits and virtues, which we will discuss in the coming days when Nabi sallallahu alaihi wasallam spoke about reciting Surah Alif Lam Mim sajda. If you look at the ahadith pertaining to what should be recited in the evening, and alhamdulillah, it has become the practice of many of the pious, that they recite Surah Alif Lam Mim Sajda every evening, they recite Surah Mulk every evening, they recite Surah Waqi'ah every evening, based on what was encouraged by none other than Rasulullah sallallahu alayhi wa sallam, in terms of the virtues of this particular surah. We'll leave it there for today, inshallah, and then we'll continue with the discussion and get into the tafsir of the surah proper tomorrow. It's not a very long surah, in a way, maybe even a little shorter than Surah Luqman, or more.

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4: Time now for this week's Africa Report. We are joined by Aisha Kaji, South African governance and human rights consultant. Aisha, assalamu alaikum wa rahmatullahi wa barakatuh, and welcome.
5: Wa alaikum salam wa rahmatullahi wa barakatuh. Thank you for having me on the show, and assalamu alaikum to all your listeners as well.
4: Let's talk about Nigeria and South Africa. Is this march and march, xenophobia, Afrophobia, whatever you want to call it, threatening African unity?
5: Well, of course it is. It's creating the impression abroad and certainly throughout the continent that South Africa is inherently xenophobic, that South Africa is Afrophobic, that South Africans basically have no appreciation of the support that we gained, you know, not only of the borderline states, surrounding South Africa, but also from the rest of the continent, which hosted many South Africans during the apartheid era, and which received support from, you know, the freedom movements, both the ANC and the PAC, received a lot of support from other African countries once they had gained their own independence, including Nigeria. And Nigeria, as the other economic powerhouse in sub-Saharan Africa, is, of course, in a strong position to consolidate and coordinate a Pan-African response to the current spate of attacks against non-South African nationals. I must emphasize that, because the March and March movement is not targeting, you know, the hordes of white European foreigners who have entered Cape Town and have made the city unlivable in many respects, unaffordable for local residents. And yet they continue to go after African migrants, those who have come to our country seeking a better life for themselves, whether they are refugees fleeing violence or political situation, or whether they are economic migrants. So, of course, there is a strong anti-South African feeling within the continent at the moment, and it is contributing to continental disharmony, if not disunity. In fact, just this morning, Nigeria's parliament, has voted to cut all ties with South Africa's parliament, and that is a big step. And it is a step that many African analysts are saying is a step in the right direction for what should be Africa's response.
4: Do you think the South African government is perhaps too focused internally with elections around the corner, and they don't want to deal with this xenophobia issue as they adequately should?

0: Well, that's certainly part of it, that, you know, with elections around the corner, that our political parties and our incumbent government will look, you know, internally rather than externally in terms of their focus right now. While that is natural, I think that both the current South African government, and by that I mean the so-called government of national unity, which embraces not only or incorporates not only the ANC, but also other parties, I think they're being short-sighted if they don't actually come out with a stronger response to what we've seen happening, certainly my march and march, you know, the situation in Durban over the last week or so has deteriorated seriously, in that, you know, even South African citizens, people born in South Africa, have been attacked by March and March just for protecting the immigrants there. And I must add that those migrants who are camped outside, or who have been camped outside the Department of Home Affairs in Durban, those migrants are actually legally in this country. They are documented migrants. Yet they have been attacked, subjected to violence. Children have been forced to see their elders, their parents and grandparents in some cases, assaulted. And as I said, that has now spilled over into assaults on South African citizens, particularly South African citizens who are not ethnically African. And that should be a cause for concern, because it shows us that this movement is not only targeting migrants to this country, but also has clear aims to target those South Africans who in their eyes perhaps are not ethnic South Africans.
1: Talk to us about South Sudan's December elections.
0: Mm-hmm. Well, South Sudan is gearing up for elections. They have finally set a date for an election in on the 22nd of December. And that is the first independent election and the first general election since South Sudan gained its independence more than 10 years ago in 2015. So it's going to be a very important litmus test for the country, as you know, a test not only of democracy, but also of the institutions that have been set up in the past decade. South Sudan, as we know, has been plagued by conflicts, even post-independence. There have been a number of what the BBC has called false dawns when it comes to elections there. But these are a very important indicator of what will happen to South Sudan going forward, especially given that, you know, the unity government that had President Salva Kiir at its helm and, you know, put his rival Riek Machar as his deputy, which that unity government, of course, fell apart because of tensions between the two men. And it's a reflection once again of how so many of the countries in sub-Saharan Africa have fallen into the trap of big man leadership. And therefore the egos of these big men have derailed the democratic process within the country. You know, you've had allegations of treason and crimes against humanity against the former deputy president, and he's been under house arrest in the capital of South Sudan since early last year in Juba. And throughout all of that, conflict has continued in various pockets around the country. So there are many, many unresolved issues, including those conflict, including the issue of disarming some militias and civil society groups that still operate within the country, as well as, of course, there are legal issues that have not been addressed. So this election is going to be a very important indicator of whether South Sudan will be able to achieve some form of democratic stability going forward.
1: Finally then, Aisha, talk to us about why is it so difficult to end female genital mutilation in Africa?
0: I suppose in a capsule, Milana, the answer to that in one word could be the unresolved patriarchy that persists in many areas of the continent. And when I say patriarchy, I don't mean that, in the Western feminist sense. I mean it in a cultural sense that is rooted in history, it's rooted in tradition, but to many it is also rooted in religion, which we, of course, as Muslims know that is not true. But in both some Muslim communities on the continent, as well as in some Christian communities, there is a belief that female genital mutilation is actually, it's considered obligatory in a religious sense. Now we know this is not true, but that belief persists. And certainly in a cultural sense, there is a belief that a woman is unclean or impure if she has not undergone some form of female genital mutilation. And that varies enormously from, relatively minor cutting of the clitoris to the removal, the total removal of all external female genitalia. And this is not myth, it's not a story, it is an area of culture, if you will, and misogyny that I have actually encountered in my own travels across the continent. And there is a very firm belief in some communities related to the whole issue of modesty and the belief that women should gain no pleasure from intimacy with their partners, with their husbands, that this tradition, I'll call it that, but it is really an awful violation, continues to be such a scourge in so many communities across the continent.
1: As always, Aisha, shukran so much for your time. Really appreciate it.
0: Shukran jazilan. Assalamu alaikum wa rahmatullahi wa barakatuh. Alaikum
1: salam wa rahmatullahi wa barakatuh. 3:08, that was this week's Africa Report.
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3: 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Cryptic Crossword Challenge.
1: We welcome those listening to us in Durban and Pietermaritzburg via Radio Lansar, and we welcome our watcher back in the studio. Some interesting discussions we've had in the last hour. We spoke to Veli Padiachi, a former senior manager at Eskom and at City Power, about the whole issue on VAT, charging VAT on electricity. What don't you pay for these days, Mawaja? Honestly, what don't you pay for?
4: Yeah, really, that is... And then the VAT, and then the VAT keeps going up and becomes really difficult, ma.
1: So here's the thing, I remember there was a time when you used to go to a shopping mall,
4: right?
1: And parking was free, right? Mm. Because you were coming to the shopping mall and you supporting the stores there. Parking was free. Then they started charging for parking. So you want to come to our mall, fine, but you must pay. Then shopping bags were free.
4: Right.
1: And then years ago, you had to start paying for shopping bags. I understand there's some merit in it. When it was for free, people were just taking, putting one, two items in a bag, and then too many bags and plastic and recycling and pollution and, impact on climate and all of that goes there, and the cost to the store. Now you've got to pay for the bag. Some places you've got to pay for the trolley. Right, you go now to airports, even internationally, if you pay for the trolley. The trolley is not readily available. They'll say, yeah, but you know what? That manager, it keeps control. You take one trolley and you put all your bags on one trolley. Yeah. Whereas when it was free, person will put two bags on one trolley and two bags on another trolley and just take it for the sake of it. But I just wonder then, how much more do you have to just pay for? Everything we just pay for. You go eat out, it's not cheap, you've got to pay. Right. Then you still got to tip the waiter. They're making big margins, right? Especially the established franchises. I understand they've got heavy rentals and all of those kind of things. So why not just pay your waiters what you're supposed to pay them? If they really go out of their way and you're happy about it and you want to tip them, so be it. But I could never understand why it had to be different for waiters as compared to anybody who works anywhere else. Right? If you go to a store, let's say you go to a clothing store, and the person is very helpful. Okay, not this size, not this color, check for that color. You know, sometimes you feel sorry for those workers. Right. You go to a shoe store. No, I don't know. This one doesn't look right. They already gave you three sizes to wear. Finally, you get the right size. And you're not looking right. You start the whole process again. Let's see this one. Let's see that one. And sometimes at the end of all of that, you decide, oh, I'll think about it.
4: Yeah.
1: And they patiently go back and come forth and try and find different sizes and different colors for you and give you advice and give you options. And they don't get tipped unless you voluntarily want to give them something. So now you must pay for the parking. You must tip the car guard, right? Must pay for the bag, must pay for the trolley sometimes as well. Soon they're going to make you pay for the Wi-Fi watch, right? So I don't know, you know, so maybe government also learned. VAT on this and VAT on that, and you were not paying for this, now you pay for that. Just ways of squeezing out more money.
4: Yeah, that is what it is, Ma. Squeezing as much as they can out of the customer, and the customer has just got to fork out and just got to pay. Like you said, you can't help it. You can. You go shopping, you need the shopping bags. You got to pay for it. You need the trolleys. You got to pay for it. And those charges, you know, it might sound like a small amount, but when added up, it comes to quite a bit.
1: Comes to quite a bit. Okay, what are we saying for the clue?
4: Clues. First clue we gave you, we told you that if you know a person that enjoys camping, etc., you probably know what this word is that we're looking for today. The second clue is that it's not one word. It's two words. The word that we're looking at today is made up of two words.
1: Two words. Okay, yeah, the first two got us talking about camping and fishing.
4: And the second clue is that it's made up of two words.
1: All right, let's see what the third clue what you will be coming up with in terms of the third clue.
4: Shana.
1: After the break, we ask the question, who can run Durban, right? We're speaking to Eric Appelgren from the Mkhongi Circle. If I'm pronouncing it correctly, he's a former senior Tikwini municipal official and is currently the director of the Mkhongi Circle. What are the residents of Tikwini really looking for? We speak about various parts of the country. Issues can of overlap, and there's going to be, circumstances where the situation is very similar in Joburg to what is in Durban, right? So it's of relevance to all of us. We'll continue in this hour, our discussion on leadership, right? And towards the end of the hour, Davi Ruwet, senior economist, joins us on the line. They're talking about a fuel price increase of as steep as 2 rands a litre. 2 rands a litre come October. What's happening in the Middle East is of growing concern now, day by day, especially in terms of Yemen and the Bab al-Mandab and the Red Sea coast and all of what has transpired there with the Houthis in recent days, how Saudi is responding, how the US is likely to respond, and then the ripple effects down the line. Just gone now 14 minutes past 8.
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1: Durban voters will soon decide who gets the keys to Itikwini, but with a crowded mayoral race, deep service delivery challenges, and the possibility of a fragmented council, the big question isn't simply who can win, but who can actually govern. Several parties are competing for control of the municipality, but beyond the campaign promises and political slogans, voters need to know who has a credible plan to get Durban's basic services, finances, and governance back on track. And if no party secures an outright majority, coalition negotiations could ultimately decide who runs the city. To unpack what voters should be looking for beyond the party logos and election promises, we joined by a former senior Itikwini municipal official and director of the Impongoni Circle. That's Eric Applegrand. Eric, a very good morning to you and welcome to Radio Islam International.
6: Good morning to you and your listeners.
1: So let's start with the all-important question, right? As we get closer to the elections and as voters would start to apply their minds in terms of who to vote for, when it comes to Durban, in your opinion, what should the voters be looking for when assessing the candidates who want to stand in the wards and those who want to become mayor of Itikwini?
6: Yeah, you know, the critical issues is really around integrity, dedication, hard work, and the ability to serve all the people. Even though you will come into the municipality and on a ticket of your respective political party, and I think everyone expects you to serve your party. However, in the current climate, you have to have the ability to work in a diverse environment where you are able to serve all people, and also very importantly, you must never be too aligned with one particular group or one particular group of business people. You have to be able to serve everybody, and I think the culture of corruption, the culture of neglect of sections of the community that have been historically happening is something that leaders have to take into account. And also, you know, we have to have leaders that also are both practical and academic efficiency. And I think we've had situations in the past where people have not been able to adequately understand policies and implement them, and they very easily got sucked into practices that were not in the best interest of all the people.
1: Now, what for you are the key issues, right? Many people will be saying many things, and politicians will resort to rhetoric. That's just what they do. They'll make the world of promises. Now, we know what is an issue. Electricity is an issue, infrastructure, roads, waste collection. If voters, especially in the Itikwini region, have to narrow it down, what are the key areas that they need to be looking at in terms of what solutions candidates are offering?
6: Well, you know, everybody in the city pays rates for, they pay a property tax to the municipality, they pay for water, electricity and waste removal. Now, for me, the mandate of a local municipality is to provide services, and everything else becomes secondary. The mandate of a city is to ensure that there's clean, a reliable water supply, there's secure energy sources, the waste is removed. And then the other issues is that, like economic development and job creation, is critical. But this is where municipality leadership has to be capable in ensuring that they align and make and ensure that the other spheres of government align their policies and budgets that can create jobs within the municipality, remove the red tape for businesses to operate, empower and provide the necessary support for small businesses and for big business to thrive in the city. But really, the critical issues are around those core mandates of a local municipality, that is water delivery, electricity delivery, waste management, and ensuring that your road network and infrastructure is safe and reliable within the municipality. And also, very given that we're going into the rainy season now, that we've got to make sure that our municipality has ensured that all our stormwater systems, our flood mitigation plans, our disaster management plans are all in place. And we've got to have the best people, the engineers, the disaster management experts to work and to be part of the municipality to ensure that we are able to mitigate any disasters in the future.
1: So would that be the top three priorities you would say should be note for any mayor in terms of their first 100 days?
6: Correct. They've got to make sure that we're not losing water, that people have reliable, safe water, that the lights stay on, that people have a reliable billing system so they know that they are paying a fair amount, but also and waste is removed, and we have to have recycling, more recycling, to ensure that not a lot of waste goes to landfill and waste is picked up on time. And finally, in terms of the energy sector, we've got to find a way of bringing the prices down of energy. That is why we have to invest in alternative energy sources like solar, wind, and other energy sources.
1: What about coalitions? I mean, it's more of a political discussion, I know, but in terms of the impact on service delivery, if there isn't an outright winner, and whoever the mayor is for Itikwini needs to now rule by coalition, would that be a good thing or a bad thing for Itikwini, considering who the political role players are there?
6: Well, two key issues. You know, one is historically, the ANC has always had the majority and has led the city and led society in general. And the lapses in leadership and the incorrect decisions and appointments that were made by people that came in and did not do what they're supposed to have done, we have a situation now where there are coalitions. And coalitions are not necessarily a bad thing. And I always feel that as a society, particularly in Durban, we've always lived in a coalition. We've always lived amongst each other with different religions, with different political views, with all sorts of differences. And we have the ability to be in a coalition. But I think some of our leaders don't understand how to operate in a coalition, and they don't know how to balance the needs of their own constituencies and the needs of the broader society. And I think there has to be ways of encouraging and training and mentoring leaders to say that even though, like, I'm Catholic, right? If I go into the municipality, I'm not only going to take care of Catholics, I'm going to be able to take care of everybody that is in my community. And that is what a coalition is. When you get into a coalition, you've got to be able to give and take. You've got to be able to ensure that the best interests of the society at large is of primary importance in the delivery of services.
1: Finally, I mean, we can understand and it's we can appreciate the anger of people, the frustration of people. They've been let down, they've been betrayed. People are angry to the point that some don't even want to bother about the upcoming elections. They feel, you know, what difference does it make you vote for this one or that one? They all say the right things election time. After election time, it's more of the same. From our side at Radio Islam, I mean, we're running our campaign on the line of don't give up on South Africa, and that there are things that still do work, and there are people who are still getting it right, and that we've got to look for the light at the end of the tunnel, and we've got to put our shoulders to the wheel and make sure that we turn it around for the betterment of all of us. What evidence of hope is there for you in terms of why we should not give up and why we should continue to try our best?
6: Well, I think it's because the majority of people want the best, and the majority of people want to do good. And it does concern me that people have lost faith in democracy, and we've really got to find a way of reigniting and inspiring people, particularly the youth, to participate. But I understand people's level of suspicion, levels of apathy, and we've got to really find ways of reviving that, because I think as a country, we have amazing people. We have an amazing country, and we've overcome adversity problems before, and I really do believe we would be able to overcome this. And we've really got to get more people voting. But I think it's also people have to realize that you don't have to be a politician or a religious leader to be a leader, to stand for office. And I think everybody must believe that they can and motivate their communities to support them. And I think, I mean, if you look at the performance of things, there are so many good stories about our country. There are so many things that are happening, you know. And the corruption wheel is turning against the people that are being corrupt. There are a lot of efforts now to expose, to arrest, and to interrogate those people that have been involved in corruption, and to begin to break down those systems that have held our country back and that have given us a bad name locally and abroad.
1: All right. Eric, thank you so much for your time. Really appreciate it.
6: Pleasure.
1: That was Eric Appelgren. He is a former senior Tikwini municipal official and director of the Imkongi Circle. He was giving us his perspective on what is needed to run Durban. Specific dynamics around Itikwini, yes, but the issues, like I said, in many ways are national. Similar problems and similar seeking of solutions across the country. Time for Inasheed leading us into the headlines.

0: 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Cryptic Crossword Challenge.
1: It's now gone 8:33. Mawaz is back in studio with us. What's the final clue looking like?
2: So the final clue that we've got for the listeners today, Ma, this word originally had to do with ships. Originally, that is where the word originally comes from. It had to do with ships. So the first clue we gave the listeners today, we were all about camping and outdoors. We said that is, we didn't give the meaning to the word, but we said, yeah, if you're a person that enjoys camping, it's probably something you would have come across, you would have dealt with. The second clue that we gave you, we told you that today's word is not just one word, it's two words. And the third clue is what we told you now, that originally this word used to be used for ships.
1: Used
2: for ships, but it had to do something with ships.
1: All right. Let's see. 072-786-1548.
0: It's time to open the doors of your mind and get the cogs in your brain turning with Radio Islam's word game. Cryptic Crossword Challenge.
1: Yes, Marana Wajah, speak to us.
2: Well,
1: give us glad tidings. Good news.
2: There's
1: Khush khabri.
2: The good news is that thus far, there is one correct answer. One correct answer thus far. There is a few answers that have come down, but come through, but nope. Let's take the listeners through what we've got already. That will probably help them. Somebody give us the word intent. All right, probably because of the word tent, so intent. But no, that is not the correct answer. Bed down, nope. Tent pitch, no. Bivouac, no. Bunk down. Camp bed. Deck chair. And here's an interesting word, sporkle. I don't know what it is. It's not the correct answer, but it sounds like an interesting word. A word we could use. Maybe in future, sporkle. I'd like to know what that means. Yeah, somebody says no khush khabri. Well, there is khush khabri because there is one correct answer thus far. But it's just one for today again, Ma. Let's see. Okay, now we're getting something. Crown sheet, life jacket, high tie, those are all incorrect. But then that same person then sends us the correct answer. They gave us the word intent earlier on. Anchor bend. Nope. That is not the correct answer. Surprisingly, Morana, we said about camping, right? Both people that gave us the correct answer, both of them are females. Yep. Both of them are females. And this, we said, has got to do with camping. What are the guys doing? Going camping, and what are they doing? I don't know. Clove hitch? Nope. Mess kit? No. Well, we'll have to leave it as two correct answers. The word that we were looking for is something I would have thought much more easier. I would have expected to have got much more correct answers today, Mark. Camping berth? No. Mooring? No. Guy ropes? Guy rope? A guy line. They sometimes call it a guy rope. They sometimes call it a guy line. It's simply that rope that they use to tie down the tent, to keep the tent in place. Bigger tents need more guy ropes. Smaller tents probably just need one or two. But yeah, that is the word we were looking at. Guy rope. It's also known as guy line. It's guy rope or guy line. It's still made out of two words. And, you know, it's interesting. Why do they call it a guy rope? It's not something that, it's not the man's job to do. That is why they call it a guy rope. The word guy, originally the word in French used to mean, it's taken from the word, I don't know how you pronounce it in French, but it used to mean to guide. And then if you look in the Dutch language, they take it from the word gay, which is to refer to the rope that they used to tie on the sails of the ship to guide and to help the ship to sail. So that rope used to be called the guy. And that is why, till today in English, they call it a guy rope. The rope that you used to tie the tent down.
1: Interesting indeed. It's now 2:29. You are listening to Sabah Al Muslim on Radio Islam International. Our theme for this week is on leadership, right? When power becomes an amana, leadership, justice, and the Islamic way. Today we focus on shura. Does everyone deserve a voice? So yesterday we began our discussion by looking at leadership through an Islamic lens. We asked whether leadership is simply about power and authority or whether it is something much deeper, an amana, a trust, for which a person will ultimately be accountable. Today we take the conversation one step further. Because if leadership is an amana, then another important question follows. Should a leader simply make decisions or should they listen to the people they lead? Islam gives us a very important principle, and that is shura. وَأَمْرُهُمْ شُورَى بَيْنَهُمْ And whose affair is determined by consultation among themselves. Consultation means seeking the views, advice and perspective of others before making decisions. And this is particularly significant because of who Nabi Sallallahu Alaihi Wasallam was. He was the messenger of Allah, he received revelation, yet there were occasions when he consulted his companions and considered their opinions. Think about Uhud. Nabi Sallallahu Alaihi Wasallam initially had a different view of how the Muslims should respond. The Sahaba strongly preferred to go out of Medina and confront the enemy outside. Nabi Sallallahu Alaihi Wasallam listened to them and proceeded with their preferred course of action. Consultation does not mean that a leader has no opinion. It means that a leader is humble enough to listen. Listening is not a weakness. Sometimes we associate strong leadership with having all the answers, speaking the loudest and making the final decisions. But Islamic leadership gives us another picture. A leader can be decisive while still being willing to hear others. Shura also teaches us something about the people being consulted. Your voice matters. You may not always get your way, but consultation doesn't mean that every opinion expressed has to become the final decision. It means that people are given an opportunity to contribute, to be heard. And that is very relevant in the world that we live today. We live in societies where people regularly debate questions about representation, participation, and whether ordinary citizens are genuinely being heard. But Islam encourages us to look beyond elections and political systems and ask a broader question. Do we have a culture of listening? Do leaders listen to ordinary people? Do parents listen to their children? Do employers listen to their employees? Do community leaders listen to communities they serve? And most importantly, do we listen to people when we disagree with them? Because it's easy to listen to someone who agrees with us. The real test of consultation comes when someone presents an opinion that challenges us. Nabi Sallallahu Alaihi Wasallam demonstrated that leadership does not require surrounding yourself only with people who tell you what you want to hear. Shura isn't only about something leaders should practice. It's something we should practice in our own lives. So before making an important decision, do we seek advice from people who are knowledgeable and trustworthy? Are we willing to admit that somebody else may see something that we don't? The Quran presents consultation as a quality of the believers. That means it isn't merely a political principle. It is part of a healthy Muslim society. 17 minutes to 9. After this nasheed, we talk to Davir Ruat. They say we are in for a massive shock in terms of the increase in the fuel price from October.

0: South Africans should brace themselves. Reports suggest there would be another fuel price shock in October. And South Africans will definitely feel the pinch. Some are suggesting as much as 2 rands per litre being on the cards. Now, Davi Ruit is a senior economist at Efficient Group and joins us on the line. A very good morning to you and welcome.
1: Thank you very much and good morning to you.
0: I suppose the current escalating uncertainty in the Middle East is not going to help things, eh?
1: Yeah, and that's part of the reason, the main reason, by the way, why we expect an increase in the fuel and petrol price. The oil price, I see, is currently around about $108. And of course, that has to do with the conflict in the Middle East. There's one positive, and that is that the exchange rate of the rand has been behaving quite well. I see the rand's under a little bit of pressure this morning at about 16:30 or so. Hmm. But the rand has been doing actually quite well, and if it hasn't been for that, then I'm afraid the increase in the petrol price would have been significantly more. So all credit goes to the South African Reserve Bank. But perhaps there's also a bit of a hidden good news story in this, and that is that we are creating a very high base for inflation now. That simply means that inflation is likely to accelerate to about 5 or 5.5% now. And as soon as the oil price starts coming down, you will have a very, very strong opposite effect in inflation. And I won't be surprised if we see inflation well below 3% in whenever this conflict is going to come to an end, or a couple of months thereafter. So perhaps that in a way is good news. But for now, I'm afraid this is going to be painful.
0: We've been experiencing pain, you know, for a good couple of months now since the situation developed in the Middle East. Now that a few months have lapsed, I mean, what's the data telling us in terms of the knock-on effects?
1: Well, let me give you some numbers on economic growth. Minister of Finance expect economic growth 1.6 the beginning of this year. We had a look at the first quarter was 0.5. The second quarter was minus 0.2%. The third quarter could quite easily be another minus quarter, which then means a so-called technical recession. And for a year in total, we talk about economic growth of about 0.7%, 0.6%, population growth about 1.3%. So it's very clear that we're going to get poorer again this year on a per capita basis. And this is for many years now, something like 15, 16 years or so. So that's one. The other one is that at the beginning of this year, we expected the Reserve Bank to cut interest rates. So far, they were forced to increase interest rates. And with the increase in the fuel price, again, chances are quite good that we can see another increase in interest rates. And of course, depending what's going to happen going forward, we could see some change in that direction in future. But for now, interest rates going up. So if you put all of that together, it all will contribute to more poverty, more unemployment, more that sort of stuff. It's the situation changed quite dramatically since, March, April this year.
0: You know, electricity, when it comes to groceries, etc. These things that go up when the fuel prices go up, and when we have the situation that we're having now, do they actually come down then later on?
1: Talking about the fuel prices later on?
0: No, not the fuel price. I'm talking of the knock-on effects, right? So groceries and everything that go up because.
1: Of course. Well, of course. One very remember that there are so many moving parts in an economy. It's not only fuel. It's also fertilizer prices and change in demand, electricity prices and exchange rates and interest rates. All of that. But your question is, people ask me this quite a lot. So prices just keep on going up; they never come down. That is not true. Prices are indeed sticky when it comes to coming down. But prices go up easier than coming down. But some prices actually do come down, like, for example, food prices. And then recently, we saw food prices coming down actually quite sharply. So prices are quite volatile, and it's untrue to say that prices never come down. But what is true indeed is that prices tend to rather go up than go down. But certainly without a doubt that some prices come down, especially on some sectors like, for example, agriculture and, of course, in the energy sector as well. Maybe one should just make this comment, and that is that it's going to be painful. We spoke about this. It's going to be bad. It's going to be bad for economic growth and all that sort of stuff. And I hear many politicians and analysts saying that the current woes that we are experiencing in South Africa is because of the conflict in the Middle East. That is not the case. Of course, that is contributing to what we're experiencing in the South African economy, interest rates going up and fuel prices and all that. But it's simply because we are not prepared and we don't have dry ammunition to face these kind of crises that we are suffering. That's the reason. That is the reason why we are being impacted. If you compare South Africa to many other countries, similar kind of countries, of course they are being affected as well, but not nearly as much as the South African economy, because we were ill prepared for a crisis like this.
0: Finally, can government intervene again and ease the pain?
1: Yes, they can, but it's a short-term thing. The problem with government is that they spend too much money. Mm. They must spend less money. And they can cut, again, they can cut the fuel levy, reduce that, but then in future they will have to recoup that somewhere else. So the short answer is no. What government can do and what they should be doing is to create an environment that's good for economic growth, where people feel safe, where people want to invest, and where we can grow the economy. These sort of external crises will always be there. And be prepared for that, and rather look at your domestic issues and make sure that you can grow the economy domestically and whatever happens internationally. It's not the last crisis that will affect us.
0: All right, Davi, as always, thank you so much for your time.
1: My pleasure. Thank you.
0: It's coming up to 8 minutes before 9. You are listening to Sabah al Muslim on Radio Islam International. We're going to listen to a report put together by Maulana Muhammad Bam. This report focuses on the good and bad of AI. You know, this is something that's in the discussion at the moment. It's a hot topic of discussion. So take a listen to that. It's a Tuesday morning. Mufti Yusuf Musaji follows after 9. And Hafidha Rehana after 10. Safira Kaka after 11. Keep the dial on Radio Islam International. Assalamu alaikum wa rahmatullahi wa barakatuh.
2: Artificial intelligence has rapidly become a tool used by hundreds of millions of people, but tech leaders are sounding alarms against the rapid advancement of AI that is being seen as a threat to humanity. AI systems can now generate text and images, write computer code, and perform complex analysis that once required a significant amount of time and human input. Supporters argue these tools could raise productivity and create new kinds of work. However, the rapid development has also raised concerns about job losses, the spread of misinformation, and the resources needed to power AI infrastructure. Researchers have also warned that regulation and safeguards are struggling to keep pace with the technology. Anthropic CEO Dario Amodi, whose company created AI tool Claude, says they must slow the pace at which they improve the capabilities of AI models. Progress will still seem fast, and they must make wise use of the time they gain. So what are the pros and cons of artificial intelligence, and where is this rapidly growing technology headed? One of the obvious benefits of AI is its ability to help people complete some tasks more quickly. AI tools are already being used for education, writing and editing text, gathering information and computer programming. Almost 1 billion people use AI for a wide range of tasks, according to the 2026 International AI Safety Report published by the United Kingdom's government. The report found that the most frequent queries by users on AI giant OpenAI's ChatGPT platform involve practical guidance on editing or generating text, researching medical health and searching for information. There's also evidence of significant productivity gains in particular tasks. In September 2025, the Bank for International Settlements found generative AI had productivity gains of between 10 and 65% and efficiency gains of roughly 20 to 50% in time savings. Gains were particularly evident in industries such as coding, consulting tasks, and professional writing. Indian technology company Wipro, for example, says its use of AI had freed up capacity equivalent to 20,000 employees who were reassigned to other roles. While AI is certainly bound to eliminate or transform some jobs, it is also spurring the creation of others. Demand is increasing for skills that include machine learning programming and chatbot development. Software developers are also increasingly using AI to produce code before checking and debugging the results. The changes mean workers may increasingly need to learn how to use AI alongside traditional professional skills. Wipro Chief Technology Officer Sandhya Arun says the company was training more than 100,000 employees in advanced AI skills as it shifts towards what it calls human AI operating model. Now, AI's groundbreaking ability to automate work is also one of the biggest risks to society, according to experts. While no concrete data exists, some 60% of jobs in advanced economies and 40% in emerging economies would be vulnerable to AI, depending on how employers and workers adopt the technology, the 2026 International AI Safety Report warned. Earlier this year, a slew of tech giants announced cuts amid growing reliance on and shifts towards AI. Amazon slashed 16,000 jobs in a second wave of layoffs at the e-commerce giant in 3 months, while social social media site Pinterest announced it would cut 780 jobs as the company reallocated resources amid increased investment in AI. There are also concerns about people starting their careers. Stephen Clay, lead writer of the 2026 International AI Safety Report, says there is suggestive evidence that early career workers in occupations highly exposed to AI may be finding it harder to get jobs. Generative AI, which creates content based on existing data, can create convincing text, voices, images and videos, capabilities that can also be exploited. Now, AI-generated deepfakes have also been used to scam people, and AI systems have also been used in cyber attacks. Deepfake technology has been used to impersonate senior U.S. officials and corporate executives. Criminals can use synthetic voices and videos to make people reveal sensitive information, providing access to computer systems and transferring money. AI technology depends on physical data centers filled with powerful computer chips, which require large amounts of electricity and cooling. The expansion of data centers is raising questions about electricity supply and whether governments have enough infrastructure to support large AI projects. For example, a proposed data center in the U.S. state of Utah would use more electricity than the entire state. Beyond electricity, environmental activists in the United States are ringing the alarm over the enormous amounts of water needed to cool down servers at data centers at a time when parts of the country are experiencing droughts. Some residents living near U.S. data centers have also complained of the constant hum they emit. The Gallup poll conducted in March suggested that 71% of Americans oppose establishing AI data centers in their areas. The concerns around data centers extend beyond just the U.S. and the developed world. In Kenya, a proposed $1 billion data center involving Microsoft and Emirati technology company G42 has drawn considerable attention. Kenyan President William Ruto highlighted the scale of the center's energy demands, warning that the infrastructure of that size would require substantial additional power generation. Mohammed Bam, Radio Islam News.
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1: Bismillahir Rahmanir Rahim, wa salatu wa salamu ala Sayyidina Muhammad wa ala alihi wa sahbihi ajma'in. Assalamu alaikum wa rahmatullahi wa barakatuh, and welcome to Living the Legacy. I'm Rehana Umar. For over a decade, this podcast has been a space where we talk about resilience and renewal and the courage to embrace transformation. Today, we explore a question that many women carry silently. What happens when your identity evolves faster than your life? There are moments when the world around us seems unchanged, the same home, the same routine, the same relationships, but within, something profound has shifted. It could be values, dreams, even emotional needs that begin to outpace the life you once built. It is a dissonance that can feel unsettling, even isolating, as you realize that the woman you're becoming no longer fits neatly into the roles you have always performed. Identity change is rarely spoken about, but it is deeply lived. It arrives for some through motherhood and for others through marriage, divorce, grief, healing, or spiritual awakening. And while society prepares us for external transitions like careers or finances or family roles, it seldom prepares us for the inner metamorphosis of becoming someone new. And that's why today's conversation matters, because growth often feels lonely before it feels liberating. Sometimes your confidence arrives before the opportunities do. Sometimes your healing outpaces your surroundings. And sometimes Allah subhanahu wa ta'ala plants a new vision in your heart long before your life begins to reflect it. Joining us today on the program is a woman who has walked this path with courage. Fatima Abdurrahman is a certified women empowerment coach, an international speaker, award-winning author, and the creator of The Unstoppable You, a coaching program. With over 20 years of expertise in mind power and resilience, she's guided women to embrace transformation with clarity and strength. Beyond coaching, she's also a mountaineer who has conquered Everest Base Camp and Kilimanjaro, a testament to both physical endurance and emotional resilience. Fatima, assalamu alaikum wa rahmatullahi wa barakatuh. It's a privilege to welcome you to the program today. Welcome.
2: Jazakallah and wa alaikum assalam. Thank you so much for this wonderful, wonderful opportunity to be sharing this platform with you today, Sister Rehana. Thank you so much.
1: Alhamdulillah. Our pleasure, our pleasure. Tell us, what is it that maybe drew you into the world of women's empowerment and mind power coaching? Was there a defining moment that revealed to you that this was your life mission?
2: Yes, that is absolutely true what you're saying. There was a moment, and that moment was, I was sitting in my study. It was quite late at night, and I was just, you know, writing poetry because I had gone through quite a lot of challenges in my marriage in terms of infidelity. So I was trying to understand what am I doing, why am I here? So these questions popped up, and I had gone through quite a lot already by that time. And I just wondered, I said, you know what? What if I could help other women going through similar situations that I've gone through with the knowledge that I've gained and the experience I've gained? What if I could help someone else so they don't have to be stuck and go through that same, you know, a lot of time wasted. I don't know if it was time wasted, but time invested, I think, to get to a point where I could actually look at things a little differently. And that was actually my turning point, going towards empowering women and going to coaching and that field.
1: Mm-hmm. And as you reflect on your own journey, was there this season where your identity shifted faster than the external life could catch up? Mm.
2: Yes, I think, you know, it starts when we, for me, it was, I was conditioned or groomed before marriage that when you get married, you need to be this woman, you need to take care of your home, take care of your husband, make sure he's happy, make sure the family's happy, keep that. That was the goal of getting married. And I think that's what I focused on. There was no focus given to me or taught to me that, you know, take care of yourself as well your emotional needs and all of that. So my whole focus was on giving to make everyone happy. And that's where my identity shifted, because I shifted from a person that was very

0: to suit others' needs. And that's where life happened faster than I could actually manage it better. I think that would answer the question.
1: So how do you then navigate this on an emotional and a spiritual level, Fatima?
0: Now, I think the most important thing is realizing our self-worth. So we give away our self-worth, or we don't realize our self-worth, hoping to get that back from as validation, from external validation, from the people around me, from my friends, from my husband, especially because I was like spouse-centered. He's my whole world. So you can imagine how my whole world just collapsed on me. But then, of course, it was a reason for that. But then spiritually, my identity then was more clear because I needed to connect with Allah. He's the one being that will not betray me, will always be on my side, that I can count on like 100%. And that's where the identity of spirituality shifted very, very, very clearly, that there's one thing I know I can depend on is Allah. And that's why my focus shifted, because I began trusting in Allah more than anything or anyone else to get me through. And I started writing poetry also about this, that Allah, if you don't hold my hand, then I am completely lost. That guided me towards the direction where I am today, because alhamdulillah, today we are still married, same husband, my family's together. Even though he had a second marriage, you know, like I was the first wife and there was a second wife involved, that dissipated, but we're still together 30 years later. Alhamdulillah, and I have to say Allah has been my guide, my strength. I know that He's always with me, no matter how difficult it gets, He's always there with me. That's where the spiritual of identity comes in. Yeah.
1: SubhanAllah. You know, there's this discomfort of growth that comes up. And many people assume that when there's going to be an identity change, it's going to be this instant empowerment feeling. But it's often, more often, it's unsettling. It's even painful at first. So why does identity change feel like that? Why does it feel unsettling? Why is there this pain through it?
0: The pain comes through, obviously, it's not, as you say, not instant. It's gradual. And I think it's that realization that I'm actually leaving the person behind that I was to becoming someone new, and our brain can't handle that because it's uncomfortable, it's not familiar anymore, and it's because our brain, our we call it the amygdala, always wants to bring us back to familiarity. That's why we have a fear of success and sometimes fear of growth. But it wants to bring us back to familiar ground, and when we're growing, we're not in familiar ground anymore. It's unknown. It's an area that's unknown. We don't know what's going to happen. And that's why it's unfamiliar, and it's even scary sometimes. And it's unsettling. And we have that fear that, should I do this or not? But then obviously the decision, you have to make a decision. Because when there's indecision, that's also not good. So growth is really, really important for us to evolve and to find the identity that really sits within us, that is, that's matching, that's authentic to what we are really, and that's related to our core values. And if you embrace that, then you're able to find peace within ourselves.
1: I think a lot of women listening to you, Fatima, now are going to be thinking to themselves, well, how do I get to know more about this identity transformation? Are there subtle signs, whether it's through behavior, through mindset, through emotions, that actually suggest a woman is undergoing that identity transformation, even if the circumstances outside of her haven't started changing? What do you notice those subtle signs to be?
0: The subtle signs comes when you're doing things and you realize, I don't feel good about this, or I don't feel like I fit in here. You know, you somehow feel like something feels off. That's when you realize it's our intuition, and that never ever lies to us, and our heart. So if you think with our heart, you realize your heart will guide you always on the path that is right for you. When your heart is not related, when your heart is not connecting with what you're doing, or the with what where you are, with your environment and all of that, that means it's time you are busy changing, or you're moving to a new identity which does not suit the environment or the space

0: or the people that you're in at the moment, that's when you realize that something, it needs to change, because I am changing already. And it's always for good. It's generally for good. If you are in content with what you want to do, if you feel, no, I don't feel I fit here, I feel like I fit more this side, then you means you are growing towards something that is better for you. Something that's bigger for you, but better for you.
1: All right. So listeners, we are speaking to Fatima Abdulrahman. She's a women's empowerment coach, an award-winning author, an international speaker. And we are learning more today from her on this topic of identity change and transformation. Fatima, how would a person go about to discern whether they are experiencing just a temporary emotional dip, or is it a deeper identity evolution that's calling for, you know, more significant adjustments? How does one distinguish or discern between the two?
0: Okay, so life does happen and you feel these low moments and you feel, okay, I'm just going through something. And then you can be there for a while and you can jump out of that and you feel okay with that. But sometimes it takes so long that you realize this doesn't just feel right anymore. I'm not comfortable in the space anymore. I need to grow out of it. So when it's very temporary and you feel like you jump out of it, yeah, and you feel better once you've gone through that space. Now I always say there's no way out or around the challenge. It's always through the challenge. Because when you go through the challenge, you actually realize that you actually were meant for more. And we feel the challenge is so challenging, so difficult, and why me and why am I going through this because I'm a good person. Generally we feel like that, but when you actually go through the challenge, you actually realize that was meant for me to go through because I needed to be here, and there's no other way. I can't go around it. I've got to go through it. That's where my growth is actually necessary for me to go through it. So when we're able to go through that, when you feel it's something I'm okay with and I can get to, then means it's just a low moment. But when you feel like this moment is just not ending, like something is just getting worse, that's when you feel like there's something else you need to do. That's where your identity is actually changing. And you know, life has a way of pulling us towards what we need to go. And it can always be something that someone said, or it can be something that maybe you go to a bookstore and you find this one book is really attracted. I'm attracted to this book. We need to follow that because it's life showing us that path. And when the more we say no, you know, when we resist, we'll persist. The more we resist, we will keep on getting that path shown to us until we embrace it and say, okay, this is the way I'm going to go forward with it, because it's guiding us all the way. So that's how we know that we need to follow, and we need to just trust. Sometimes we'll never know if it's right or not. We need to trust that this is the way forward. And when you trust that path, you'll see it'll unfold into something better or something that you never even expected, never ever thought I would ever do this. If you look back 20 years and why did I even think I would do this? But you realize it was meant for you, and that's why you needed to embrace it, and that's why you got through that challenge, because you needed to be here. For me, it was to empower other women to get through what they're going through right now.
1: That makes a lot of sense. Yeah. Now, when people are going through growth, Fatima, there's often this tension when the loved ones still expect that old version of us. Tell us more about your line of work. How do you guide women through that in a way that they don't lose themselves or their relationships? I think for many, it's about that fear that if I do change, if I do choose transformation, if I do follow that intuition, what if I lose myself? What if I lose my relationships as well?
0: Good. Very interesting question. So, you know, we always have the fear of losing ourselves, but we've already lost ourselves in the fact that maybe I allowed our identity to be lost. I mean, I always felt like I lost my identity. I never had an identity to begin with. I used to be a shadow behind my husband, or I was a mother, or I was a partner in a business, but I never was me. I'm my husband's wife. I wouldn't say my name. That was me. I just, like, self-worth was so low for me. Like, I couldn't even embrace myself, you know, or who I was. I became a shadow. So at that point, most of us have already lost ourselves. To find ourselves is actually the step forward. And to how do we find ourselves? Actually, that's why my course is about finding your identity, raising your self-esteem, and claiming your power back. It's finding out who you are right now because of the things you've done that have made you into the identity you've become. It's shaped you into the identity you've become, but that's not your true identity. Your true identity is when you can be yourself fully without being apologetic about it. And that's where my book comes in. My book, I wrote a book on my life story. It's called Be You Unapologetically. And what does that really mean is being, is carrying yourself in a very positive, very good way. And not, I'm not saying someone that's bossy or being rude and all of that. No, it's about being true to your core self and living out your values. And that's what I teach about. I teach people how to find their true values and living through those values and then being grounded in those values. And that's when people start to actually respect you. You'll never lose yourself. You actually gain yourself further because you look at people will look at you in a different light because you start to look at yourself in a different light. And that's when we start to actually evolve and grow, you know, in a very positive way. And, you know, people sometimes take this wrongly. They say, stand in your power. Like, but it's not to overpower someone. It's to stand in your own power in a very positive way because that's the right, that's being authentic to yourself. And that's what I teach. That's how I teach people. It's a step-by-step process. So something will be done, like, in minutes. You know, as you know, life is a journey. And so evolving is a journey. And you go through certain things, and that's how you figure out who am I. Yeah.
1: Mm-hmm. We will talk a little later on about how our listeners can get in touch with you, both for copies of the book as well as for the coaching program. What do you notice, Fatima, to be the most common internal struggle that women have when they realize that their evolving identity no longer aligns with the life that they are living?
0: Please repeat the question.
1: Sure, no problem. So, you know, when women are realizing, okay, my identity is evolving, but that evolving identity is no longer aligning with my external circumstances or the life I'm living. So there's the dissonance now, that inner conflict. What would you say are the most common internal struggles? What are women going through? Is it guilt? Is it regret? Yeah. Is it shame, fear? What are they experiencing?
0: Yes, I think it's a lot about guilt and shame and fear, all three of them together. Because we start to blame ourselves for things that are not working out. We generally tend to blame ourselves for everything that's not working because we are expected to be in control. We're supposed to be, as a mother, you need to know what you're doing, right? So, and we don't know all the time. We're learning as everybody's learning as we are growing. So we feel that guilt and we feel like I didn't do what I'm supposed to do or I should be better. You know, I think we berate ourselves quite a lot, and that's where we need to be more compassionate with ourselves and say, listen, you know, it's okay. I didn't know what I knew then, but I know now better. I've learned. Those lessons were there for me to learn from it and to be a more empowered person so that I could do things differently. And the regret is so important because when we make decisions that we actually regret, that means they were the wrong decisions. And if we had followed our heart, then the decision, even if it didn't turn out the way we thought it would, you still look back and you say, but I don't regret it because I made those decisions truly from what I thought was right at the time. And I think if we do it like that, then the regret will never ever be there because that pain of regret is so sometimes so hard to forgive ourselves for what we've done, which we didn't know better then, of course. But I feel like if we make decisions right from the start, with our heart, because we have to follow our heart, because Allah has given us that power to think and to feel. When we do it right, then we actually don't look back with regret. And that's what I believe. Live with no regrets. Whatever you do, always think back and think, am I going to regret this one day if I didn't do it the way I should do it now? Then you make decisions that will always look back and say, I don't regret it because I know I made the right decision, no matter what the circumstances are, no matter what happened afterwards. I know I made the right decision. And that's if we live that way, then you'll never have that pain of regret.
1: Mm, Absolutely. Well, listeners, we are speaking to a mind transformation expert, a dynamic speaker on this topic today. We're speaking to Fatima Abdulrahman on the topic of transition and evolution, growth and change. Fatima, now my next question may irk some people, but I think it needs to be asked. And that is, do you believe that women are socially conditioned to postpone their own identity growth for the sake of stability? Is there this conditioning on a social level towards women? What's your take on that?
0: Yes, I definitely believe that is, we're expected to do certain things. As I said, we are conditioned. And if you look at life, it's always women are supposed to take a step back because now you're a mother, you stay at home, you look after the kids. If you look at men and women, the gender. So men are always encouraged to move forward. They are the breadwinners of the house, but women nowadays also want to work, and we have to grow with our kids because we need to teach them the right way. We need to show them the right way. But I think a lot of times women are told to sit back and you don't have to grow, you know, and our identity needs to grow. If you don't grow, you are actually dying. You're growing many different ways. You don't have to be out there, but you can grow by learning, just by constant learning in different fields. And doing what you love doing. Because when you do things you love doing, it brings the best out of you. And why don't you want the best for your family? Don't you want the best for your children, for your husband? Because when they see the best in you, then they are happy. When they see you unhappy, then they also become unhappy, because that energy travels throughout your home. And not only your home, throughout everyone you meet, your neighbors, your friends, your family, that energy you're carrying with you. But when you start to grow and you feel joy within you, in yourself, just by the things you're doing, because you're growing your identity, you're not stepping backwards or staying stuck in that space where you expect it to be, then it's unconscious, but it happens that the whole family starts to sink. And they don't know why. But because the mother is, and I say mother because the mother is the pillar of that home. You know, you realize when a woman leaves the home or she passes on, the family doesn't know what to do, because the mother was the pillar keeping that family together emotionally. So that's why my passion is so much that I want women to grow within themselves, because they are the pillars of their homes. When they crash, that whole family crashes with them. So I want them to be strong enough to keep their family up. But if they can't be strong enough, if they're not growing within themselves to find the joy within themselves. And we call it inner happiness, inner joy. Mm-hmm. You have to have that inner joy. And that comes from identity.
1: Well, that's a beautiful mission you have. I want to talk a little bit about one of the other things you emphasize on. It's a term many of us may read on social media, but help us understand this on a practical level. Mental resilience mastery. What is this, and what are some of the daily practices or habits that can help women be emotionally grounded when they are going through seasons of identity shift?
0: So thank you for that. This mental resilience mastery is something I've been doing for the last 20 years. I've been started with Mind Power, and I started with it because I lost, didn't know who I was. I needed to strengthen my mind. I needed to find that I am controlling my, I can control the circumstances around me, or I can control the way I look at the meaning I give to it. So a lot of times we need to be aware of what's happening and how we are responding or reacting to it. So this is where mental resilience mastery comes in, is to take the situation you are at hand, maybe you've had an argument with someone, and not react immediately, because it just throws the whole thing out of proportion. Old stories come up. We don't even, never talked about it for 10 years now. The old story came up now. The family's in a mess and everybody wants a divorce. It just comes from such a small argument becomes that. So we want to avoid all of that. So when you take a pause, that's one thing I've learned, is before you react, take a pause from the situation that you maybe have. If you're having an argument, maybe leave, you know, just gently leave the room for a few minutes, or take a pause and just breathe, take a breath to rethink, what am I saying? What's going to be the circumstance if I say this? Because words are spoken, you can't erase them. They hurt like a knife. They cut through like a knife. And if you say the wrong words, those words never ever leave. And I always say, like, you can slap me, but and I forget the pain, but you said something to me, I'll never forget that because I remember that. So words are very powerful, and how we use the words are very powerful. Even for ourselves, you know, we keep telling ourselves, oh, I'm not good enough, or I can't do this, or I'm not, my identity doesn't suit that. No, thank you so much. I'll just stay where I am right now. You carry on. You know, so because we berate ourselves, make ourselves feel low. That's where mental resilience is, being aware. First, the awareness of what am I saying? Why am I saying this? What belief is coming through? How can I change it? And then embracing that change and moving forward. And that thing, you have to train your mind to help you pick up these things. And certain words we use, like, if I do something, if is such a word that is like it's more negative than positive. It's like telling you probably not, right? And you say, when I do this, it means already, like I've already decided I'm going to do something. So little words like that makes a difference. And we've learned that to control your mind is by controlling the thoughts you put out, and controlling the thoughts you actually receive in from other people, which are not thinking that you're deserving of something. But if you can control those thoughts, you can actually go past that. A lot of times our own family doesn't believe that we are worthy of something. But if we believe we are something, we are worthy of it, we can push past that and we can actually show them that I can do this. You know, I don't need you to convince me I can't do it. So there's a lot of things that comes to mental resilience mastery, but it's simple things like what we do on a daily basis, just being aware of what am I saying, how am I saying it, what energy am I giving out, is it serving me or not serving me, you know, and it takes practice. It takes practice to become aware of it. So we're not perfect, but we start at a point and start to evolve from that point.
1: So the self-awareness and let's talk a little bit more about that as our last question. So if we see self-awareness as a compass, tell us more, talk us through that. How vital is self-awareness in terms of recognizing that what once fulfilled us may not no longer align with who we are becoming? How important is that self-awareness?
0: Yeah, self-awareness is something that we need to do on a regular, on a daily basis. Everything we do, everything we say, every act we're trying to do, and we start to wonder, is that really something, is this related, is this connected? Do I resonate with what I'm doing? Does it make, is it driving me towards my purpose? Because if the purpose is actually the direction we're going towards, that's your direction. And the compass is how we are behaving on a day-to-day basis. Are we working towards our purpose? Is this matching our purpose? Is this matching the identity that we are becoming? And if we're not, then we have to change that. We have to work towards that, because when we're doing something and we're stepping back, that's where we kind of stay stuck. So self-awareness is constantly questioning ourselves, you know, is this serving me? Is this good for me? And I always feel like, you know, it's not only about me. It's not being selfish. It's about, it's got to be for greater goodness. Is it for higher purpose or greater goodness? Because if it's only good for me, then it's obviously not good for everyone else. But it's got to be good for me and good for everyone else. And then that means it's going to serve the purpose that it's going to do, that you're going to do for you. It's going to be good for everyone. It's called a win-win situation. And if we look at everything with a win-win situation, then you are amplifying, the little you do is being amplified, and it's helping everyone else, not only me. And then we all are happy because it was a good decision, whatever we decided doing, because it served everybody in that process. So that's where self-awareness, you need to ask yourself, what am I doing? Am I doing the right thing or not? And we'll know if it's not right. We'll know. The fact is, do we want to embrace that it's not right, or do we just want to go ahead? Because when you go ahead, that's when you realize, I'm not comfortable with the situation anymore. I think I made the wrong decision. And even then, you can change back and change, you know, move towards the right thing, because you need to do the right thing. Otherwise, you'll never be at peace in yourself.
1: Yeah, absolutely. That inner joy, inner peace you've been chatting to us about. Fatima, tell us more about this. So you mentioned the 10-week coaching program that you have, the Unstoppable You. Sounds fascinating. Tell us more. It's a program you created. Who is this program for? How is it accessible? What does it teach or mentor? What's the outcomes from this 10-week coaching program of yours? Tell us more.
0: Thank you so much. So this is the program I've designed because of the experiences and all the learnings I've had from my life. And it's about, first of all, finding your identity, who you are, knowing why you do things the way you do things, and then embracing that identity, the identity you want to become, by looking at your core values and looking at your limiting beliefs and what's all the beliefs that you've shaped you till now that's not serving you. How we can actually change that? We do it by means of introspection, a 7-step introspection technique, which I've got from my mental resilience group. Which I've learned, been with them for the last 3 years. So that's from Mental Resilience Mastery Mastermind, okay? So I've incorporated it into this program with their permission. And then also the next part is once you've worked, that's your inner world. When you work on your inner world, you can then work on your outcomes. What do you want for yourself? Now, as your identity is changing, you obviously want some new things. So what do you want, and are they aligned with your core values? And we work out what they want in a strategic format, you know, and we look at planning how that outcome is going to materialize in terms of reverse engineering. We look at it backwards. What do you want, and what do you have to do before that, and before that, and before that, and where do you start going towards that? And so once that is done, and also make sure your purpose is very clear about what you want. Is it related to or aligned to your purpose of who you actually want to become and why you want to actually become this person? What's it going to do for you and for community? And then obviously looking at your decision making, which I mentioned earlier, looking at making decisions which you don't look back and regret on the decision you made. But those decisions are made obviously with your core values aligned. That are they aligned with my values? Then you know they're going to serve you. And so making the right decisions and getting away or making sure that your environment is with people that are empowering you. We can't let go of the people that our family, we can't let go of them. But you can decide who I want to spend more time with and less time with. So you value your time, value your energy, spend it with more important people that are empowering you. And then obviously creating a blueprint for yourself going forward. And we also create a vision board for your vision of who you see yourself to be, who do you see your future self to be. We have to have some kind of vision towards that we're going towards. Otherwise we'll just be going with the flow, which may not be the flow we want to be in. So it's good to have some direction, some kind of a plan. And this is a thing you can keep on. It's a course which you can pass on to your children. You can keep on going through it, because we're going through different stages of our lives all the time. And we are growing all the time. And we sometimes have a belief that's stuck forever, but we didn't pick it up before. So we go back and look, okay, this is how I worked on the belief. Okay, what can I do now? What can I do now? So that's how we keep on evolving. And the idea is continuous learning that helps us keep on to grow. So I feel this is a very valuable course for women, especially that are going through challenges in their life, that are going through self-doubt, and that are feeling anxiety, depression, that are feeling like I'm not good enough, I don't get appreciated, and how can I love myself more, and you know, embodying who you are already, that you are already good. You just need to see the good in you. We don't see the good because we only look at all the things that went wrong in our lives that we didn't do right. We didn't see the good things that we did. So to be aware of that, become more aware of who we are as a person. And then, so this is for women that are going through all of those challenges in our lives. But we keep on doubting ourselves and keep on hoping that it's going to work out. But it doesn't work out because we didn't take the right steps to do it. And I feel women are the pillars of their home, and if they can do this, they will find that they'll more clarity, more they'll know what they want, and they'll follow through without feeling guilty and shamed and feeling like I'm missing out on my family, I should be giving more time. So we always don't want to give time to ourselves because we feel like we're taking time away from family. But we have something called the four quadrants, that you balance your financial life, you balance your family life, you balance your social life, and you balance your spiritual life all in one. And you are in the middle of that quadrant, which is you, the most important person that's running that quadrant. If you don't take care of you, your rest of the quadrants will be in balance or unbalanced, if I can put it that way. Yeah.
1: Interesting. Very, very interesting and very much needed. Absolutely. And we understand also that you are the recipient of the South African Women in Business Award of 2025 for Resilient Women. So congratulations for that as well. Fantastic, mashallah. So definitely someone who's walking the talk. So tell us more about the book then. How is the book? Is it part of the 10-week program? Is it separate? Tell us more about the book.
0: Yes, this book will be given to you as a bonus when you decide to take the course. I give it at the end of the when the program is done. I normally give it as a gift from my side. And there's many other bonuses which I include into that. But this book is really something that I put my heart and soul into it. It's my life story. And why I put myself out there is because, and I was very scared first because I was scared what's my in-laws going to say, what's my husband going to say. But amazingly, he supported me in this process of it. It's so amazing how he's looked at me with such awe, honor, and respect for me to put the book out, because it's about, I haven't berated anyone in the book, but I've talked about myself and my journey, my inner journey, and how I've evolved. And why I did that is because I wanted women to know that if I can do it, you can do it too. There's no excuse for you not to be who you want to be and to be stuck in your life. So there's a lot of guidance, and there's a lot of things that I believe in, you know, some, you can call it the commandments, which I believe in. There's four commandments. Like one of them is living without regret. So all of that is in this book. It's not a very long read. It's like a 2-hour read, but I think very valuable. And everyone that's read the book that has given me feedback, they said, once we started, we couldn't put the book down because we really wanted to get to the end of it. So I think it's very interesting if they get to read it, because it's a life story. It's a real life story. No made up stories there.
1: Wow, mashallah. So how do people reach out to you for your 10-week program? And are there any other services that you offer women that they can benefit from?
0: So what happens is that they can connect with me. I'll give my number. You can send me a WhatsApp. It's South African. It's +27 074 927 2545. So they can just WhatsApp me. I'll just repeat that, 074-927-2545.
1: Alhamdulillah. So listeners, you can be in touch with Fatima directly. And yes, the number is 074-927-2545, and it's +27 from abroad. Yes. Fatima, it's been an honor to have you with us today. You have been absolutely inspirational, and thank you so much. I think it's given so many people, as they listen to this podcast, will give so much of hope, and hope that there is a way forward, hope that there is some direction they can take, because many people feel alone as they go through this. So thank you very much for everything you are doing to support people, to live your mission, because through that, so many people are being empowered. So we want to thank you for sharing your wisdom, sharing your lived experience, and your reflections just remind us that identity transformation is really about honoring the different parts of ourselves. So we make dua that your journey continues to inspire women, and it is a journey that continues to support women. May Allah bless you with afia, with good health, strength, and courage always. Jazakumullah khair for joining us today.
0: Jazakallah, and it's really, really been an honor speaking to you and sharing my views and listening to you know, everything that you've said. It's been wonderful. Alhamdulillah, I'm so grateful for this wonderful opportunity to share with you and to share with all the women, and hopefully will help other women evolve. That's what hope stands for, help other people evolve, and that's what we want. Wow. Inshallah, may Allah grant us and make it possible. Inshallah,
1: ameen. Ameen, ya Rab, ameen. It's been wonderful having you, and we look forward to welcoming you back in the future months, inshallah. Until then, assalamu alaikum wa rahmatullahi wa barakatuh, Sister Fatima.
0: Wa alaikum assalam wa rahmatullahi wa barakatuh.
1: 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This is the Living the Legacy program, and until next time, may you find strength in your transition and serenity in becoming. Assalamu alaikum wa rahmatullahi wa barakatuh.
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1: Central African Time. Assalamu alaikum wa rahmatullahi wa barakatuh. Welcome to the Zafira Kaka on Air show, live on Radio Islam International. It is a beautiful Tuesday morning in Johannesburg, South Africa. Today's Tuesday, the 15th of September, 2026. Our corresponding Islamic date this morning is the third day of Rabiul Akhir, 1448. Assalamu alaikum and welcome to the program. It is wonderful to be in your company on this beautiful Tuesday morning. And I hope that you will be interactive with me this morning because I have a very, very interesting topic, especially as we are currently in Heritage Month. So I'll give you a little bit more information on our open line discussion topic. But for now, let's quickly take a look at today's date and day, all the happenings on this date in history. On this date in 1616, the first non-aristocratic free public school in the entire Europe was actually open in Frascati in Italy. And this had happened in the year 1616. So yeah, apparently before then, only the aristocrats could send their kids to school. 1940 was the Battle of Britain, where the Royal Air Force repulsed a major Luftwaffe attack, losing 29 aircraft to the Germans, 57-61, as the tide began to turn, and this had happened in 1940. In 1992, George Soros' Quantum Fund began selling large amounts of pound sterling, helping force the pound out of the European exchange rate mechanism, and it actually earned him the title in the newspapers, the man who broke the Bank of England. And this had happened in the year 1992. So it caused quite a lot of issues for the American system. Also on this date, the John Bull became the oldest operable steam locomotive in the world. It's currently sitting at the Smithsonian and it operates under its own power outside of Washington, D.C. So this was officially declared in the year 1981. Today's Tuesday, the 15th of September, 2026. The weather's not doing too bad. Alhamdulillah, we had some lovely rain yesterday evening. We're 258 days into the year. There's only 107 days left in 2026. It's also the 37th Tuesday of the year, as well as the 37th week of the year. And the popular observations around the world, it's Independence Day in multiple countries again. A lot of countries celebrate their independence around this time. It is International Day of Democracy. Today is International Dot Day. So if you're somebody who likes polka dots, perhaps this is the day to enjoy it. One of my favorite foods are toasted cheese sandwiches. So it's National Cheese Toast Day. It's also Linguini Day, Double Cheeseburger Day, and Helping Kids to Tackle Cancer Day. It's a reminder that we are currently in Childhood Cancer Awareness Month. It is also Greenpeace Day, World Afro Day. It is also Make a Hat Day and Get Ready Day. So those are the observations around the world that are commemorated on the 15th day of September. With that, let's go for a quick break, inshallah. When we come back, I'm going to introduce my open line discussion topic. If you're scrolling WhatsApp, I'm sure you've already seen it, or Instagram, and I'm looking forward to your responses after the short break.

Assalamu alaikum and welcome back to the show, 1116 Central African Time on this beautiful day in Johannesburg, South Africa. The other day I was scrolling TikTok and I saw this interesting series of a lady saying that she was recreating recipes, especially from Black Americans. She said, we are currently losing recipes. And it sent me down a rabbit hole and I thought to myself, are we really losing recipes? I hadn't actually given it much thought. I went and did a little bit of research online and I found the International Journal of Gastronomy and Food Science. While they don't explicitly say that we are using, there's not a reliable global statistic to say that family recipes are disappearing, but I have found that according to this particular article, they said there's a loss of typical recipes, traditional recipes. Interestingly enough, there's also the loss of traditional preparations of certain food around the world. And of course, the oral transmission of culinary knowledge as food practices nowadays are becoming more modernized, diets are becoming more homogenized. The UNESCO has also treated foodways as living cultural heritage. They had the International Food Atlas project specifically aimed at documenting and transmitting food traditions as well as recipes for future generations. So I thought this was very, very interesting because often nowadays there's this trend of the family get-togethers, what do you call them, the family reunions, where they talk about the family tree and the family heirlooms, the preservation of old photography or photos. But what about the recipes that have been passed down through families? Sometimes it's a dish that maybe your grandmother made, your great-grandmother made, your nanny made, your daddy made, that nobody else quite manages to replicate. I know in our family, there's so many recipes of my marhum daddy that I wish I had replicated or I'd paid more attention when she was making it because, well, fortunately or unfortunately, back in the day, there was no real measurements. You know, today's in my kitchen today, I have measuring spoons and measuring cups and I have a scale. Before, it was never measured. It was just throw a pinch of this, a dash of this. You'll know how much to add until it feels right. There's that one achar that only a specific auntie knows how to make. And they'll tell you, no, go to the Indian Delights and go and find the recipe there. And you try and replicate it and it's just not the same. My marhum mother-in-law is so well known for her biryani. She made the most amazing biryani. Until today, I've tried multiple reiterations and I've seen her make it a few times, but I could never replicate it ideally. So I do think that when individuals pass away or when we lose family members or when we lose the elderly in our families, then we kind of lose with them not only the recipes but the knowledge that comes with preparing a specific dish. It's not only cooking, is not only about putting or throwing in a whole lot of ingredients, but it's about being very, very conscious about how to do it, when to add that specific ingredient, how to put things together. And a lot of the time researchers have identified that the risk of losing traditional recipes or preparation methods are as a result of the fact that oral transmissions of culinary knowledge between generations was the main source of passing down a recipe. So from perhaps a grandmother to a great-grandmother to a grandmother to your mom, there was not much writing down of the recipe. They passed it down through mentioning, okay, you've got to do this and do that. Now, the problem with the oral transmission is that something gets lost in the retelling of that particular recipe. And UNESCO also, they've considered traditional food practices, not only the recipe itself, but the preparation of specific foods in specific ways are intangible part of cultural heritage, meaning that the knowledge and the skills involved in preparing the food are just as important as putting the food together itself. I'm sure you probably, some of you may know this, or I remember specifically my gran having this really, really big pestle and mortar. And that was the traditional way that chutney was prepared. So you would have to actually pound the ingredients. There was no blenders. There was no, they didn't put in liquidizers or blenders or Magimix. It had to be prepared on this particular stone to kind of like grind the ingredients one at a time, keep adding. And that is exactly how a chutney was made, for instance. So why are our recipes disappearing? So we really don't cook
the very same way the previous generations did. I also remember my daddy saying that they would prepare food on a coal stove. Perhaps that also added to a lot of flavor. So previous generations, again, they learned cooking by watching. They'd watch their mums, they watched their grandmothers, or you would go in the kitchen, you would help in the kitchen. And there was a lot of preparation for huge or larger families, which we don't have today. So again, the food that was prepared for very big quantities. And the same dishes were prepared repeatedly until it was perfected. In today's day and age, we want a very varied or a variety of foods to eat. So we don't like that repetition. I remember in our home, like every Wednesday would be like kari khichdi. Everybody would be eating kari khichdi. So sometimes it's not only about passing down of the recipe, but learning the techniques on how to make that particular recipe. There was research from the University of Pretoria that looked at cooking competence amongst young adults in Shwane, and they've identified lifestyle changes, time pressures, some of the factors associated with an actual decline in cooking competence. So the younger generation, some could perhaps replicate a recipe, but the competence, culinary competence, or being able to cook something has been they've seen a decline to this. So I think also nowadays, if we want a recipe or you want to prepare something, your first instinct is to go to a recipe group or to go to social media and say, can I have the recipe for this? Can I have a recipe of that? You just go and you recreate that recipe and you eat it and you forget about it until you think, okay, maybe I should remake that particular one. I know some people actually go and write it down and they even put their notes in there. But again, it's more than just the recipe itself. It's the embodiment of knowledge, like how the onions should look, how in certain curries, the onions need to go further. They need to brown further. They need, in other recipes, it only needs to reach the stage of translucence. And this is not what you would get in a typical recipe that you would find online. How much masala actually feels right? What's the exact consistency of a dough? When is the oil hot enough to add? How long should something cook for? I personally have so much issues with the way chicken is cooked nowadays. And I also believe that a lot of modern day recipes require the assembly of food instead of the preparation of food. And I say this because everything is ready-made. You can get ready-made masalas, sauces, ready-made cooking sauces, everything. So it's basically just taking your meat or your protein and then throwing in a whole lot of ingredients that have been pre-made, pre-packed in a factory and putting it on the stove. In 15 to 20 minutes, you're done. The food is ready. I don't think there's anything wrong with that necessarily. Of course, we have busy lives. We have very, very hectic lives. For me, sometimes that's convenience. It just translates into convenience. But at the same time, there's a difference between preparation from scratch, preparing a meal from scratch, and then just the assembly of random items or just assembly of a whole lot of things that have been pre-bought. And then that's how the recipe comes together. So it's more than a recipe. I think this is more, it's a deeper discussion. And I'd love to hear from your perspective, what is actually being lost when our family recipes disappear? Because sometimes it's not only about the biryani or the achar or the tirkari or the lemonade, whatever. It's a memory that's associated with it. And it's a lot about the cultural tradition that's passed down with the recipe. There's certain families that eat specific things on Eid. There's also the story of how the recipe came to be, the migration of parents or grandparents from different parts of the world, a survival story, how they would make the meal stretched when times were lean. That's why they would cook the same foods over and over. And you know what was so interesting? That even though some of these meals were a little bit lean, they were so nutritious. Like something, for instance, like kari khichdi. You just keep changing out the protein, but it's actually quite a nutritious dish. And then there's also the family identity that's sometimes lost because some families identify so strongly with specific foods. So it's very fascinating. I've seen, I've been reading notes from UNESCO from around the world, and they've recognized a dish in Senegal. Please, if you're Senegalese, please forgive my pronunciation. It's pronounced, I think,
sibujan. And this is a type of a dish, but it requires a lot of technique around it. And they've noted that this particular dish was passed down from mother to daughter only. And this dish is a big part of Senegalese identity. So when you lose that recipe, it's not only about losing the recipe and the ability to recreate it, but a little bit of history as well. So I also like to hear from you. Is it a pet peeve of yours when you go perhaps to your aunt or your nanny or your daddy and you say, please teach me how to make this? Yesterday, I was teaching my sister how to make salt and pepper chicken. And I said, you just need a dash of this and you'll know it's right when you taste it. And she said, no, you have to tell me proper measurements, like 1 teaspoon or 2 teaspoons. And it really got me thinking about sometimes our recipe instructions came exactly like that. Put a little bit of this, just add a bit of this, cook until it's done. She says, what does it mean? What do you mean, cook until this Gen Z, they'll finish you, honestly. So she says, what do you mean, cook it until it's done? What do you mean, add a dash of, how much is a dash? So I had to basically go and like recreate the recipe. And it also got me to understand the proportions. I think perhaps sometimes I ate too much of something. You have to go through the proportions, understand the proportions. But sometimes you just learn, and I learned from my grandmother, watching her cook, and I learned. That's how I learned, through observation and through repetition. So I just thought it was interesting. Do you have that in your recipe book as well, where it's just basically a dash of this, a pinch of this? You'll know how it feels when it smells in a specific way. And most of all, I think the secret ingredient to any good meal is love. So I want to hear from you. What's a recipe in your family that deserves to survive hundreds and hundreds and hundreds and hundreds of years? Are you working on preserving family recipes? And please share with me, what's the oldest or most traditional recipe? I know some of you don't like to share, but perhaps if it gets lost, one of our listeners can recreate it or reshare it with you. I brought on air this morning my grandmother's recipe book. It is broken and tattered. She couldn't write, so she actually got a student to write some of these recipes for her. There are no measurements, so please forgive me, but I'm going to read out some of the best recipes in the book, and I'd love to for you to share your beloved, tried and tested family heirloom, family recipes with our listeners this morning. So please send a text message to the WhatsApp line 072-786-1548. And then I just want to end off with some tips and advice. If you have a family archive, you have a recipe, I've got a little challenge for you. So if you know, if SubhanAllah, if you're lucky enough to have your grandparents or your great-grandparents or your parents even alive in you, I want you just to identify now, what are 5 recipes from your family archives that you cannot afford to lose? So identify just 5 recipes. You don't overwhelm yourself. Then find the person that would know how to recreate this recipe. So it could be your grandmother, your mother, your aunt, your father, your neighbor, family friend. Then go to their homes and don't wait for them to write it down. Don't phone them. Take your cell phone to their homes, put it on a stand, press record and watch them make it. I know some of the older generation don't like to be have their faces in, so respect that. Don't film their faces. Film the technique behind it. How are they making the terkari? How are they making this particular dish? And then after you did this, it's going to require some work. Make a family group so that everybody can share the tasks. Then also ask them some stories. Who taught you to make this recipe? How old were you when you first made this recipe? When did you normally make it? Where did the recipe originate? What did you change about it? What makes your version different? What's the secret ingredient? What's the one thing people always get wrong when they make this recipe? So you guys have to do a little bit of journalism here. And what should I never leave out if I'm recreating this? Then now you have the recipe, you have the video, and then you're going to create a digital archive. So either you're going to write it down, but it's better to type it. And then you're going to put some folders on you can put it on your phone, you can put it on your Google Drive, you can put it on your groups, and then have folders that say daddy, nanny's recipes, eat recipes, family desserts, traditional recipes, recipes from India, recipes from South Africa. Make sure you have backups. And maybe the next time you have a family function, I'm very much an advocate of
gifting intentionally. So maybe for Eid next year, or when there's a family function, or where there's an event, then maybe get everybody print physical copies. It's so easy. You just basically go to the print shop, or if you have a printer, print it, go onto Canva. I'm not a fan of AI. Please don't use AI to do this. Go to Canva, make yourself a little template or a little font, and just write Daddy or Nani's recipes and hand each person a copy. Or you can actually do cards. So go onto one of those Chinese sites and you can find this thing called a recipe box, and you can get cards. You can digitally write the recipes, or you can print them on these cards, put them in a cute little box, and then every time in the kitchen they just open the box, take out the recipe, and they can recreate it as well. So it would be a really lovely thing to do as a family, and also a very lovely gift to give somebody. Do you guys think we should do like a program recipe digital of everybody's recipes? I think that would be also a wonderful idea. So share your recipes with me, and also I'd love to hear from you about this interesting discussion or discourse that's happening online, where it says that we are losing recipes. And I also think we should stop thinking of recipes just as instructions for making food. They carry so much more with each ingredient. It carries so much of rich family history. It tells so many beautiful stories of migration, of relocation, of memory, of tradition. And it's so beautiful to put together these dishes.

created by future generations. That's a very interesting quote. So a task or some advice or something to do for this Heritage Month. We're going to go for a quick break. Inshallah, when we come back from the break, we'll continue with our food and recipe segment of the program. So stay tuned to Radio Islam International, and we'll continue our chat after this break.

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1: Assalamu alaikum and welcome back to the show. Safira, such a fascinating discussion you're having this morning. I never really thought about it. The next one says, Assalamu alaikum. That's why we keep all of our recipes on WhatsApp groups. And there was another one that said, she said she started an Instagram page, and I share my mom's recipes because she has all of hers in the Gujarati language. While I agree that technology is amazing and it will make it accessible for the time being, I'm always thinking long term. Remember, these products are all owned by Meta. And what if you lose access to the Instagram page or the WhatsApp group? Or what happens if they tell you, okay, they're changing the structure of their company, you've got to pay to have these platforms, or you lose the password, or it gets hacked, or nowadays... people are striking down others' pages. So if the page gets struck down and unfortunately you're not able to access your page at all, or you, again, somebody loses the password, it will be difficult to access these recipes. Also, you know, they're very sensitive when it comes to sharing pro-Palestinian content, especially on Instagram. So I...

on my page also, I've got to be so careful, because what happens is that they soft block your page. They basically make it very difficult to use specific features. At the height of the genocide, I couldn't use my DMs properly. So again, it's wonderful. I think technology is wonderful, but I'm just thinking very long term. Get yourself maybe a proper archive or proper copy of the recipes, perhaps on your computer drive or a flash disk or on your home computer or your Google Drive or somewhere, so that you have this actual copy of the recipe. I wouldn't even do Google Drive, because every month Google tells me I owe them money because I'm running out of space. Anyway, as I said, in the tradition of today's discussion, where we're speaking about recipes being passed down, I've actually opened up my late daddy's recipe book, and I'm going to be sharing recipes. What I'm going to do is I'm going to take a picture of these recipes and I'm going to put it up on Instagram. I'm not sure if you guys will appreciate me sharing the recipes with you, because again, there's some of these have lots and lots of detail in terms, it will say 1 kilogram of this and 1 teaspoon of that and 1 tablespoon of that, and others don't have any explanation. There's not even a method on how to make it. So I'm going to try my best to read out the ones that I particularly enjoyed. So I'm going to read them out to you, and I will put up these pictures on Instagram so you're able to access these recipes as well. So my granny used to love making these biscuits every week. It was called Karachi Puri. I don't know what the origin of the biscuit is, but basically it's like a take on a coconut biscuit. For this, you're going to need 4 tablespoons of butter, 1 egg, and then some salt, and 2 cups of flour, and 1 teaspoon of baking powder. And I'm assuming there must be some sugar somewhere here, but I remember these biscuits were not too sweet. And then you mix together 1/4 pound of butter, 1/2 cup of coconut, and 3/4 cup of sugar. And basically, you're going to take the first mixture, you're going to make it into a roti, you're going to spread it, and then you're going to put the coconut mixture over this roti. You're going to roll it like a Swiss roll, you're going to cut, and you're going to bake. So that's the first one. The one I was very interested in is this year. I'm going to attempt making achars. I think I need to make some achars. And I thought I would go and share some of her lovely achar. There's lots of achar recipes in this book. So the first one is called Chow Chow or Piccadilly Achar. You're going to dice the following vegetables: carrots, beans, green beans, cucumbers, cauliflower, peppers, cabbage, pineapple, green apples, and peas. Then you're going to soak 1 packet of dry apricot meboss, as well as sultanas, and you're going to liquidize this. You're going to soak 3 tablespoons of mustard powder in 1/4 cup of water. You're going to mix this with oil, add in red chilies, a little bit of arid, salt, and til, which is sesame seeds. Crush a little bit of white pepper, sugar, and add it to the veg. Add also a small bottle of mayonnaise, as well as the apricot mixture. And lastly, you're going to make a vinegar vinaigrette with mustard seed. And you're going to mix all of this together, and you're going to put it in your bottles. The next one is mango achar, 1/2 bag of mangoes. And then the sauce is 3 cups. Obviously, you can chop it according to your personal preference. 3 cups of sugar, 1 1/2 cups of vinegar, 1 1/2 tablespoons of mustard seed, 1 cup of coarse red chili, and 1/4 cup of jeera. And then I'm assuming, of course, you've got to make a vinaigrette for this with whole mustard, garlic, and till. And then you're going to top it over your mango achar. Interesting. The next one is the lemon achar. For this, you need to boil your lemons with sugar and salt for 1/2 hour. When it's cool, you're going to cut it into rings or wedges and retain their juice. For 30 lemons, you need 1 1/2 cups of salt and 3 cups of sugar. Then you're going to make a syrup with 2 1/2 cups of sugar, 1 cup of vinegar, and 1 cup of water. And you boil this until thickened. You're going to liquidize whole red chilies, add it to this mixture, and finally, you're going to serve.
Oh, carrot achar. So this one is the carrot achar recipe. You need one bunch of carrots, 2 cups of vinegar, and 1/2 cup of sugar. The vinegar and the sugar you're going to boil and add 3 tablespoons of maizena, which is your corn flour. Once it's thickened and cooled, you're going to add to this 2 level tablespoons of mustard, 2 tablespoons of mayonnaise, 1/4 cup of methi masala, 1 teaspoon of red chilies, and Mrs. Bowles chutney. You're going to add it to your chopped carrots. Then you're going to make a vagar of green chilies, whole jeeru, your mustard seed, and limri, which is your curry leaf. After you make the vagar, you're going to pour it over the carrot achar mixture. And finally, you're going to bottle it up. And the best part of achar is that it needs to be gifted. So you can't make it to keep alone. You've got to make sure that you make enough so you can send everybody a bottle of achar. Next one is back to an achar. I got limri achar now. Got lots of achar recipes in this book. 25 mangoes, 1/2 cup of methi masala, 1/2 cup of crushed dana, which is your coriander seed, 1/2 cup of whole methi, 2 tablespoons of arid, which is your turmeric, 1/2 cup of garlic, 1/2 cup of green chilies, 2 tablespoons of whole mustard, 1/2 cup of jeeru, 1/2 cup of fine mustard, 1/2 cup of red chili, 1/2 cup of salt, 2 tablespoons of til, which is your sesame seed, and 3 cups of oil. So you're going to mix the mangoes, the methi masala, and all the spices, the dana, the methi, the arid. And then you're going to make a vagar with the garlic, the green chili, a lot of the curry leaves, til, salt, jeeru. And you're going to add them all to the mangoes that are going to be chopped according to your personal preference. And then you're going to bottle it and serve it. There's even a flower acharya. Next one is meebos chutney. 1 500 grams of meebos and 1 500 gram packet of sultanas. Soak for 3 days in 3 cups of vinegar and then liquidize. To this, add another 2 cups of vinegar, 3 tablespoons of fine red chilies, and 3 tablespoons of rough chilies, which you're all going to liquidize together. And then the last part to this is to add 2 × 750 mL of tomato sauce. To temper the ingredients for the vagar, you're going to add 1/2 cup of oil, 2 tablespoons of sesame seeds, a few sprigs of curry leaf, 2 tablespoons of mustard seeds, a few cloves of sliced garlic, and you braise all the tempering ingredients well, add it to your chutney, bottle, and refrigerate. And apparently this chutney is often served for Ramadan. So it's called the meebos chutney recipe. And then finally, I've got a recipe for biryani for 100 people. So if you're planning on hosting 100 people, this is how you would make your biryani. 60 pounds of mutton, 1/2 bag of onions that are going to be fried, 1/2 bag of potatoes, 1 pound of ginger, and a large dessert spoon of garlic, 1/4 cup of whole jeeru, 3 large spoons, and it emphasized here that the spoons need to be extremely large. 3 large spoons of dry red chili, 3 cups of crushed dana, 3 cups, 1 liter of lemon juice, 1 cup of masoor, 2 kilograms of frozen peas,
No, it's a kilogram of masood. 2 packets of saffron, 10 pounds of rice, and lots of ghee and oil, tej, ilachi, and whole fresh red chilies. There's no method, so I would assume that if you're going to make biryani for 100 people, maybe just pick up a copy of the Indian Delights. That's the best way to go about it. Share with me your beloved, tried and tested family recipes on the WhatsApp line, 0727861548. We're off to our next break. Inshallah, we'll continue our chat after this. Mm-hmm.

Having such amazing memories going through this book, subhanAllah. May Allah Ta'ala grant all the marhumin forgiveness in the highest stage of Jannah. Ameen, ameen, ameen. Assalamu alaikum, wa rahmatullahi wa barakatuh, Safira. Ah, the recipes of the past, they were so wholesome and so delicious. I learned lots from my marhum granny. I have her recipes and I watched her. And of course, mine doesn't taste the same. But the problem I have with my kids is they just want to keep eating new dishes and they want to eat processed junk all of the time. Ugh, this chicken nuggets is a pandemic, I tell you. It's difficult to get them to like the precious old foods. Salam Safira, I remember my mom making those Karachi puris. Some days she would put so much red color in them. But I remember that recipe. Allah Ta'ala grant all the marhumin jannatul firdaus. Ameen. Every single week, my granny would make coconut biscuits and Karachi puri. And she would not put sugar, like a lot of sugar in it. So it was actually not very sweet. I just remember that specifically. And my favorite part of helping her make it, obviously, there was no hand mixer. There was no stand mixer, no K-mix. She would beat the butter and sugar by hand with a potato masher. So she would take the butter and the sugar and a potato masher, beat it by hand, and then add the ingredients slowly. My favorite part was adding the hundreds and thousands of sprinkles, especially on the Karachi puri. That was my favorite part of the whole process, subhanAllah. And that's it for today's show. I hope that you all take up my challenge from the program to archive digitally or physically archive traditional family recipes. We'll chat again tomorrow, inshallah, from myself, Safira, as well as the team here at Radio Islam International. For now, it's Fiyamanila, and assalamu alaikum warahmatullahi wabarakatuh.